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praying for this ever since college. I never thought I would live to see the day. And I'm like, yes, perfect. Praise God. This is beautiful. And let's start talking to the priest at our home parish at Sacred Heart. And

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3: And by this we may be sure that we know him, if we keep his commandments. 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
4: Today, the Florida Attorney General announced a big move against OpenAI.
5: Today, we're here to announce that we recently filed a monumental civil lawsuit against Sam Altman and ChatGPT for endangering our kids and deceiving parents into believing that this application is safe for use. It's clearly not. People are getting hurt, parents are getting deceived, and they need to pay for it.
4: The 83-page civil complaint alleges that OpenAI and Altman prioritized speed to market and commercial gain over user safety, as well as disregarded repeated warnings from experts both inside and outside the company. The lawsuit also claims that ChatGPT collects data from minors without meaningful parental oversight, causes behavioral addiction and cognitive harm. Since the release of the Holy Father's encyclical on artificial intelligence, the Church is finding ways to engage with the tech industry. I had the chance to speak with one priest who is putting magnificent humanity into practice. Joining us now is a former engineer, Father Brendan McGuire, pastor of St. Simon Parish in Los Altos, California. Welcome, Father, and thank you so much for coming on.
6: Thank you for having me. Delighted to be here and join you.
4: Pope Leo XIV's encyclical, Magnificent Humanity, is expected to play an important role in building stronger bridges between the church and the technology sector. You have also been working to foster relationships with tech companies. Can you tell us more about that and why you think dialogue is so important at this moment?
6: Yes, we've been working with the different tech companies for a number of years through directly from Rome in the Vatican and also here locally. And so more intensely over this last year, we've been more deliberately and more intentionally engaged in deeper conversations monthly, mostly with Anthropic. And we believe this document now will be able to deepen these relationships even more, to be able to have this real dialogue as to how AI is going to affect humanity. And I love the reframing that the Pope has done is basically taking, how do we have all of humanity be flourish inside of AI instead of the other way around? So it's a reframing of the whole issue.
4: It's a big topic of conversation that people have been having. And of course, in theory, it sounds very different than in practice. How likely is it that tech companies will actually listen to the Pope's teachings and make meaningful changes?
6: Well, I think many of you heard directly from Chris Olay, who is one of the co-founders of Anthropic, of how he and at least speak for his company, but also I think the industry, they are looking for wisdom. I think I've met so many of them. They are men and women of goodwill, and they want this AI to go well. And if it's going to go well, then they're going to have people outside of the programmers and the mathematicians and the technology people, the engineers. They need wisdom from outside. It's not just the Catholic Church. It's every religious tradition needs to lean into this moment at this time.
4: The Pope has really ignited an interesting conversation with the future of AI. Could we start to see ethics injected into AI systems?
6: Well, I think that's the whole intention, is to start asking those more difficult questions. What is it mean for a human being to flourish? What is good for all of humanity? And not what is just good for a handful of people, but what is good for all of us? And there are some difficult questions that the Pope has asked. Some of those questions are about the supply chain of where all the where technology gets

0: Sagrada Familia is not just one of the most famous basilicas in the world. It is a living work of art, faithful to Gaudí's vision that architecture must lift the human spirit.
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0: can and must do their part, starting with small but important things, refraining from all forms of verbal or physical violence in daily life and also on social media.
1: The following day, on the solemnity of the Holy Trinity, the Pope offered reflections on the central mystery for our faith. He reminded the faithful that if God is relationship, then this is an essential dimension that every Christian should strive to cultivate.
0: The Trinity leads us to love everything and everyone. We discover that every creature is made for communion, relationship, and encounter.
2: L'incontro.
1: The Pope also met with other groups, including the Catholic Charismatic Renewal and Villa Nazareth, an institution founded after the Second World War to provide education for talented young people with limited financial means. This is the Pope's last weekend in Rome before what will be his fourth trip outside Italy. Thousands of faithful gathered here to see him and hear his message. Yet the most significant moment of the weekend was undoubtedly the Rosary for Peace. On previous occasions, the Pope has reflected on how this spiritual practice, whose essence lies in repetition, in some way mirrors God's own approach, gently yet persistently working within the human heart to heal its wants and the wants of the world. In Rome, Javier Romero, EWTN News Nightly.
3: As Pope Leo prepares for his historic pastoral visit to Spain this June and France in September, the spotlight is shining on a quiet revival among young European Catholics. While general church attendance faces challenges, a new generation is discovering the faith with fresh eyes. In Madrid, a youth orchestra of Latin American immigrants is rehearsing to perform for the Holy Father on June 8th, while local youth ministries report a surge in young adults seeking deeper community and spiritual meaning. From packed stadiums to solemn liturgies, we are your home for complete live coverage of the Holy Father's Spain tour. We thank you for watching tonight. Remember, you can follow us on social media, Facebook, X, YouTube, and Instagram at EWTN News Nightly. I'm Veronica Dudo. Good night and God bless.
4: 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We have analysis from author Charles Camosi. Plus, pro-lifers in Malta make a simple request of lawmakers ahead of a general election. 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
7: He was a Renaissance legend, known as the Apostle of Rome, who would become one of the most beloved Italian saints of all time. In the conclusion of this epic tale, St. Philip Neri petitions the Holy Father for his permission to form a new clerical order within the Church. 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
8: I believe in God, the Father Almighty, creator of heaven and earth, and in Jesus Christ, his only Son, our Lord. He was conceived by the Holy Spirit and born of the Virgin Mary. He suffered under Pontius Pilate, was crucified, died, and was buried. He descended into hell. On the third day, he rose again. He ascended into heaven and is seated at the right hand of God, the Father Almighty. He will come again to judge the living and the dead. I believe in the Holy Spirit, the Holy Catholic Church, the communion of saints, the forgiveness of sins, the resurrection of the body, and life everlasting. Amen.
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0: In the name of the Father, and of the Son, and of the Holy Spirit.
1: Amen.
0: I would like to welcome all of you to this Holy Rosary, which is going to be broadcasted on the internet and on EWTN. Wherever you are, whether in Lourdes or far abroad, let us join together in prayer. Since the apparitions of the Virgin Mary to Saint Benedict, in this very same place, millions, including many saints and popes, have come to pray and ask God's mercy. Let us join together in prayer, praying the joyful mystery of the Holy Rosary, and ask the Virgin Mary, Mother of Mercy, to comfort and cure us of our infirmities, both spiritual and corporal. The prayer request has been received from all over the internet and social networks. I've been placed in this box, which is now going to be laid on the altar of the grotto. May the Virgin Mary give courage and hope to those in trouble.

0: I believe in God the Father Almighty,
1: creator of heaven and earth, and in Jesus Christ, his only Son, our Lord, who was conceived by the Holy Spirit, born of the Virgin Mary, suffered under Pontius Pilate, was crucified, died, and was buried. He descended into hell. On the third day he rose again from the dead. He ascended into heaven, and he seated at the right hand of God the Father Almighty. From there he will come to judge the living and the dead. I believe in the Holy Spirit, the Holy Catholic Church, the communion of saints, the forgiveness of sins, the resurrection of the body, and now the everlasting. Amen.
0: Let us now pray for our Pope Leo and for his intentions, and particularly in a special way for his upcoming apostolic visit to France. Our Father who art in heaven, hallowed be thy name, thy kingdom come. Thy will be done on earth as it is in heaven.
1: Give us this day our daily bread, and forgive us our trespasses, as we forgive those who trespass against us. And lead us not into temptation, but deliver us from evil. Amen.
0: Hail Mary, full of grace, the Lord is with you. Blessed be amongst women, and blessed the fruit of thy womb, Jesus.
1: Holy Mary, Mother of God, pray for us sinners, now and at the hour of our death. Amen.
0: Hail Mary, full of grace, the Lord is with you. Blessed be amongst women, and blessed the fruit of thy womb, Jesus.
1: Holy Mary, Mother of God, pray for us sinners, now and at the hour of our death. Amen.
0: Hail Mary, full of grace, the Lord is with you. Blessed be amongst women, and blessed the fruit of thy womb, Jesus.
1: Holy Mary, Mother of God, pray for us sinners, now and at the hour of our death. Amen.
0: Glory be to the Father, and to the Son, and to the Holy Spirit.
1: As it was in the beginning, is now, and ever shall be, world without end. Amen.
0: The first joyful mystery, the Annunciation of the angel to Mary. In the sixth month, the angel Gabriel was sent from God to a town of Galilee called Nazareth, to a virgin betrothed to a man named Joseph of the house of David.

0: And the virgin's name was Mary. And coming to her, he said, Hail, favored one, the Lord is with you. O Lord, we offer you this mystery in praise of the Annunciation, and we ask you, through the intercession of your Holy Mother, the grace of faith.
1: Our Father who art in heaven, hallowed be thy name. Thy kingdom come, thy will be done on earth as it is in heaven.
2: Give us this day our daily bread, and forgive us our trespasses, as we forgive those who trespass against us. And lead us not into temptation, but deliver us from evil. Amen.
1: Hail Mary, full of grace, the Lord is with thee. Blessed art thou among women, and blessed is the fruit of your womb, Jesus.
2: Holy Mary, Mother of God, pray for us sinners, now and at the hour of our death. Amen.
1: Hail Mary, full of grace, the Lord is with thee. Blessed art thou among women, and blessed is the fruit of thy womb, Jesus.
2: Holy Mary, Mother of God, pray for us sinners, now and at the hour of our death. Amen.
1: Hail Mary, full of grace, the Lord is with thee. Blessed art thou among women, and blessed is the fruit of thy womb, Jesus.
2: Holy Mary, Mother of God, pray for us sinners, now and at the hour of our death. Amen.
1: Hail Mary, full of grace, the Lord is with thee. Blessed art thou among women, and blessed is the fruit of thy womb, Jesus.
2: Holy Mary, Mother of God, pray for us sinners, now and at the hour of our death. Amen.
1: Hail Mary, full of grace, the Lord is with thee. Blessed art thou among women, and blessed is the fruit of your womb, Jesus.
2: Holy Mary, Mother of God, pray for us sinners, now and at the hour of our death. Amen.
1: Hail Mary, full of grace, the Lord is with thee. Blessed art thou among women, and blessed is the fruit of your womb, Jesus.
2: Holy Mary, Mother of God, pray for us sinners, now and at the hour of our death. Amen.
1: Hail Mary, full of grace, the Lord is with thee. Blessed art thou among women, and blessed is the fruit of your womb, Jesus.
2: Holy Mary, Mother of God, pray for us sinners, now and at the hour of our death. Amen.
1: Hail Mary, full of grace, the Lord is with thee. Blessed art thou among women, and blessed is the fruit of your womb, Jesus.
2: Holy Mary, Mother of God, pray for us sinners, now and at the hour of our death. Amen.
1: Hail Mary, full of grace, the Lord is with thee. Blessed art thou among women, and blessed is the fruit of your womb, Jesus.
2: Holy Mary, Mother of God, pray for us sinners, now and at the hour of our death. Amen.
1: Hail Mary, full of grace, the Lord is with thee. Blessed art thou among women, and blessed is the fruit of your womb, Jesus.
2: Holy Mary, Mother of God, pray for us sinners, now and at the hour of our death. Amen.
1: Glory be to the Father, to the Son, and to the Holy Spirit.
2: As it was in the beginning, is now, and ever shall be, world without end. Amen.
1: O Mary, conceived without sin,
2: pray for us who have recourse to thee.
3: The second joyful mystery, the visitation of Mary to Elizabeth. From the Gospel according to St. Luke. When Elizabeth heard Mary's greeting, the infant leaped in her womb, and Elizabeth, filled with the Holy Spirit, cried out in a loud voice and said, Most blessed are you among women, and blessed is the fruit of your womb. O Lord, we pray and offer you this mystery in praise of the visitation of your Mother Mary to Elizabeth, and we ask you, through the intercession of your Holy Mother, the grace of hope.
4: Our Father, who art in heaven, hallowed be thy name. Thy kingdom come, thy will be done on earth as it is in heaven.
2: Give us this day our daily bread, and forgive us our trespasses, as we forgive those who trespass against us. And lead us not into temptation, but deliver us from evil. Amen.
4: Hail Mary, full of grace, the Lord is with thee. Blessed art thou among women, and blessed is the fruit of thy womb, Jesus.
2: Holy Mary, Mother of God, pray for us sinners, now and at the hour of our death. Amen.
4: Hail Mary, full of grace, the Lord is with thee. Blessed art thou among women, and blessed is the fruit of thy womb, Jesus.
2: Holy Mary, Mother of God, pray for us sinners, now and at the hour of our death. Amen.
4: Hail Mary, full of grace, the Lord is with thee. Blessed art thou among women, and blessed is the fruit of thy womb, Jesus.
2: Holy Mary, Mother of God, pray for us sinners, now and at the hour of our death. Amen.
4: Hail Mary, full of grace, the Lord is with thee. Blessed art thou among women, and blessed is the fruit of thy womb, Jesus.
2: Holy Mary, Mother of God, pray for us sinners, now and at the hour of our death. Amen.
4: Hail Mary, full of grace, the Lord is with thee. Blessed art thou among women, and blessed is the fruit of thy womb, Jesus.
2: Holy Mary, Mother of God, pray for us sinners, now and at the hour of our death. Amen.
4: Hail Mary, full of grace, the Lord is with thee. Blessed art thou among women, and blessed is the fruit of thy womb, Jesus.
2: Holy Mary, Mother of God, pray for us sinners, now and at the hour of our death. Amen.
4: Hail Mary, full of grace, the Lord is with thee. Blessed art thou among women, and blessed is the fruit of thy womb, Jesus.
2: Holy Mary, Mother of God, pray for us sinners, now and at the hour of our death. Amen.
4: Hail Mary, full of grace, the Lord is with thee. Blessed art thou among women, and blessed is the fruit of thy womb, Jesus.
2: Holy Mary, Mother of God, pray for us sinners, now and at the hour of our death. Amen.
4: Hail Mary, full of grace, the Lord is with thee. Blessed art thou among women, and blessed is the fruit of thy womb, Jesus.
2: Holy Mary, Mother of God, pray for us sinners, now and at the hour of our death. Amen.
4: Hail Mary, full of grace, the Lord is with thee. Blessed art thou among women, and blessed is the fruit of thy womb, Jesus.
2: Holy Mary, Mother of God, pray for us sinners, now and at the hour of our death. Amen.
4: Glory be to the Father, and to the Son, and to the Holy Spirit.
2: As it was in the beginning, is now, and ever shall be, world without end. Amen.
4: O Mary, conceived without sin,
2: pray for us who have recourse to thee.
0: The third joyful mystery, the Nativity of Jesus, from the Gospel according to St. Luke. While Joseph and Mary were in Bethlehem, the time came for her to have a child, and she gave birth to her firstborn son. She wrapped him in a swaddling cloth and laid him in a manger, because there was no room for them in the inn. O Lord, we offer you this mystery in praise of your nativity, and we ask you through the intercession of your Holy Mother, the grace of charity.
5: Our Father, who art in heaven, hallowed be thy name. Thy kingdom come, thy will be done on earth as it is in heaven.
2: Give us this day our daily bread, and forgive us our trespasses, as we forgive those who trespass against us. And lead us not into temptation, but deliver us from evil. Amen.
5: Hail Mary, full of grace, the Lord is with thee. Blessed art thou among women, and blessed is the fruit of thy womb, Jesus.
2: Holy Mary, Mother of God, pray for us sinners, now and at the hour of our death. Amen.
5: Hail Mary, full of grace, the Lord is with thee. Blessed art thou among women, and blessed is the fruit of thy womb, Jesus.
2: Holy Mary, Mother of God, pray for us sinners, now and at the hour of our death. Amen.
5: Hail Mary, full of grace, the Lord is with thee. Blessed art thou among women, and blessed is the fruit of thy womb, Jesus.
2: Holy Mary, Mother of God,

0: pray for us sinners, now and at the hour of our death. Amen.
1: Hail Mary, full of grace, the Lord is with thee. Blessed art thou among women, and blessed is the fruit of thy womb, Jesus.
0: Holy Mary, Mother of God, pray for us sinners, now and at the hour of our death. Amen.
1: Hail Mary, full of grace, the Lord is with thee. Blessed art thou among women, and blessed is the fruit of thy womb, Jesus.
0: Holy Mary, Mother of God, pray for us sinners, now and at the hour of our death. Amen.
1: Hail Mary, full of grace, the Lord is with thee. Blessed art thou among women, and blessed is the fruit of thy womb, Jesus.
0: Holy Mary, Mother of God, pray for us sinners, now and at the hour of our death. Amen.
1: Hail Mary, full of grace, the Lord is with thee. Blessed art thou among women, and blessed is the fruit of thy womb, Jesus.
0: Holy Mary, Mother of God, pray for us sinners, now and at the hour of our death. Amen.
1: Hail Mary, full of grace, the Lord is with thee. Blessed art thou among women, and blessed is the fruit of thy womb, Jesus.
0: Holy Mary, Mother of God, pray for us sinners, now and at the hour of our death. Amen.
1: Hail Mary, full of grace, the Lord is with thee. Blessed art thou among women, and blessed is the fruit of thy womb, Jesus.
0: Holy Mary, Mother of God, pray for us sinners, now and at the hour of our death. Amen.
1: Hail Mary, full of grace, the Lord is with thee. Blessed art thou among women, and blessed is the fruit of thy womb, Jesus.
0: Holy Mary, Mother of God, pray for us sinners, now and at the hour of our death. Amen.
1: Glory be to the Father, and to the Son, and to the Holy Spirit.
0: As it was in the beginning, is now, and ever shall be, world without end. Amen.
1: O Mary, conceived without sin,
0: pray for us who have recourse to thee.
2: The fourth joyful mystery, the presentation of Jesus in the temple. From the Gospel according to Saint Luke. Now there was a man in Jerusalem whose name was Simeon. It had been revealed to him by the Holy Spirit that he should not see death before he had seen the Messiah of the Lord. He came in the Spirit into the temple, and when the parents brought in the child Jesus to perform the custom of the law in regard to him, he took him into his arms and blessed God. O Lord, we offer you this mystery in praise of your presentation in the temple, and we ask you, through the intercession of your Holy Mother, the grace of a greater devotion to Mary.
3: Our Father, who art in heaven, hallowed be thy name. Thy kingdom come, thy will be done on earth as it is in heaven.
0: Give us this day our daily bread, and forgive us our trespasses, as we forgive those who trespass against us, and lead us not into temptation, but deliver us from evil. Amen.
3: Hail Mary, full of grace, the Lord is with thee. Blessed art thou among women, and blessed is the fruit of thy womb, Jesus.
0: Holy Mary, Mother of God, pray for us sinners, now and at the hour of our death. Amen.
3: Hail Mary, full of grace, the Lord is with thee. Blessed art thou amongst women, and blessed is the fruit of thy womb, Jesus.
0: Holy Mary, Mother of God, pray for us sinners, now and at the hour of our death. Amen.
3: Hail Mary, full of grace, the Lord is with thee. Blessed art thou among women, and blessed is the fruit of thy womb, Jesus.
0: Holy Mary, Mother of God, pray for us sinners, now and at the hour of our death. Amen.
3: Hail Mary, full of grace, the Lord is with thee. Blessed art thou among women, and blessed is the fruit of thy womb, Jesus.
0: Holy Mary, Mother of God, pray for us sinners, now and at the hour of our death. Amen.
3: Hail Mary, full of grace, the Lord is with thee. Blessed art thou among women, and blessed is the fruit of thy womb, Jesus.
0: Holy Mary, Mother of God, pray for us sinners, now

0: Amen.
1: Hail Mary, full of grace, the Lord is with thee. Blessed art thou among women, and blessed is the fruit of thy womb, Jesus.
0: Holy Mary, Mother of God, pray for us sinners, now and at the hour of our death. Amen.
1: Hail Mary, full of grace, the Lord is with thee. Blessed art thou among men, and blessed is the fruit of thy womb, Jesus.
0: Holy Mary, Mother of God, pray for us sinners, now and at the hour of our death. Amen.
1: Hail Mary, full of grace, the Lord is with thee. Blessed art thou among men, and blessed is the fruit of thy womb, Jesus.
0: Holy Mary, Mother of God, pray for us sinners, now and at the hour of our death. Amen.
1: Hail Mary, full of grace, the Lord is with thee. Blessed art thou among men, and blessed is the fruit of thy womb, Jesus.
0: Holy Mary, Mother of God, pray for us sinners, now and at the hour of our death. Amen.
1: Hail Mary, full of grace, the Lord is with thee. Blessed art thou among men, and blessed is the fruit of thy womb, Jesus.
0: Holy Mary, Mother of God, pray for us sinners, now and at the hour of our death. Amen.
1: Glory be to the Father, and to the Son, and to the Holy Spirit.
0: As it was in the beginning, is now, and ever shall be, world without end. Amen.
1: O Mary, conceived without sin,
0: pray for us who have recourse to thee.
2: The fifth joyful mystery, the finding of Jesus in the temple. From the Gospel according to St. Luke. After searching for 3 days, Mary and Joseph found Jesus in the temple, sitting in the midst of the teachers, listening to them and asking them questions. And all who heard him were astounded at his understanding and his answers. O Lord, we offer you this mystery in praise of the finding of the child Jesus in the temple, and we ask you, through the intercession of your Holy Mother, the grace of final perseverance.
3: Our Father, who art in heaven, hallowed be thy name. Thy kingdom come, thy will be done, on earth as it is in heaven.
0: Give us this day our daily bread, and forgive us our trespasses, as we forgive those who trespass against us. And lead us not into temptation, but deliver us from evil. Amen.
3: Hail Mary, full of grace, the Lord is with thee. That blessed art thou amongst women, and blessed is the fruit of thy womb, Jesus.
0: Holy Mary, Mother of God, pray for us sinners, now and at the hour of our death. Amen.
3: Hail Mary, full of grace, the Lord is with thee. Blessed art thou amongst women, and blessed is the fruit of thy womb, Jesus.
0: Holy Mary, Mother of God, pray for us sinners, now and at the hour of our death. Amen.
3: Hail Mary, full of grace, the Lord is with thee. Blessed art thou amongst women, and blessed is the fruit of thy womb, Jesus.
0: Holy Mary, Mother of God, pray for us sinners, now and at the hour of our death. Amen.
3: Hail Mary, full of grace, the Lord is with thee. Blessed art thou amongst women, and blessed is the fruit of thy womb, Jesus.
0: Holy Mary, Mother of God, pray for us sinners, now and at the hour of our death. Amen.
3: Hail Mary, full of grace, the Lord is with thee. Blessed art thou amongst women, and blessed is the fruit of thy womb, Jesus.
0: Holy Mary, Mother of God, pray for us sinners, now and at the hour of our death. Amen.
3: Hail Mary, full of grace, the Lord is with thee. Blessed art thou amongst women, and blessed is the fruit of thy womb, Jesus.
0: Holy Mary, Mother of God, pray for us sinners, now and at the hour of our death. Amen.
3: Hail Mary, full of grace, the Lord is with thee. Blessed art thou amongst women, and blessed is the fruit of thy womb, Jesus.
0: Holy Mary, Mother of God, pray for us sinners, now and at the hour of our death. Amen.
3: Hail Mary, full of grace, the Lord is with thee. Blessed art thou amongst women, and blessed is the fruit of thy womb, Jesus.
0: Holy Mary.

0: of God, pray for us sinners, now and at the hour of our death. Amen.
1: Hail Mary, full of grace, the Lord is with thee. Blessed art thou amongst women, and blessed is the fruit of thy womb, Jesus.
0: Holy Mary, Mother of God, pray for us sinners, now and at the hour of our death. Amen.
1: Hail Mary, full of grace, the Lord is with thee. Blessed art thou amongst women, and blessed is the fruit of thy womb, Jesus.
0: Holy Mary, Mother of God, pray for us sinners, now and at the hour of our death. Amen.
1: Glory be to the Father, and to the Son, and to the Holy Ghost.
0: As it was in the beginning, is now, and ever shall be, world without end. Amen.
1: O Mary, conceived without sin,
0: pray for us who have recourse to thee.
2: Let us pray. Lord God, you chose the Blessed Virgin Mary, Queen of humble and the poor, as Mother of the Savior. Grant that by following her example, we may offer you the homage of heartfelt faith and place in you alone our hope and salvation. We make our prayers through our Lord Jesus Christ, your Son, who lives and reigns with you in the unity of the Holy Spirit, one God, forever and ever.
0: Amen.
2: The Lord be with you.
0: And with your spirit.
2: May Almighty God bless you, Father, Son, and Holy Spirit.
0: Amen.
2: Hail, Holy Queen, Mother of mercy.
0: Hail our life, our sweetness, and our hope.
2: To you do we cry, who have banished children of Eve. To you do we send up our sighs, mourning and weeping in this valley of tears.
0: Turn then, most gracious Advocate, thine eyes of mercy towards us, and after this our exile, show unto us the blessed fruit of thy womb, Jesus. O clement, O loving, O sweet Virgin Mary,
2: pray for us, Holy Mother of God,
0: that we may be made worthy of the promises of Christ.
2: Our Lady of Lourdes,
0: pray for us.
2: Our Lady of Lourdes,
0: pray for us.
2: Our Lady of Lourdes,
0: pray for us.
2: Saint Bernadette,
0: pray for us.
2: In the name of the Father, and of the Son, and of the Holy Spirit.
0: Amen.
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13: The Holy Reminder of the Week is the Holy Trinity Crucifix. 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

0: join us as we walk with Jesus present in the Eucharist. 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
1: While the Philippines is about 97% Catholic total, there is a part of the Philippines called Mindanao, which is actually 97% Muslim. And Catholicism is always under attack there in the small areas where Christianity truly is a minority. But what you find in areas where Catholicism has a stronghold, you find how they have created beautiful sanctuaries and an experience peace. And even though we might encounter challenges along the way, we know that controversies can experience conversion if we but talk with each other and perhaps even share a meal. It's allowed people in Mindanao to keep savoring their faith.
0: EWTN. 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

Pope Leo issues his first encyclical, Magnificent Humanity, addressing the emergence of AI and much more. Father Robert Sirico of the Acton Institute shares his insights. And the U.S. takes down drones over the Strait of Hormuz while they hit military targets in Iran. Can a deal between the U.S. and Iran be reached? Dr. Waleed Fares is here with analysis. Another cache of documents regarding UFOs was quietly released by the Trump administration. What does the church say about the existence of extraterrestrial life? Dr. James Madden weighs in. The world over begins right now.

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1: A warm welcome to all of you joining us in the United States and the world over as we celebrate our 30th year. Can you believe it? We have a great show for you this evening. If you'd like to comment, send me an X post. I'm at Raymond Arroyo and at Arroyo Grande Show on YouTube. Pope Leo XIV released his first encyclical this week, Magnifica Humanitas, Magnificent Humanity, it's called, and it does indeed address artificial intelligence. But in 85 pages, it goes much further than that. Here to share his thoughts, I'm joined by President Emeritus of the Acton Institute, Father Robert Sirico. Father, thank you for being here. It's important to reflect, I think, on these papal teaching documents, to honestly and candidly report on them. I'll have much more to say about that later. But, Father, you wrote an op-ed in the Wall Street Journal this week claiming that the real subject of this encyclical is not artificial intelligence at all. It's about anthropology. What does that mean? Yes. And what is Leo doing here?
2: Well, this is really one of the most brilliant insight into what the problem is that we're grappling with, because the assumption of many of the developers of AI is that human beings are, in effect, a bag of meat in need of being corrected and perfected to the point where what we would associate with humanity no longer becomes relevant or even possible, so that it sets us up for our own replacement. It's, you know, the more extreme versions of AI advocate a form of a transhumanism. And human beings are themselves transcendent. So there's a conflict of anthropologies here. And I think that's part of what the Pope is setting us up for. I think it's important, too, in reading this document,

0: Understand that this is the first salvo. What he is doing is setting up the framework on how to talk about all of this in terms of anthropology, but also regulation of what needs to be done in the market overall in society in general. And in this regard, I think his repeated use of the principle of subsidiarity is most significant here, and we can talk about that.
1: I want to get to that in a moment. But in the document, in Magnificent Humanity, the Pope asked the question, progress for whom? Now, you wrote
0: Yes.
1: that this is the right question to ask. Father Gerald Murray and Robert Royal over on the Prayerful Posse this week, Father, noted that the document's answer to AI, practically speaking, is urging government regulation, redistribution of wealth.
0: The word entrepreneur, I haven't done a check on it, but the word entrepreneur is used repeatedly, and the Holy Father is even talks about entrepreneurship as a vocation. I mean, I haven't heard that since Centesimus Annus. So I think it's a very balanced document. It has to bring into an understanding the existence and the necessity of some type of governance system, but under the principle of subsidiarity. And there's a deep respect, not only in the pages of the document, but I think by the presence of an entrepreneur who is developing this kind of technology, that shows that the Pope knows that he has to deal with businesses. After all, entrepreneurs are those people who are dealing with ideas and bringing together a lot of the community to work out in a kind of division of labor. Now, there are threats with that. There are problems with that, especially if it's taken to that transhumanist extreme. But I think we can't become the opposite extreme, the troglodytes in this, the Luddites, and be so afraid of it. I think what Leo is doing is steering us toward a central way of looking at this, a balanced way of looking at this, so that we can grapple with this thing authentically, because it's not going anywhere. It's happening, and the question is, how is it going to happen, and for whom is it going to happen?
1: But Pope Leo does suggest, Father, quote, just laws and methods of redistribution. What does that mean to you?
0: Well, the church has always talked about redistribution in various forms. He puts that always under the principle of subsidiarity, so that he says, I suppose in that particular context, I don't know what chapter that is of the 250 something paragraphs of this. I don't remember what that is, but I do know that what he says very clearly is he's talking about linking together subsidiarity and solidarity. And he does this in a unique way, in a way that's rarely seen in popular explanations of the church's social teaching.
1: Okay, explain that to people. There's a lot of non-Catholics, Father, watching. They don't know what you just said. What is subsidiarity?
0: Yes,
1: What's solidarity? Why are they,
0: I'm
1: how
0: sorry.
1: do they
0: So
1: cooperate?
0: subsidiarity basically says that needs are best met at the most local level of their existence. Solidarity says that we recognize ourselves in the other person, that we are not radical individualists, that we are connected to human beings from the first moment of our existence and throughout the rest of our lives. Now, what he is afraid of is that if we divorce subsidiarity from solidarity, what you end up happening is a degeneration into some kind of welfarism that lacks responsibility. On the other hand, if you have solidarity without subsidiarity, what you have is political partisanship. And that's the point that I think Robert Royal and Father Murray were emphasizing. We don't want to have this kind of totalistic view that the government is going to do everything and control everything. I think what the government does and what the document says very clearly is that subsidiarity needs to apply to the digital revolution, and the government needs to be seen as the insurer of a fair dialogue and interrelation, empowering the lower levels of society. That's what the document says in 70, 71, 72, 73.
1: But the encyclical and Pope Leo also calls for state oversight of, quote, misinformation. I mean, the document doesn't.

endorse, Father? International institutions, transnational government mechanisms, something like the UN. He doesn't say that specifically, but that's the envisioned vehicle for oversight. Now, you've spent your career arguing that freedom of conscience, yes, and a freedom, free of

0: Absolutely. Yes, and I read this document very carefully with an eye exactly to those kinds of dangers. What I think Leo is doing here, though, and this again, this repeated emphasis of subsidiarity really is what he's offering as a protection against a kind of one world government, a totalistic government. Now he's speaking for the entire world. That is the big Catholic vision of what has to happen. But I think what he wants to do is bring in all of the lower levels of society and understand that the rule of law, and I think when he is using this phrase about governance, he's talking about not bureaucracy, but a rule of law, a set of principles that prevent any one sector from dominating the entire thing. He wants to have, he doesn't use the phrase division of labor, but that's what the principle of subsidiarity is saying. He wants to bring in all the sectors of society and the state as the guarantor of law, that this will be done fairly and honestly. Now, I think there are real problems, and it's not that I don't have my critiques of what is being said. It's that I want to first say what he has said and then point out the areas that I think are weak. And I think one of the areas that are weak is that he doesn't appreciate enough that the knowledge that he wants to see dispersed is best provided not by government, but precisely by the factors of society that come into one association with one another through a market. The market communicates information, and that's what we need. He's afraid that information is going to be monopolized either by private actors or by the government.
1: Only a quarter of the document, Father, is actually about AI, which kind of stunned me as I read
0: Yes,
1: through it.
0: yes.
1: The Pope then goes on to address a host of other issues. He talks about the subject of just war in paragraph 192. He says, "Today more than ever, without prejudice to the right to self-defense in the strictest sense, it is important to reaffirm that the just war theory, which has all too often been used to justify any kind of war, is now outdated. Humanity possesses far more effective and capable tools promoting human life and resolving conflicts such as dialogue, diplomacy, and forgiveness. The use of force, violence, and weapons reflect a relational poverty that always has disastrous consequences for civilian populations." Father, I guess my question is, the Catechism sections regarding just war still stand. Augustine, Aquinas, the Council of Trent all built that doctrine. Is the Pope now abrogating the just war theory?
0: No, I think he's acknowledging a technological reality that, as says, especially in the advent of the nuclear age, where you can annihilate an entire population in one fell swoop, now this accelerates the decision making and very often can place the decision making in the hands of algorithms and the like, and not. What he says here is very important, that the decision making for whether to act in an aggressive way needs to rest with people, beings with conscience and freedom and responsibility. And so, what is called for, as I'm understanding the Pope, is not a rejection of just war. He's a son of Augustine, after all, who is the kind of the theoretician of just war. But an updating of it in light of the new technological realities that face us. In other words, if you just have an algorithm telling you now you kill this group of people over here and that group of people over there, and doing it without a sense of the whole scope of humanity, then you have science fiction becoming reality.
1: When you say a teaching and something as venerable as a just war theory and a just war, that it's outdated, Father, the question presents itself, well, what else is outdated? What else can we overthrow here?
0: Well,
1: And I have to say, just from a practical point of view, we're practical people too. We live in both worlds here.
0: sure.
1: Dialogue and multilateral conversations, that's a difficult thing to have when people are dropping drones in your backyard or indiscriminately killing your people, like an aggressive state, when you're talking about Iran or you're talking about China. I mean, I don't know how that's it's sweet sounding.

0: but I don't know how it plays out practically.
1: I think he's holding up a moral norm that in our society, moral norm sounds sweet sounding and utopian. But if he's not going to do it, who's going to do it? I think we have to grapple with this technological reality that changes things in terms of how we make decisions about whether particular targets should be struck. Do we want to leave that to mathematical equations, or do we want people grappling
0: Right.
1: with the reality of it on the ground? That's
0: Yeah, but
1: all I think he's saying.
0: It sounds like there's no just war left, Father. And I mean, we don't have time to get into all of this, but it sounds like, it feels like a pacifistic approach, and that's the only moral position. That's never been taught in the history of Catholicism, Father.
1: In the very passage you just quoted from the encyclical, he
0: Yeah.
1: says just the opposite. Notwithstanding the right to self-defense in its authentic sense. So no, he is not
0: In the
1: abrogating
0: strictest sense.
1: anything. He wants to update. And doctrine has always been updated. I mean, our understanding of things like interest rates and usury and all of that had to be updated in light of greater knowledge of what's happening in science and the advance of science. So I think he's setting us on the path to seriously grapple with this in a very practical way.
0: I want to talk about the anthropological core of the document, which is genuinely powerful and I do think timely. Leo says that technologists and these transhumanists want to eclipse the human person, and the insistence that man is not surpassed by the machine because man is not reducible to a calculation. That's a critical message for today. But how do we reconcile
1: Absolutely.
0: The anthropological heart of that document with the practical problems of a politicized economy and government control of economics and even this technology that is also floated here?
1: Well, all of these things that reduce the human person to just his biological reality rather than his transcendent reality, which has to be taken into consideration, all of these things that impinge upon human freedom and the exercise of conscience are to be resisted. And all that AI does in this moment is accelerate things to the point where we have to slow down and remember our humanity, that what does a technology exist for? It needs to exist for human betterment, or for what the Holy Father calls, in accordance with the teaching, you know, the tradition, the common good of humanity, which is not a kind of socialized collective, but the well-being of all peoples, and setting up the systems that will guarantee that. By recognizing that human beings exceed their productivity, they exceed efficiency, they exceed their disabilities, that the dignity of the human person resides in the human person as such, and not in his creative capacity, is the thing we need to be reminded in the face of all technological advances, but now especially this one. This is a big thing. This is happening and it is enormous. And for the Pope to be framing the question, as I say, this is just the first salvo. We're going to be talking about this, Raymond, the rest of our lives.
0: Yeah. Well, the interesting thing here is Leo XIII, his predecessor, you know, 130-something years ago, he had the advantage of having lived through some of the Industrial Revolution, a good chunk of it, and then commenting on the fallout. Here, we're just at the dawn of the AI age, and Leo's kind of getting ahead of it. So we don't really have the fullness of experience to really comprehend what actually is endangered and what the possibilities are for AI. So I did note that just as a historical timeline, they aren't really in tandem, though I know that many are saying, oh, you know, this is the same. It's really not, because Leo XIII did have the advantage of history on his side when he wrote the encyclical Rerum Novarum. To touch on some other news this week, at this week's general audience, Father, Pope Leo was teaching on Vatican II, and he addressed priests directly, calling upon them to, quote, uphold respect for the texts and norms of the liturgy. And he invoked Sacra Sanctum Concilium, the great Vatican II document on the liturgy, and said no priest should add, remove, or alter anything on his own initiative from the liturgy. I mean, Father, we still have dancing priests on altars. I had video last week, a woman in vestments raising chalices at the altar in Germany. There are all kinds of odd permutations. Are priests and bishops listening to Leo?
1: Yes. No, I think this is wonderful that he's doing this. I mean, I have to say, you know, and I'm as sensitive about these liturgical abuses as anyone, certainly over the years we've talked about this. I have to admit that I have noticed that it has diminished a good bit. It is not, we're not living in the 70s and 80s anymore. It's calmed down. And as I very often say, the cavalry is on its way. That is, these young seminarians are men of prayer, their reverence and everything. I think that it is good that the Holy Father has emphasized this. And I think we need to go even further. And you're probably going to raise the question of the Society of Pius X and all of that. And that kind of ties in to this question.
0: Yeah, let's talk about that. I mean, the Society of Pius X this week announced four priests they intend to ordain bishops on July 1st in Switzerland. Have we been, as we've been reporting, they intend to do this without a papal mandate, so without the Pope's permission. The Vatican, through Cardinal Fernandez and the Dicastery for the Doctrine of Faith, has declared in no uncertain terms that this would constitute a schismatic act carrying automatic excommunication. Father, your thoughts on what this means for the society, for the church at large?
1: Well, I think it is, if I say an exciting moment, I don't mean that it's fun. I think that it is a very dramatic moment, because now this is the second time that these folks will be excommunicated if they take this action. And let's pray that they don't. But this also, and the reason I say it's exciting, it gives the Holy Father an opportunity to begin to open alternatives. One of the great attractions, and I haven't done the numbers on this, I don't know if you are aware, but I will bet you that the Society of Pius X grew in proportion to the severity of the enforcement of Traditionis Custodes. And I think the Pope now has an opportunity to peel back some of that. How he does that, I think he has a variety of options of how to go about that. But I think this recent teaching at the audience on reverence for the rubrics is one piece of this puzzle. And I think if they in July decide to go ahead with these ordinations, then what the Pope can do is open up a wider permission for the use of the traditional liturgy, which won't be the solution, because there are very few people, really. I mean, they're 2%. I mean, we're professionals in this. We know this world. Yep. Most Catholics don't know this world, but they're getting the side effect of this world. That is, I think what I noted just anecdotally, in terms of the increased reverence of how priests celebrate the Mass, even if they're just in a mundane way observing the rubrics, it speaks for itself. Mm-hmm. I think we may be on the verge of a real turn liturgically and in terms of the deepening of our spiritual lives in the church. So this is an opportunity for the Holy Father to act, and I don't think he's missing the point.
0: I think you make such an important observation about the spillover effect of reverence, which is what Benedict envisioned when Pope Benedict lifted all restrictions and said, if you're a priest and you want to celebrate the traditional Latin Mass, the ancient rite of the Mass, have at it while celebrating the new Mass side by side. It inevitably influences one over the other. Well, the way that a pianist who plays classical music, when they go to jazz, there's a precision they bring to the game.
1: Yes.
0: I think not to reduce
1: that's
0: the
1: exactly
0: priest's
1: right.
0: Doing, but
1: I have a theory about Benedict and what he intended. I don't think that Benedict intended for the whole church to go back to the Tridentine rite. Mm-hmm. I think what he intended to do was set in motion the reverence for the liturgy as expressed in the old rite in tandem with the new rite, having that effect that you've just said, that mutual enrichment. And to let that run for about 100 years, and then, and this is the way the church thinks, right? And then

0: revisit the question of the Second Vatican Council and what kind of update do we need to the liturgy? How do we make the liturgy more meaningful in people's lives? I think we'd be much better informed if we had, if that experiment, if you want to call it that, that period of time had been allowed to go forward. Because I know in my own parish, I've seen how it's enriched the entire parish by having both of these forms of the liturgy celebrated in the same community.
1: Oh, I've seen it everywhere it's been tried, both anecdotally and personally, I've seen it. And the fruits of that are magnificent. I mean, when you're talking about reverence, sacrality, and the eternal ways, young people want it. Older people want it. I think the whole church yearns for it. And there is something transcendent and otherworldly.
0: Is that not just liturgical? It's moral, it's spiritual, it affects our lifestyles.
1: I want to get to one more thing. Pope Leo told members of the European Parliament's demography intergroup this week that the EU's rejection of its Christian founding father has produced, quote, a time of drastic sterility. He said the supposed family-friendly EU policies are contradictory because they simultaneously promote abortion, discriminate against motherhood, and undermine the desire to start families. The Pope's certainly speaking strongly and plainly, I think, about what secularism has cost Europe and the EU in particular. And I guess the question, just to tie this all together, is clearly the Pope sees the problems at play here. The anthropological, the human problems in the worldview of the EU and these other international groups, why entrust them with powerful tools like AI and the regulations of economies then?
0: Okay, so we'll bring it back to the beginning.
1: Yes.
0: No, I mean, this underscores the danger of having government family policies. I mean, my goodness, the one thing that's missing from this statement, in my mind, is the effect of the Social Security legislation. Because what you've done is basically set up a dichotomy between one generation and the other. So the older generation is retiring, the younger generation is getting their lives going, and they have to pay the great burden of the care for the elderly. And that is what it disables them from having children in the next generation. Rather than allowing a more integrated, more sensible social security system that enables people to keep their own money and leave it to their children, that would create a kind of intergenerational solidarity rather than this resentment and then the dearth, the birth dearth, as they call
1: Yeah.
0: it. No, I think it's very dangerous to have government bureaucrats, especially when they're so radically secularized as we see in Europe, to be governing and setting up the policies for these kinds
1: Yeah.
0: of things. It's just so refreshing, though, to hear the Pope speak so directly to this question of life and the family, isn't it?
1: I agree. I agree. Well, Father, we will leave it there for now, and obviously there'll be much more to say about Magnificat Humanitas in the weeks ahead. Father Robert Sirico, thank you for joining us as always.
0: Thank you. Good to be with you.
1: Before moving on, I did want to say a quick word about the papal encyclical and the absurd commentary I've been reading and watching over the last few days. When we analyze a document like this, a high form of papal teaching, we look at it from inside the church as we have for 30 years. We're comparing it to what went before. And when you do so, you're looking for consistency, that hermeneutic of continuity, and deviations from traditional Catholic teachings of the Catholic Church. Now, much of the commentary and analysis I've read in recent days is done in almost complete isolation, as if this were the first ever encyclical, and that its emphasis on AI somehow changes things markedly. That's not the case. On this week's Prayerful Posse, and it's up now on YouTube and wherever you get your podcasts, Father Gerald Murray, Robert Royal, and I devote a whole hour to the document because I wanted to give it that kind of depth and time. It is probing, and there are some real criticisms raised. I see in the Catholic world a childish attempt to sort of pit people against each other. They want to throw this one into that camp, this one into the anti-Leo camp or the pro-Leo camp. To my mind, we are in the reportage and analysis camp. There are some good things.

0: in the document, and there are some things that raise questions. Our job, my job, is to elevate both, follow truth where it leads. I encourage you to watch the full episode, read the document, and come to your own conclusions. But spending hours and hours with a papal document and devoting airtime to it, I see as a sign of respect for Pope Leo and his writings, not a dismissal. I reject all those, and there are some out there, who try to corral us into some partisan camp. No, no, no, no, no. And as longtime viewers of this show know, we respect the Holy Father. We want our family to see the truth as we discern it. And at a time when people keep talking about listening and dialogue, informed dialogue about an important document like this is a good thing. And it seems to me that's what the Holy Father's requesting of the Church at this time. To see the full Prayerful Posse episode on Leo's landmark encyclical, go to Arroyo Grande Show on YouTube or wherever you get your podcasts. We explore not only what the document says about just war and AI, but the underreported parts that touch on church governance and much more. Don't miss this one. The United States launched new strikes on Iran this week. Israel continues to hammer targets in Lebanon. Here at home, Americans continue to feel the economic effects of the conflict. And in the Middle East, Christian communities are suffering amidst the violence. How much longer will all this go on? To help us understand what's happening, I'm joined by Middle East policy analyst and co-host of the War and Freedom podcast, Dr. Waleed Faris. Waleed, thanks for being here. The current ceasefire went into effect April 17th, and yet the United States just struck Iranian drones near the Strait of Hormuz and military targets inside Iran. Israel's been striking hundreds of targets in Lebanon in the last 24 hours, and Iranian state media released what they're calling a peace framework that the White House says is a complete fabrication. Waleed, what's actually happening here?
1: What's actually happening is exactly what you said, Raymond. Number one, on the Iran battlefield, it's not the United States who are acting unilaterally. These are responses, and CENTCOM called them responses, self-defense, against actions taken by the Islamic regime, such as firing drones, bringing missiles closer to the Hormuz Strait, and so on and so forth. And we, as the United States, respond strategically to this. So why is the Islamic regime doing this? Because they are, you know, playing with the negotiations. They don't want to be serious. They don't want to be real. They know that if they go full-fledged against us, we will destroy them. They know that. So what they want to do is not to surrender, as President Trump wants them to do, because then they will face a revolution on the inside. And on the other hand, maybe as a result of bad advice coming to consultants from around the world, including from our opposition here at home, they think and they project that eventually the Trump administration, comes June, early July, will be focusing on domestic issues, including, you know, the midterm elections. As for Israel, which is pounding Hezbollah, nobody can restrain Israel. When they see Hezbollah preparing for a potential October 7th, they act. They don't ask. And the president, the United States president, is giving them that green light so far. That's what's happening in terms of what I know.
0: In retaliation for new U.S. airstrikes on Bandar Abbas, Iran just fired a missile at a U.S. airbase in the region. Kuwait has confirmed it intercepted hostile missile and drone threats. At the same time, you've got Israel striking Tyre in southern Lebanon, causing a major explosion. Iran called the Bandar Abbas strike a grave violation of the ceasefire, Waleed. Is the ceasefire effectively dead? Are we about to see an expansion of this war?
1: Either we're having a big ceasefire with some crosses here and some, you know, exceptions there, or basically we're having a conflict and we're having from time to time some negotiations. You know, I used to teach international relations. There's a big difference between the two. And during the early stage of World War II, there was something called la drôle de guerre between France and Germany. British called it phony war, meaning they were France, they were attacking each other, but nothing serious was happening. Till the Nazi forces surprised all the allies by coming through, you know, the Netherlands and Belgium and all the way to Dunkirk. It is possible that the Islamic regime in Iran is preparing for a kind of a blitzkrieg when we let our God go down, do

0: including negotiations closer to the midterm. That is the worst scenario. And I think that our president and his team are aware of it, and they are sending strong messages to the regime that do not play with us. We have enough force to actually destroy everything under the sun in Iran, but we still count on you accepting our conditions. But we are not telling the leadership in Iran, we have the Iranian people. You killed 40,000, 50,000 of those people. We can, when we want, arm the Iranian people and hit you at the same time, and you'll be gone.
1: At this week's cabinet meeting, Secretary of State Marco Rubio said diplomacy is always the first option. He said there's been some progress, and yet negotiations have been stalled. And most of that, Waleed, is due to Iranians' enrichment program for weeks. My question is Tehran genuinely looking for a deal, or are they just running out the clock to keep the U.S. stuck in talks that go nowhere?
0: I've been observing, analyzing, accompanying the behavior of the Islamic regime since its birth, February 1979. I was at school at the time. I published my first book in 1987. So pretty much historically, I kind of guess their steps, their moves. Their goal is to survive. They cannot make a peace deal. Ideologically, they cannot. And then on the ground, because of the killings inside Iran, they simply cannot. So the only option they have is to try, sorry for the word, to fool us. They can't fool us. We know all their moves. One on the ground, one inside the underground, and with Hezbollah, as you just mentioned. The regime is not going to go towards a real peace treaty, not even a real ceasefire. They count on the fact that we will slow down soon. In return, basically, what we're trying to do is keep pounding slice by slice by slice. By the time they realize that they don't have the capability to defeat us or to strike at us, then would be the moment for our president to decide. Either he tell them surrender or we'll continue. So it's the same equation. They think they're smarter. They think that they are winning. I don't think it is the case.
1: This week we learned that Iran's internet blackout has been partially restored in the country. Refugees speaking to journalists anonymously described people barely surviving. Some Iranians are reportedly selling their homes for food. There are reports of executions by the Iranian regime accelerating. Waleed, does the partial lifting of the blackout create a real opening for the Iranian people to rise up against the regime, or is that just wishful thinking on the part of Americans?
0: It's not wishful thinking, Raymond. It's real. It could happen, but we need to shepherd this. We need to be with them. It's like when we liberated France, every weekend or week, there was a shipment of weapons sent by the RAF or the U.S. Air Force at the time. They would land actually inside France. De Gaulle was coordinating this from London. So it would be real if we have a plan to fully weaponize, to train, to direct, to have a special envoy to the opposition, for example. It's a matter I have suggested to the administration many times. There is a threat to the regime. But on the other hand, the regime wants to show that it is not completely cutting off the internet. And today I was asked by Middle Eastern media. My answer is simple. The moment the United States and some people, I don't want to claim any role in it, threaten the regime that if you don't restore the internet, your internet will be gone. What that means, the internet of the people is for freedom. The internet of the regime is for survival. So mostly they were afraid that we would cut their internet and they're done. So they restored some form, some observable form of internet to the population. And the population may risk, but they need to hear a voice from Washington, a stronger voice. Once they have the voice, they have internet, they will take it to the streets.
1: A retired U.S. Central Command officer told reporters this week, Waleed, that he expects executions to continue and worsen even after a peace deal is reached. I mean, if the regime survives and the wars and they're essentially intact, what does that mean for the people of Iran?
0: That's a big deal, Raymond. You just summarized it in your question. If we grant them the stability and peace and ceasefire and anything else, one of their conditions is do not meddle with our domestic issues. Meaning, you should sell off the population of Iran like Obama has done. Remember in June of 2009, he said, I'm not going to meddle in these demonstrations. And then what happened?

0: crush them. This time they crushed them ahead of time, 40 to 50,000 people. This is enormous, 40 to 50,000 people killed by the regime.
1: Yeah.
0: And not just those people were killed. There are executions, as you just said, in the prisons and jails where tens of thousands of demonstrators, boys and girls and older and younger people, are now being tortured. So there is an absolute horrific phenomenon happening in those jails. Will that increase? Absolutely. About 1,000 people have been executed every day, 2-3 executions. And it's on social media. We know the names, we know their ages, we know how they look, etc. So it is crucial for the negotiators to place the issue of the safety of the Iranian people in the conditions that we are presenting to the regime. I can tell you immediately they're gonna you know, not accept it at all and continue with it. But that could lead to a second level of an Iranian revolution, and this one could be armed.
1: I want to move to something else. Secretary Rubio was in Yerevan just this week, signing three agreements with Armenia: a broad strategic partnership, a critical minerals framework, and an accord to advance the so-called TRIP corridor. That's the Trump route for international peace and prosperity. Now, this comes less than 2 weeks before Armenian parliamentary elections, with Russia already retaliating economically and threatening to raise gas prices on Yerevan. What does Washington actually get out of this partnership, Waleed?
0: Great question. Thank you for giving me the opportunity. I was looking for the media to talk about this specific point. So your question, then I'm going to raise another question, make it exclusive. So number one, the United States is taking advantage of the fact that the Armenians, actually Armenian people, government, parliament, population need the United States. We have a very large Armenian American community, including in Los Angeles, in New York, and elsewhere. So Armenia, Christian Armenia, if I may say, is a natural ally of the United States. It could be as close as Israel. It could be as close as Mount Lebanon, for example. So the fact that the Armenian government and people have let go of the relationship with Russia, which never helped, did not help them when the Armenians were, you know, sandwiched and crushed between Azerbaijan and Turkey, now is the moment for the United States to build that special bridge. But get this other point. I go two steps ahead. If and when Iran is liberated, and you're going to have another government that is pro-Western, anti-jihadist, you know that there is a border between the very south of Armenia and Iran. That was not a good thing when the Islamist regime was in Iran, or when it is now. But if Iran changed into a free ally of the United States, Armenia will be bordering the free world. Not from Turkey, Azerbaijan, and the Caucasus, but from Iran. That would be a plus.
1: You were born in Beirut, Waleed. Nearly 700,000 Lebanese have been displaced. A Maronite Christian priest was killed not long ago. Christian villages surrounded by both Hezbollah and Israeli forces are caught in the crossfire. Lebanon's president, who is a Maronite Catholic, he says the country was dragged into a devastating war it did not choose. My question is, what are you feeling as you watch this happening to these communities so dear to your heart and a part of you?
0: I was born there. I was born in what it is today, Mount Lebanon and East Beirut, the largest, most well-organized Christian community in the Middle East, second to the Copts in terms of numbers, but the leading community, Christian community. Lebanon has, as you said, a Maronite Christian president. It had a commander of the commander-in-chief of the army, a Lebanese Christian. All of that is part of history, because Lebanon that we know right now is the continuation of Christian Mount Lebanon that was there for centuries, autonomous under the Ottomans, so on and so forth. And I lived the war, the entire war. I left the last day of the war, so I know what I'm talking about. The Lebanese Christians have been emigrating to a very dangerous level. You mentioned 700,000. I would say during the war, even probably another 800,000. Many are coming to the West, of course. This is dangerous because not just the Lebanese Christians, the Druze who have been fighting against the jihadists in Syria and the other communities, and actually moderates among Muslims, they all form that free Lebanon that should come back. It's not there now. It has been occupied by the Ba'ath forces of Assad. It is now dominated, I'm measuring my words,

0: dominated by Hezbollah, and to the north they are the Muslim Brotherhood and the jihadists. This community is suffering, is basically losing its presence in Lebanon, and only a liberation of Lebanon, which hope is only found with the United States at this point in time, that can take action. President Trump has sponsored this negotiation between Lebanon and Israel. I don't know if this is going to liberate Lebanon, but this is a sign. What can liberate Lebanon is for the United States to help the Lebanese Christians and the Druze and any moderate in Lebanon to rise and then have a liberation of Lebanon. And of course, Israel will get its peace process, its peace deal immediately. There is no negotiation about peace deal. Actually, entering the war was not what most of the Lebanese wanted.
1: Secretary of War Pete Hegseth also this week raised the persecution of Christians in Nigeria. He talked about the Sharia blasphemy laws, the Fulani attacks, etc. The administration clearly sees religious freedom as a priority, Waleed. Is Iran's regional influence and its support of Hezbollah, which we've been talking about, and various proxy militias, is that part of what's driving this Christian persecution from Nigeria to Lebanon all the way to Iraq?
0: The jihadist global force, which incorporate, on the one hand, Muslim Brotherhood, jihadists, al-Qaeda, all that crowd, all coming from the mothership, the Muslim Brotherhood. And on the other hand, the Islamic regime in Iran, which has actually chapters of Hezbollah inside Nigeria. All of that is impacting the Christian community, but also the moderate Muslims inside Nigeria, which is a huge 200 million people about. So there are three layers for your viewers to understand. The northern layer is a majority Muslim. It is penetrated by the jihadists of ISIS on the one hand, northwest, and then you have Al-Qaeda and, you know, Boko Haram on the other side. So there is the most dangerous situation. The plateau, which is the central part of Nigeria, has Christians and Muslims, and the jihadists have gone all the way to the plateau. And last, what I want to, you know, explain quickly, there is a whole province of about 45 to 60 million people that try to become independent against the jihadists by the name of Biafra. We remember, people remember, or you read about in the 60s, there was a genocide of about 1 million people against the people of Biafra, which is ethnically different from Nigeria. Where we can start, the United States can start in Biafra. We can have a couple bases in Biafra. We will be surrounded by a friendly population, and they have a local National Guard. So that would be a place like the Kurdistan in northern Iraq. We feel always more comfortable being in Kurdistan than in the rest of Iraq, because of the jihadists. So President Trump has Air Force, and he could have a base in Biafra.
1: Waleed, we will leave it there. Catch the War and Freedom podcast at War Freedom on YouTube or wherever you get your podcasts. Thank you, Waleed.
0: Thank you so much.
1: Over on the Arroyo Grande podcast this week, I sat down with mega best-selling author and former Navy SEAL Jack Carr. We discussed his explosive new thriller, The Fourth Option, but we also talked about Iran, how he may have renamed the Department of War, storytelling, and much more. We recorded the show before a live audience at the Reagan Library. Most of you saw President Trump change the name of the Department of Defense. I would argue that this man had a lot to do with it, by the way. You wrote op-eds about this. You had it in the books. Why did you think we needed to be called the Department of War as opposed to defense?
2: Well, precision in language really reflects precision in thought, but and I'm not saying that I had anything to do with that.
1: Oh, come on. Yes,
2: I just never heard anybody else talk about it before I did. That's all I'm saying. That's all I'm saying. But, you know, we had the Department of War and a Secretary of War up through World War II, and then when we reorganized the intelligence services and the military after World War II, we changed that name to Department of Defense. But defense, that means something. And war, of course, means something. So those are two different missions, although defense is part of warfare, but you're missing a piece. So that it was very important to, I think, bring it back to Department of War, stay focused on that, not get distracted by these other things, because the military's job is to be prepared to go to war.
1: 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The Trump administration has released two batches of declassified UFO files this year. Total

0: totaling more than 200 documents, audio recordings, video clips, there's lots there. What, if anything, do these releases tell us about extraterrestrial phenomena, the true nature of supposed extraterrestrial beings, and what does the church say about all of it? Here to weigh in, a man who's written extensively on these matters, professor of philosophy at Benedictine College in Kansas, Dr. James Madden. James, thanks for being here. The administration's Pursue initiative has now released Apollo lunar photographs and firsthand audio from top secret New Mexico facility dating back to 1948. My question is, what does all this tell us? Does it actually verify there's extraterrestrial life out there?
1: I don't think it does. And the question I always ask myself when I look at these is, I don't really know what, say, you know, cutting-edge drone technology or hypersonic weapons or something like that looks through an infrared scope. That being said, I'm not saying there's a mundane explanation for this. I'm just cautioning that it could be very easy to be too easily impressed by this material.
0: Well, you've argued that extraterrestrial shouldn't be the default assumption. What other possibilities are there of what these beings might be? I mean, are they interdimensional beings? I know some people have said they're demons. What's your take?
1: I think it's because we now have 75 years of popular culture has kind of drummed that interpretation of this into like the collective unconscious. And I think the extraterrestrial hypothesis is one way that could make sense of this. As you mentioned, some people have speculated that it could be interdimensional to be beings, right? But that too carries with it controversial scientific baggage. Some people float the idea that this could be something that's been on the Earth for time immemorial that we just haven't been aware of until we've reached certain levels of technological advancement. That's sort of where I have leaned towards it. There are those who interpret it in terms of their already accepted religious views, say angels, demons, that sort of things. And I think all of these things are on the table, and I don't think there's anything in the actual data that we have that really successfully vindicates any of these hypotheses. There's something that humans are bumping into that's odd. Okay, but which of these hypotheses? I think we're very far from having any of them vindicated. And I would also want to be careful to, you know, because I think this is something you're going to see among Catholics, is a quick move to things like angels and demons. And because those are ready, there's concepts already in the Catholic toolbox ready to go. Right. But I mean, in some ways, though, what are we doing there? We're taking things that are not the most evidentially, you know, clear things, like what is an angel, what is a demon? We only have a sort of, you know, de fide scriptural access for most of us. And then we're trying to take something else that's also obscure and explain it in those obscure categories.
0: Well, you've warned that Catholics may be uniquely vulnerable to being swept up in this, you know, UAP lore without sufficient critical rigor. Can you explain what you mean by that? I mean, I have a sense of what you're saying now, that we go to our own toolbox and our own vision of things inexplicable and sort of paste those onto the UFO lore that we're hearing and we've heard in the pop culture.
1: I like how you put that, Rick. I like that a lot. So I guess the way I look at it is, let's say you're a committed Roman Catholic, and that entails, you know, belief in all sorts of supernatural things that the more common culture would see as absurd or under-evidenced or irrational, what have you, okay? Now suddenly you have something like UFOs that have entered sort of mainstream discourse, and that's acceptable. I think there's probably a psychological attraction then to that sort of thing, because it sort of vindicates our belief in what a lot of people think are weird by seeing weird things in the mainstream narrative.
0: The church has never spoken dogmatically, Professor, on extraterrestrial life. I mean, St. Thomas Aquinas didn't believe in extraterrestrial life, but his theology does leave open the possibility to intelligent life in the universe. If it were confirmed tomorrow that non-human intelligent life exists somewhere in the cosmos, does that threaten the faith, or does it deepen a sense of gratitude for creation or the magnitude of it?
1: Right. I'm a philosopher and a theologian. Okay. But I'll say this. It does not seem to me at all unlikely that there would be, either on scientific or philosophical grounds, many modes of life, even intelligent life.

0: that humans have not been previously acquainted with, right? It, you know, we are open to looking at other types of animals here on the earth and seeing exactly how smart are they, right? And those are open empirical questions. And in the same way that, you know, then why wouldn't we be open to, like, maybe there's intelligent life elsewhere? But that at the same time, I think there probably are complicated theological issues with some of this. You know, like, are what was their role in the fall? You know, would we should we baptize them? All that sort of thing. I'll leave that to the theologians to sort out.
1: Now, I have to say, Professor, perhaps I'm just simple-minded, but you know, as somebody who has spent half a century on the planet, I'm still so fascinated by humanity and its variations and its failings and glories. That's enough to occupy my little mind. I don't need to consider others. When we figure the humanity thing out, then I'm happy to move on to ET. But right now, I'm perfectly happy with what we got here, and there's plenty of ferment to play in. I discussed earlier Pope Leo's Magnifica Humanitas, his first encyclical, and he warns against a technocratic paradigm, a world where efficiency becomes the ultimate measure of value, and human beings are really reduced to projects to be optimized. You have a book called Thinking About Thinking, which deals with this concept of techno-nihilism. Is that what you think the Pope is referring to?
0: Yeah, I was rather impressed with the Pope's document, and it was philosophically sophisticated in ways that maybe I didn't even expect it to be. He looks at the distinctiveness of humanity, not just in terms of the fact that we have this incredible power for abstract reason. And I was very impressed that he was emphasizing that it is the embodied communitarian nature of the human being that is most distinctive, right? And not just the abstractive power. I found that very impressive. And in terms of my own thoughts about the connection between technology and nihilism is the further we go into a sort of digitized world, the more given we are to think about ourselves in terms of purely abstractive powers and to less think of ourselves in terms of as embodied animals that have reason. And in this way, it's almost as if I think AI is this almost like self-fulfilling prophecy. Like the more like computation becomes the metaphor by which we think of ourselves, the more we act as though we are just machines, and then it becomes easier to mimic us as machines.
1: Professor James Madden, thank you for being with us. And Professor's book, Thinking About Thinking, Mind and Meaning in the Era of Techno-Nihilism, is available at bookstores everywhere. Thank you for being here.
0: Yeah, thank you.
1: That is all the time we have for now. Be sure to catch us next week. Until then, we'll be scouting the world over for all that is seen and unseen. On behalf of the staff and crew of EWTN News, thank you for watching. I'm Raymond Arroyo. Bye now.
2: The legacy of the martyrs, the faithful followers of Christ, extends beyond their heroic deaths. For their witness reveals the truth of the Catholic faith.
3: To enter into their faith is to strengthen our Eucharistic faith. He said, I am God's wheat that will be ground by the teeth of the animals, beasts, in order to become the pure bread of Christ.
4: If you ask them, what is it that you are eating and drinking? They would have said, Jesus. They would have said, we are sharing in the body and blood of Christ. They would have had no doubt that what they received was Christ himself.
5: Let it be known to all, I die as I live, a humble servant of truth, a soldier of faith.
6: Hello and welcome to Women of Grace. I'm Janet Williams. It takes great courage to travel the world proclaiming the good news of Jesus Christ with little more than a backpack and a bedroll. But that's exactly what our guest did as a thriving Pentecostal missionary and pastor. And so she was surprised, chagrined, and more than a little bit fearful when she became increasingly interested in the Catholic Church, the very church she had so often preached against. She's here to tell us her story and her amazing return to the faith she never knew was her own. Today is part one of Coming Home.

0: tells us through the prophet Jeremiah that he knows the plans he has in mind for us, plans for our welfare, not for our woe, plans to give us a future full of hope. But this promise can seem a bit pie in the sky when life circumstances rock our world. And so it was for our guest today when she felt more than a nudge to make a change so dramatic that her life and her ministry would never be the same. Let's welcome Barbara Heil, a former Pentecostal missionary and pastor, now a Catholic speaker and evangelist, who recounts her conversion experience in her book, Journey into His Heart, How the Holy Spirit Led Me into the Catholic Church. It's available for you at EWTN's religious catalog. 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Now let's welcome Barbara Heil. Barbara, welcome to Women of Grace. I'm so glad you're here.
1: I'm so delighted to be here with you today.
0: Well, I am so glad, and I got to thank you for your book. I have to tell you, I read it in one day. I could not put it down. It was a great read, especially so because I know you. We've met before, had the opportunity to interact before, and even present at various events together. But this book captured my heart because I could really feel through the storyline how you were struggling, and yet the Holy Spirit was leading you on. And I think that there are so many that are like that out there. You know, the Holy Spirit is nudging them, but their whole life has been built around a particular perspective, possibly a particular denomination, and they're just afraid to let loose. But you're a woman of great courage.
1: It did take a little bit of courage because I had never met anybody at that time that did what I did. I'd seen a lot of people come from, unfortunately, from the Catholic faith into our churches. We were church planters at one time, but I'd never seen anybody come from the stream I was in and become Catholic. So it was a leap of faith.
0: Yeah. Well, you were kind of plotting uncharted territory, mm-hmm. at least in your own personal experience, right? But the fact of the matter, I just can see that that would be something that you would actually take on, because you did all kinds of amazing things. And your beautiful autobiography here, this particular branch of your autobiography, expresses that. And as I said in the open, I mean, you just went with a backpack and a bedroll, and you traveled to 50 different countries proclaiming the good news of Jesus Christ. I mean, that's incredible.
1: How could I say no to Jesus? He had saved my life, changed my life. I wasn't born in a Christian family, so when I met Jesus, I didn't know other people even knew about him. And he had so transformed my life that I knew that he could do this to anybody's life.
0: Yeah.
1: You know, so how could I be silent? And so the minute I became born again and met Christ, I wanted everyone to know, and that became my life.
0: Tell us about that experience.
1: Well, I had a messy life. I did not come from a Christian home at all. And my mother left when I was 12, and I just started to really act out. And I was living with a bunch of other kids, students, that were also very messy, acting out. But there were some women, I'm going to call them women of grace, because they were Christian women, that kept witnessing to these really messy kids. And eventually I found myself through a series of circumstances at this church, basically looking for my friend to tell her I was moving out. And I met the Lord Jesus Christ as my Lord and Savior. I didn't know the Bible. I'd never read the catechism of the Catholic Church. I didn't know anything. But that night I knew that God was real. I knew that Jesus died for my sins. I knew that I was not an accident in the universe. I knew that God loved me, and I turned to Jesus that night, and he totally transformed me. I and my friends experienced a radical transformation in our lives. It was a time of a lot of revival happening in America and different countries.

0: And I watched people at that time coming to the Lord, coming off drugs, coming out of terrible lifestyles. And I knew that if God can do this for us, He could do this for everybody. Mm-hmm. So that was my transformation. And I like to think that I'm still being transformed
1: yes.
0: by Christ, because He's still working on us.
1: Well, you know, the thing of it is, we never end the conversion process, mm-hmm. you know, and a lot of people think, well, you know, and I hear this from time to time, you know, well, I, you know, I'm going to Mass every Sunday, I'm receiving the Eucharist every Sunday, I'm good. No, the fact of the matter is, it's a constant a conversion of heart, mind, and spirit, and a constant being led into a deeper relationship with the Lord. And that first taste, you know, that first taste that you experienced there had to be so saturating mm-hmm. and so delectable
0: yes.
1: that you just wanted more and more and more. And you began to find the more and the more and the more.
0: Absolutely. I soon after that just began to, first of all, my life transformed instantly. But I knew that I wanted more. I knew that there was more. I knew I wanted to keep changing and I wanted to keep growing. And I was just thinking the other day, I was reminiscing over my life, over the journey, and I thought, you know, Lord, really when I was born again that day in that church in mm-hmm. Woodinville, Washington, so many years ago, it was really the beginning of the transformation. Mm-hmm. And all my life I've been hungry for God.
1: Yeah.
0: And I stayed hungry for God. And I yeah. experienced the Holy Spirit in my life and began to want to minister to people and for them to be healed or for them to know that God answers prayer, you know, as people pray for one another, mm-hmm. that He hears and answers prayer. And I couldn't stop, because once you see Jesus working through your life to minister to another life and transform them, then you keep growing together. And the transformation continues. I like to think that I'm still being transformed
1: yes.
0: from glory to glory by the Spirit of the Lord.
1: Yeah, absolutely. Yeah. Well, He promises us that, right, in Colossians mm-hmm. 1:24. And you experienced my favorite scripture passage, you know, Ephesians 1, verses 3 and 4, right? But verse 4 says, and this is what you experienced that night, that when you say, you know, that you knew that you just weren't something in the universe, that God mm-hmm. chose you, you know, and that's what it says in verse 4. God chose us in Him before the world began, to be holy and blameless in His sight, to be full of love. And He began to proclaim that love through you, and it took you on these journeys to these different places. Tell us some of the different countries that you ministered in.
0: Well, my very first mission field was actually downtown San Diego during the AIDS epidemic.
1: Oh, dear heavens.
0: I worked at a street mission, and we worked with the people on the streets, and God did amazing things. I saw people come out of terrible lifestyles and get totally turned around by the blood of Christ, and people that were involved in different lifestyles getting healed, saved out of those lifestyles, becoming men again, becoming women again. I ended up all over the world. One of my favorite places was Hong Kong, where we lived for a while. We would take Bibles into Hong Kong. People think that China is a free country. It's still not a free country.
1: No.
0: Not at all. And we would take Bibles into China, speak in the underground churches. I spoke all over Africa. But I have to tell you, Johnette, all during that time, I would meet Catholics while I was out on the mission field. And I had been taught in my Bible training, because I didn't just go out there.
1: No.
0: I got some training. And I was carefully taught that we were the right church, and that Catholics were the wrong church. And I like to say I got a certificate. And because I did. I did actually get certified to go out and preach the gospel. And I had to learn the differences between my church and the Catholic church. And so I didn't even think Catholics were Christians. And so I'm out in Nairobi, Kenya, and I meet some sisters, and I don't know what group they were with, and or what apostolate they were with. I just remember they were nuns, and they loved Jesus so radically. We're out there holding crusades and meetings, and thousands are there every night hearing the gospel. But these women were serving the poor and had such a heart for Jesus. And I remember being out there thinking, I think these nuns are Christians.
1: What an amazing thing, right?
0: Yeah. I couldn't believe it. And so that would happen frequently, where I would meet

Catholics out there in different countries just quietly doing the work of Jesus. And I would wonder about it. And one of the things that happened was we were in the Philippines and doing meetings in the Metro Manila area, and thousands had come out.

0: bring everyone. And the next night, this lady shows up with these priests and nuns. And we had no idea who her church was, right? And they loved Jesus. And I just remember thinking, what else did I learn that wasn't quite right? But I wasn't ready to go any further than that.
1: No, no, no. But even then, it's almost as if the Holy Spirit was planting these seeds, right?
0: Yeah, yeah.
1: And he was opening your eyes to greater truths, you know,
0: yeah.
1: and taking away some of those misconceptions. And those misconceptions are rampant. They remain today, mm-hmm. Right here in the United States of America.
0: Oh,
1: we don't
0: yeah.
1: have to travel abroad to find them, where, you know, the thought is that if you're Catholic, there's something the matter with you, that all of the misconceptions that were idle worshippers, etc., comes out. And of course, that's what you had learned.
0: I thought that.
1: Yeah.
0: I really thought that. I would go into South America and I would see statues of the Holy Mother everywhere, and I'd be like praying, Lord, protect me. You know, I just really, I didn't understand it. I didn't know what it was. I was afraid.
1: Mm-hmm.
0: And yet I really loved the Lord, and people's lives would speak to me.
1: Mm-hmm.
0: These different Catholics that I would meet that were on fire for their faith, living their faith. I will tell you, I met a lot of people not living their faith.
1: Mm-hmm.
0: That's also everywhere in every church. And, you know, we would point people to Jesus and point people to the cross, but nobody was lifting the cross higher than the Catholics were.
1: Yeah.
0: And, but I was one of those people afraid of Mary, afraid of the saints, afraid of being an idol worshiper. And I meant that. I sincerely felt that way.
1: Yeah.
0: I didn't know.
1: Well, the sad reality is, and you know, and I say all of this to you, my dear friend watching today, if you don't know the faith, you know, dig deeply into sacred scripture, dig deeply into the catechism of the Catholic Church, come to a deeper appreciation and understanding what God has entrusted to you, so that when those challenges come, you know, we can give a defense here, not in an offensive way, but in an open, hospitable way to help to clarify some of these misconceptions that abound.
0: And that was part of the problem, because I would meet Catholics along the way as I'm living life, as I'm a missionary, experiencing the goodness of God in my life, but I would meet Catholics who could not explain anything to me mm-hmm. about their own faith at
1: yes.
0: that time.
1: Yeah.
0: At that time.
1: Yes.
0: And I was trained how to win a Catholic, how to present the gospel in a compelling way. And I'm sad to say that, you know, many times I was bringing people out of the Catholic Church
1: mm-hmm.
0: just because I was able to say things to them that, you know, made them question their faith. And I feel bad about that today.
1: Well, you're doing a yeoman's work now to bring so many back to this faith and to win people over to the fullness of truth that is in the Catholic Church. And when we come back from our break, Barbara, we'll continue our discussion. And friends, I invite you in the meantime to get out to EWTN's Religious Catalog. I mentioned to Barbara that I read the book in one day. I certainly did. It is a page turner. It's going to keep you just enthralled. And I think it's going to open up in your own mind questions that you might have about how deep is your commitment, hopefully leading you to the conclusion that, yes, you really are firmly planted and planted well in the truths of the faith. It's available for you at EWTN's Religious Catalog, Journey into His Heart, How the Holy Spirit Led Me into the Catholic Church. Get a copy for yourself. I would encourage you, get a copy for everybody that you love and know. Why not have a little book club about it? It would be a great way for all of you to explore your faith with friends in an environment that is comfortable and yet also one that could be a little challenging. More to come on the other side of the break, inviting you to stay with us. We'll be right back.

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0: Welcome back, friends. We're visiting with our guest today, Barbara Heil. She is the author of this book. Listen, I'm really encouraging you. 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You are going to enjoy it. But I think it's also going to be provoking in a lot of ways. It was for me. It caused me to dig a little bit more deeply into, okay, so where are you right now, Johnette Williams? You know, figure it out. Journey into His Heart, How the Holy Spirit Led Me into the Catholic Church is available for you at EWTN's religious catalog, EWTNRC.com. You know, Barbara, we went to the break and you were talking with us about some of the journeys that you experienced going out into the mission field. And I can only imagine what that's like. I haven't been to the many countries proclaiming the good news. The Lord's not opened up that path for me. But I do understand and know the exhilaration of sharing the good news of our Lord Jesus Christ, presenting His message. And I know how powerfully the Holy Spirit can work in us and work through us. And you've experienced those gifts of the Holy Spirit. Mm-hmm. And you talk about, you know, praying for people for healing and people are healed. These gifts of the Holy Spirit, sometimes we as Catholics have a tendency to put into a box over here and say, well, we don't do that stuff. You know, the Protestant denominations might do that, but we don't do that. But those gifts are meant for all of us, aren't they?
1: They're meant for every single person. I found out on my journey that the Catholic Church is actually the original Pentecostal church.
0: Yes,
1: that's what
0: imagine.
1: I found out. And along my journey, as I'm a missionary, as we're praying for people, saw so many healings happen, and saw so many people make decisions to turn to Christianity, to accept Christ as their Savior and King. I would see the Lord move in miraculous ways, because even to say He's Lord, Scripture says, even to proclaim Jesus is Lord, that comes from the Holy Spirit. That is a work of the Holy Spirit in our lives. It's supernatural. And by nature, to say that we're Catholics is to be supernatural. We serve a God that reigns over the universe, the God who becomes, Jesus becomes food for us every time I went to Mass this morning and I received Jesus. I'm partaking in something miraculous, supernatural all the time. So it is a supernatural faith through and through. But I have seen God do so many miracles. I myself was told I would never have children. I'm traveling the nations. I'm seeing people healed in Peru, Ecuador, the Philippines. I'm seeing people get healed of all kinds of things. But I was told I would never have children. But the Lord kept speaking to me, isn't my power enough for you as it is for other people? And it was actually a Catholic priest that came to visit our ministry that prayed for me. And after 7 years of waiting for a child, and being told by the doctor, by the medical community, you're not going to have children, consider another way. This priest prayed for me. I was afraid to let him pray for me. It's in the book. I was afraid.
0: Yes, I know.
1: And he prays for me. And within a year, I have my first miracle baby.

0: Isn't that amazing?
1: It is amazing, but that's our life as believers. God is supernatural by nature. He exists outside of time. He exists outside of this world. And a miracle is something that happens outside of time and space.
0: That's right.
1: Right?
0: Yes.
1: So God can do whatever he wants to do. He's not like us. He's other than us. But he came, Jesus comes in our midst.
0: Yes.
1: Gives us his own spirit. The same spirit that raised Christ from the dead is the Holy Spirit. We receive at confirmation. Is the Holy Spirit at work in our lives? I was just in Mexico City doing a conference, and this young priest runs up to me and he said, I did not know that I had the same Holy Spirit as Jesus. And I said, yes, you do. You have the same Holy Spirit as Jesus. And every Christian that receives the Holy Spirit, every Catholic that has received confirmation, I don't just have a force working in my life. I don't just have something helping me be a better person, helping me make better decisions. Those things are important, and I need Holy Spirit for that. But Holy Spirit is not a junior Jesus. We have God the Father, God the Son, and God the Holy Spirit, fully God. And the audacious claim that we make is that that God, that Holy Spirit, the same Spirit that lived in Jesus, actually lives in us.
0: That's right.
1: That you are a tabernacle, the temple of the Holy Spirit. God's whole Holy Spirit is in you.
0: Yes.
1: Right?
0: Yes.
1: And he manifests himself not only in making me a better person, not only in leading me in knowledge and in fortitude and those gifts of the Spirit, but there are manifestations of the gifts of the Spirit for the sake of the spreading of the gospel.
0: That's right.
1: For the sake of increasing our faith that are at work in our lives if we will allow him to have access to our lives. It's a lot like putting a glove on. If I could say I've got the glove and wave the glove around, but until I put that glove on, it's just a lifeless glove. We treat the Holy Spirit like that. Mm-hmm. Right? We've got the Holy Spirit. He's here somewhere. Put him on.
0: Yes.
1: Right? Put him on. Let him be at work in our lives. So I, as a non-Catholic, had experienced the Holy Spirit in my life, was seeing him work and move. I also experienced a lot of healing in my life because I had a lot of woundedness from my early childhood and even my first years as a missionary. All that was kind of coming up. Holy Spirit came and began to heal mm-hmm. my life. And you can imagine, Johnette, I began to discover all these Catholics filled with the Holy Spirit, like the priest that prayed for me and I had the baby. I began to experience Holy Spirit moving through Catholics. And I would think, they must be Christians if the Holy Spirit's working alive in them, through them. That's part of what attracted me mm-hmm. to the faith, was seeing people alive with the power of God, with the Spirit of God in their lives as Catholics.
0: Yes.
1: I found that very attractive. I couldn't turn away from that. And it was a charismatic Catholic, actually, that handed me a book one day and asked me if I would read it. And I read through it in one night. I couldn't put it down. We thought we were cutting edge at our little ministry, our little missionary community. We're on television, we're doing all the things. We're cutting edge, we're preaching about these encounters with Jesus. And I read that book that night and I was gobsmacked. I was shocked. It was written 500 years ago by a woman who was a nun. And I had never heard of Teresa of Avila, but I fell in love with her immediately. And I recognized the movement of the Holy Spirit in her life. She even talks about, you know, the wine press of God, being in the wine vat of God and enjoying the life of God. So this is what attracted me in the beginning towards Catholicism.
0: Well, it's always interesting for me to hear how it is that the Lord works in our lives. And he meets us where we are. He's made us, of course. He knows everything about us. And he knows how it is that we respond to certain things.

And he just kept peppering your life with all of these little incidents, right? Yeah. Bringing you along, bringing you along, bringing you along. And when we come back tomorrow, we'll talk about the fullness of that bringing along and where it eventually took you. Yeah. And of course, you tell the whole story in your book. And I definitely want to send everybody out there to EWTN's Religious Catalog to get a copy of it, because just as you couldn't put down Teresa's book, I couldn't put yours down either. So we invite you to get out there, friends, to EWTN's Religious Catalog, EWTNRC.com. Get a copy of Barbara's book, the title Journey into His Heart, How the Holy Spirit Led Me into the Catholic Church. It's waiting there for you. And I want to tell you, not only is the book waiting there, but the blessings in the book are waiting there for you as well. So don't deprive yourself of the goodness of the Lord, right? Open yourself up. That's what Barbara was talking about. 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This book is going to help you to do that. EWTNRC.com. 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Take a look at some of our upcoming events, hoping that you'll join us for one of them, and look at the good resources that we've got available for you there. So, friends, we do want you to pray for us. We are praying for you. I know that God has something just absolutely wonderful waiting right around the corner for you. Say yes to see what it is. All right, friends, until we're together again, may the abundant life of Jesus Christ be yours. May God bless you. Bye-bye now.

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6: 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The Church Universal proclaims the presence of Jesus Christ in the Eucharist. Join Pope Leo XIV as he leads the faithful in Holy Mass, followed by a procession through the streets of the Eternal City, a celebration of the Feast of the Most Holy Body and Blood of Christ, the Solemnity of Corpus Christi Mass and procession from Rome. 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

0: Welcome to Cross Training, a show in which we work out the entire person, mind, body, and spirit. And this week, we're going to be dealing with the question, dealing with the junk. And we're going to be looking at how junk can come into our lives, to each of those dimensions, into our spiritual lives, into our nutrition, and into our exercise. And we're going to talk about how to deal with it.
1: So Ronnie and I are going to hit the gym, and he's going to help me eliminate some of the distractions in my life, which is in the form of a lot of junk that I've accumulated over the years.
2: Yeah, look, there's a lot of stuff that we see advertised late night on TV or early in the morning, and it all offers us a quick fix and to get that body that we want tomorrow or maybe even yesterday if we use their products. So Corey and I, like you said, we're going to sort through that, and I'm going to show one simple movement, one simple exercise called the plank,

0: that you can use that's almost like a full body exercise, but it will really help you develop that core region of your body without any junk at all.
1: And from a nutritional perspective, well, where do we start? I mean, there's so much junk food out there and things that we should be eliminating from our diet. So we're going to talk about how do we recognize that. So we're going to do some label reading and some education around that. So Father, you and I are going to have a nice conversation about that later on. And also, I'm going to talk about the ultimate junk, though. I'm going to talk about sin and the sacrament of reconciliation and just some thoughts around that.
2: And I'm going to be talking about how we can make a good confession using a book called How to Make a Good Confession by Father John Cain. So stay with us, and I guarantee you that this week will not be junk.
3: What would you consider junk in relation to the health of your body, mind, and soul?
4: Oh my, there's so much junk. I mean, obviously there's junk food, which apparently I don't stay away from, but also the things we take in. What do we read? What are we looking at?
5: There's lack of exercise, eating crappy food, watching music videos, TV shows, pornography, things you should be looking at that can really just like chain your soul down.
3: What would you advise others in relation to the junk in their lives?
4: Understand the cause, I think, is the number one thing, and I know that for me has been very important.
6: Get rid of it. it gets in the way of a lot of things, and relationship with the Lord and living a healthy lifestyle spiritually and physically is much more important.
1: So this week's theme for cross training is dealing with the junk. And is there a better episode to talk about the beautiful sacrament of reconciliation to help us get rid of the junk that we carry around in baggage and help us move forward, realizing God's love and plan for each and every one of us? So where do we start with reconciliation? Well, a good place to start is with examination of conscience, because if you're going to go to reconciliation, you're going to want to think about it in advance in terms of those things that are heavy on your heart and those things that you've done that have separated you from God's love and God's plan for you. And how do we do that? So some parishes offer reconciliation services around Lent and Easter. So you can go as a congregation, and during that service, they'll do readings. They'll actually ask questions around the examination of conscience to get you thinking prior to individually going in to see the priest for confession. Or you may go on your own at times that your parish has set aside for individual confessions. And so how do you prepare as an examination of conscience for that? A good tool to use is the good old Ten Commandments. Those are the commandments that God gave us to live within in order to find His love, in order to find His compassion, and to really know His plan for us. So if we look at those and we think about what are the ways that maybe I haven't lived up to those Ten Commandments, and maybe I have offended God and others, then you're starting to think about things that you can talk to the priest about. So once you've had an examination of conscience, now you're ready. So you'll go to visit with the priest, and different churches are set up differently. Behind me in this beautiful church, you'll see the confessionals. So you go in and the priest will slide across the little door and you'll have a conversation with them. In other parishes, you can sit face to face and it's nice to see the expressions on the priest's face, the compassion, and I love that opportunity. That's just me. So as you go in, you start to have the conversation with the priest. You might start with something like, "Forgive me, Father, for I've sinned. It's been 20 years, 15, 10, 5 years, 10 minutes since my last confession." And you might also want to give them a little bit about yourself, your state in life. So you might say, "I'm married, I have 2 children, or I'm single," whichever it is. And the priest will always walk you through it. So as you talk to the priest, you'll start to talk about those things that are heavy on your heart. And the priest may ask you more questions as you have that conversation, and it gets you thinking a little bit differently about some of the things that you've said. I actually have one priest tell me, "Marilyn, that's not something you need to confess." And I was like, "Hey, that's great." So it's about a conversation. So the priest then will give you your penance, which could be various things. It could be he might ask you to go out and have a conversation with someone. He might ask you to say some prayers, read some scripture. And then he'll say, "Do you have an act of contrition?" What's an act of contrition? An act of contrition is where you pray to God, making the commitment to move forward, trying very hard not to sin again. And then the priest will give you absolution. And you can walk away knowing that that baggage and that junk is left behind. And so now I see the light is

0: I'm sure you've been up late at night or early in the morning, flick through the channels, nothing's on. All you really see are gizmos and gimmicks that are gonna make you look like the people that you see on the screen with only three easy payments. Well, you know, all these things just kind of target little areas and they really give us a false sense of fitness. We think that they're going to be the stone in the slingshot of David's slingshot that's going to take down the fitness Goliath. But really, we can just build up all this stuff in our lives, all this junk.
1: Hey, Ronnie, I'm here for the workout. I'm all prepared to work on my core today, buddy.
0: Corey, why don't you come take a seat next to me on the mat and we'll have a little chat.
1: Perfect, buddy.
0: So, Corey, I see that you brought lots of fitness gizmos with you here today, so I'm gonna guess that you have a little bit of experience with this stuff. So when you were seeing the commercials and advertisements and stuff, what was the one that you saw the most that would work? Which area of the body seemed to be the most important?
1: Well, they seem to always want to stress the abdominal muscles. So tons of stuff out there on the internet or on TV that I was able to come across that I thought would be, you know, kind of an important thing to help with my core.
0: Here's the question. I think a lot of people misunderstand what the abdominal muscles are. What does it make it out to be in this commercial? If you work your abdominal muscles, how's it going to change you physically? What are you going to look like?
1: Well, yeah, physically, like, they have this promise of having six-pack abs and, you know, looking like I would, it would be awesome to be on the beach.
0: The six-pack abs, they are a part of our abs. They're known as the abdominis rex, but there's much more to the abdominals than that. There's also the transverse abdominis, which is kind of the most important part of our abs. It actually stabilizes us when we do just about anything in life. It's a huge muscle that wraps all the way around our torso. And then we also have the obliques, which are on the outsides. You ever carry a really heavy bag of groceries and you feel like you're kind of leaning over to your side?
1: I know. I eat the groceries. I tend to carry them sometimes.
0: Yeah.
1: It's a good workout, but I like to eat them.
0: So when you're carrying in those bags of groceries and it's kind of pulling you over to one side, that's your obliques that have to pull you back.
1: Oh, okay. Awesome.
0: So your abs are used in a lot more than just a crunch. A crunch does work your abs, but it's tough on your body. It can be hard on your spine. It's a great exercise to include if you do it right, but there's a lot more important things that we could be working on in our core and exercises that will hit our core a lot
1: more. What's a good one that we could share with the viewers that would be something that they could use, and including myself, you know, that could eliminate some of the junk here?
0: All you need is your body and maybe a mat to help cushion yourself. It's called the plank, and it really hits all those abdominal muscles, and we can add in some variations too to hit some of the other areas of the abdominals as well.
1: Great.
0: So do you want me to show you one?
1: I have the mat. We have the mat here, so let's go.
0: Great. All right. So I'm going to get you to get into position by, you're kind of going to be face down for starting with this. All right.
1: Okay. On my belly?
0: On your belly.
1: Okay. So.
0: All right. So you're going to go face down. What you're going to do is I want you up on your toes.
1: Okay.
0: And then up here, I want you on your elbows with your hands flat on the ground, pointing straight ahead. And now you're just going to lift your whole body off so that you're up on your elbows and your toes.
1: Okay. And I use my tippy toes.
0: And use your tippy toes and push up into that position.
1: Okay.
0: Okay. Now you're going to hold yourself there.
1: All right.
0: That's the plank. There's no movement to this. It's what's known as an isometric exercise. So you hold yourself in place. Now, right now feels kind of easy, eh?
1: It feels comfortable, but I can feel tension on my abdominal muscle.
0: That's right, yeah. And if you notice, you're not sagging here in the middle either, right? That's keeping those abdominals nice and tight. This is what's called an anti-extension movement. So your body wants to extend. It wants to
1: anti-extension.
0: Anti-extension. It wants to sag here in the middle, which extends your spine, and you need to use your abdominals to fight against that extension.
1: Okay.
0: And that's a movement that we use in our everyday life. If we're carrying a heavy load in front of us in our hands, our body wants to fold over, and this is how we fight it. So it's a very functional move. Now, how are you feeling now? Is it starting to get a little bit more difficult?
1: This is hard to hold this here.
0: Yeah.
1: What's that term again?
0: The anti-extension exercise.
1: Say that 10 times fast while doing this for 30 seconds. This is tough so far.
0: I think the record for holding a plank is just a little over an hour. It was just broken about a year ago. It's actually a Guinness Book of World Records feat. Now, I can do it for a couple minutes. When I first started, I think I could barely get a minute out of the plank. Some people are going to get about 10, 15 seconds. If you start to fatigue really quickly and you want to stay in this movement, you can simplify it a little bit by just dropping to the knees. Bring the knees down. Still keeping the body here nice and straight, okay? But you've taken off some of the weight.
1: Yeah, that's a lot. It's like a little bit of a mini rest, but I still feel some tension.
0: Now, let's make this a little bit more difficult, too, so that we give people a way to work up to. So, Corey, can you just raise one leg in the air?
1: So one knee come, both knees come up.
0: Yeah, both knees up, raise one leg. There we go. That makes it a little bit more difficult. Ooh. Now his body wants to rotate, so he's included those obliques that run down the side as well. Oh, so that's a great way to start from something easy and work up to something more difficult. And
1: can again, just calming yourself.
0: You can put it down now, buddy. And you can come back up to sitting too. That's a great plank.
1: All right, wow.
0: So this is something that you can really include every day if you want. It's the best abdominal exercise, I would argue, and with all the variations, it's really, really effective.
1: So simple, it doesn't take a lot of time either. Like within 30 seconds, I could already feel the good pressure on my abdominal section there that made it worthwhile, I think, for me.
0: That's right, and you don't need all those little gizmos that you brought with you today.
1: Yeah, well, you mean these things?
0: Yeah, that you spent your hard-earned money on.
1: Well, I'm glad to get rid of them because they're taking up a lot of space in my house.

0: So today we're talking about dealing with the junk. And you know me, I'm all about getting people back into the kitchen and preparing their own meals and knowing what's going into the food that we're eating. So I thought today we would explore reading nutrition labels so that we'd really understand what we're purchasing. Mm-hmm. So when you go into the grocery store, do you read labels?
1: This is confession time, isn't it? Probably not as, not even not as much as I should be, probably like never.
0: No. Okay. Well, that's a good place to start.
1: Yes.
0: Okay. Do you know anything about reading labels?
1: I do.
0: Okay.
1: I do. You know, there's like carbohydrates and the percentage of carbs from fat. That's important, isn't it?
0: Like carbs, fat, protein. You'll see it all in the nutrient labels. Yeah. So essentially, let's just start from the beginning. So when you read a label, you're going to see a couple of different things. So you want to watch for the ingredient list. Now, the ingredient list is the list of items that are in your product, and they go from the highest quantity to the lowest quantity. So something to keep in mind. Also, then you want to look at the nutrient label. And the nutrient label on foods will tell you essentially there's 13 different nutrients that it'll talk about, and it gives it in a percentage. Now, the percentage is actually based on a 2,000 calorie per day diet. Okay. So it's kind of like the average adult. So that's a good thing to know. One of the things that I love about the label is that you don't have to worry about how many grams of this do I need, how many milligrams of this do I need. Just look at the label. It tells you the percentage based on the daily values that you should be taking in. It will also tell you the serving size. So you want to look at the serving size first. So in this case, we're talking about a half a cup. So all of the nutrient information here will tell you what is in a half a cup serving. Okay, and it's easy if you know that there's a half a cup here, you can compare it to other brands and the serving size.
1: You know, I'm going to stop you there because this is sort of really complicated. And like, is there like a version of this for dummies, like flashing lights that says, don't eat this if you want to live and eat this, this is okay. It's like, is there a dumbed down version for this?
0: You know what? There is like a quick and easy
1: big
0: version.
1: Red flag.
0: I'll tell you. Well, you know what? In some countries, I know in the UK, they do have color codes that they're starting to put beside the nutrient values. So green would show that, you know what? It's okay. This is a good amount per day. Mm. Yellow is kind of like the caution sign. Then red is like, you know what? This is a high amount for this one serving. But one of the things I like to tell people is think of two numbers. And two numbers only when you're looking at this label. And it's 5 and 15. Mm-hmm. So if you look at something and it is 5% or less of your daily recommended value, then that's a small amount. That's a little bit. If it's more than 15%, it's a lot. Right?
1: So, but you actually don't want too little because that would be just like eating popcorn or something. Like it's or eating mushrooms all day is like it fills you up, but there's no nutritional value. So you don't want to be too low either, would you?
0: But what you have to remember is that this is just one thing that you're consuming for the day, right? So it is important to know that if you're going to add things, so in this case, it's a

0: tomato sauce if you're going to add canned tomatoes, if you're going to add tomato paste. It's good to know. And if there's a little bit, it can add up over the day, right? So it's just, it's a guide. So if you think about it, if you look on the label and you see that, for example, fat content is less than 5%, sodium content is less than 5% per serving, then that's pretty good. So that's a little
1: bit. What are the main things that if you had to avoid something, what is it you want to avoid?
0: Yeah, you know what? It depends on what your health status is too. So it might be different for everyone. And we've talked about that a little bit, you know, in some of the shows. But sodium for sure, it's one of those things that, especially in processed foods, it's very predominant. So you want to watch that. Fat as well. So use that as your guide. So again, 5 and 15. So look for 5 and 15. And some of those things that you might want to look for that are over the 15 would be your calcium, your vitamin D, you know, those types of things. So
1: is it possible to OD on vitamins or vitamins where I came from?
0: I think that if you're eating a well-balanced diet from the food alone, you're not gonna go too overboard unless you're drinking a full carton of milk a day. And even then, some people don't consume enough calcium and vitamin D. So I don't recommend a full carton per day, but I'm just saying that it's kind of difficult with those things. But sodium, for sure, you can. You can with sodium. So
1: I'm thinking as well that as well as adding all these numbers up, we have to keep in mind our use of things like condiments, because it's kind of funny, we can be very careful about sodium, and then we get our meal, and I know a certain person who you put a meal down, and the first thing he does is get the salt shaker, and without even tasting the food, and your sodium is going to
0: be. So that's a habit, as well as it is a taste. And it's one of the things that I tell people too, you know, over time you can change how you respond to flavors and those flavors that you're expecting to have. So if you are used to high sodium foods, you're going to expect that salty taste. But you can use different things to, you know, in your cooking to take the place of sodium. One of the things also on here to look for is fiber content. So you want that to be, you know, as high as possible. So look for that as well. So if nothing else, remember the 5 and 15 rule and you'll be fine.
1: 5 and 15.
0: 5 and 15.

St. Teresa of Avila once said that if you were to take a glass of water and look at it, it would seem to be quite clear. But as you go to the window and let the light come in and shine on it, you realize that it's in fact not clear. There are many imperfections. And it's the same in any area of our life when we seek to be better or to grow or to become healthier, that when we begin to pay attention to details, we realize things and recognize things we never saw before. So it is in the spiritual life, especially in the area of growing in holiness and combating that ever-present reality of sin in our lives. When we begin to take it seriously, we notice things that we never saw before. And so being able to use such a gift as the sacrament of reconciliation and to use it better than we did before, this becomes a very important thing. This book, written by a priest of the Archdiocese of Philadelphia in 1943 originally, Father John Cain, is called How to Make a Good Confession. It's really an extended meditation on what really goes on within ourselves. It's not just about the externals of how to do it, but really to pay attention to those inner dynamics, including chapters like, you know, how to combat our pride, which is a real big one. It includes a really great examination of conscience, a tool to help us prepare to go to confession, and some guidelines on how to actually go about it. Although it must be said that published in 1943, the outline of the rite of confession is a little different than the one we use today. But that aside, the key and the essence of this book is as applicable today as it was then. Highly recommend it. It is found on the EWTN's bookstore on their website. Check it out.

A number of years ago, I was moving house, and I was shocked at how much junk I had accumulated over the years. It wasn't that I had things that were necessarily bad in and of themselves, it just were a lot of moderately good things that

0: I never really used. And I had a rule of thumb. I said, if I haven't used it or missed it in the last 6 months, it's either going in the garbage or it's been given away to someone else. And I get rid of probably 50% of the junk in my life. And I can't help but think that there's a parallel there to the other dimensions of our lives, because it's not so much that the things around us are bad, it's just that they clutter up our lives and prevent us from getting to the best things.
1: Sin is the ultimate junk, and it takes us down a road of bondage, really. And through our confession and sacrament of reconciliation, God forgives us of our sins, and so he releases us from that, and we're able to move forward either over time or immediately through his grace.
0: Of course, that's a good distinction, because there's the junk that is not necessarily bad, and then there's, well, the junk of sin, which is, well, that is bad, you know. It's like you definitely want to get rid of that stuff.
2: And everything is really promising a sense of ease or a sort of false comfort, right? Any sort of sin that we kind of drag into our lives, even in the physical realm, you know, with exercise. Corey, you brought all your junk with you, right? It was all promising just this one simple thing. It will fix everything. You barely even have to use it. You know, you just have to hold on to it and it'll do all the work for you. And that's kind of what we look for. We're looking for something to do the work for us. We don't want to put our best foot forward.
3: It's half truth, you know? It's not all bad. There's a little bit of good in there. But then yet in the grand scheme of it, it's still things that just clutter the greater good of where you really want to get in your health.
0: And in the end, it's true. Like it's immediate gratification. There's people don't want to put in the work per se. There's got to be some easy way. And we know that in the spiritual life, Jesus told us that the path is steep and it's narrow and it's difficult. And we have to pick up our crosses and follow him. And that's ultimately an image of dying. You know, Jesus began his ministry by saying, "Come and see." And then brought his followers to a place where he basically said to them, come and die. And we don't like to die. That's a very, very difficult thing to do. It's a slow dying process to ego and self and all of the distractions in life.
2: And you know, sometimes the answer is not complicated. It might be hard or difficult, but it can be a very simple answer. With Corey, we did the plank for our physical exercise. It's just your body. You're not using any gimmicks. It's hard and it takes work, but there's nothing complicated about it. It's very simple. I find the same thing in our spiritual life sometimes. The answer is very simple, but it's hard.
1: So it becomes a mindset and a heart set, right? So what does your heart want to do? And then was it, you know, telling your mind and leading your mind to do, right?
3: It's that examination of conscience that you really need to kind of go in and identify exactly what would be the right choice.
0: See, that's an important thing, is that ultimately when you're dealing with the junk, you've got to take time, like I did when I moved. You got to say, what's clutter? What do I need to get rid of? And we need to make a list and make a decision. We don't declutter or de-junk just by ourselves. So you've got to be intentional about it. And whether that means reading labels properly or getting rid of some of the junk food in our fridge or going to confession and making that examination of conscience and a good act of contrition, getting rid of these silly devices that don't do anything for us, you've got to make the decision and also follow through and act. Next week, we are going to be looking at the topic of outdoor life, how we can experience working out the whole person in the great outdoors. We're going to exercise outdoors. We're going to be having a wonderful barbecue and also looking at how we can experience God in the great outdoors. And you get to enjoy all of this from the comfort indoors of your own home. So join us here on the Global Catholic Network, EWTN, for cross-training. 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
15: Family, a prayer that we pray together is a powerful prayer. So please pray together with me our EWTN family prayer. Today we pray for those with autism. Our Father in heaven, we worship you, our Creator, who has given us the dignity of being your sons and daughters. We pray for those with autism. Turn the challenges they face into great good for their souls and those of their families. Help each one of them to make progress each day in their physical and mental abilities and in their union with you. Bless them, O Lord, with help from on high, out of the abundance of your mercy. Through Christ our Lord. Amen.
16: Behold the Lamb of God, who takes away the sins of the world. Take this, all of you, and eat of it, for this is my body,

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Do this

0: In the name of the Father, and of the Son, and of the Holy Spirit. Amen. The grace of our Lord Jesus Christ, and the love of God, and the communion of the Holy Spirit be with you all.
1: Amen.
0: Brothers and sisters, let us acknowledge our sins, and so prepare ourselves to celebrate the sacred mysteries. I confess to Almighty God, and to you, my brothers and sisters, that I have greatly sinned in my words, in what I have done, and in what I have failed to do, through my fault, through my most grievous fault. Therefore I ask Blessed Mary, ever Virgin, all the angels and saints, and you, my brothers and sisters, to pray for me to the Lord our God. May Almighty God have mercy on us, forgive us our sins, and bring us to everlasting life. Amen.

0: Let us pray. O God, who through the folly of the cross wondrously taught St. Justin the Martyr the surpassing knowledge of Jesus Christ, grant us through his intercession that having rejected deception and error, we may become steadfast in the faith. Through our Lord Jesus Christ, your Son, who lives and reigns with you in the unity of the Holy Spirit, God forever and ever.
1: A reading from the second letter of St. Peter. Beloved, may grace and peace be yours in abundance through knowledge of God and of Jesus our Lord. His divine power has bestowed on us everything that makes for life and devotion through the knowledge of him who called us by his own glory and power. Through these, he has bestowed on us the precious and

0: very great promises, so that through them you may come to share in the divine nature, after escaping from the corruption that is in the world because of evil desire. For this very reason, make every effort to supplement your faith with virtue, virtue with knowledge, knowledge with self-control, self-control with endurance, endurance with devotion, devotion with mutual affection, and mutual affection with love. The word of the Lord. In you, my God, I place my trust.
1: In you, my God, I place my trust.
0: You who dwell in the shelter of the Most High, who abide in the shadow of the Almighty, say to the Lord, my refuge, my fortress, my God in whom I trust.
1: In you, my God, I place my trust.
0: Because he clings to me, I will deliver him. I will set him on high because he acknowledges my name. He shall call upon me, and I will answer him. I will be with him in distress.
1: In you, my God, praise.
0: I will deliver him and glorify him. With length of days I will gratify him, and will show him my salvation.
1: In you, my God.

0: Nosco. Lectio Sancti Evangelii secundum Marcum.
1: Gloria tibi, Domine.
2: Jesus began to speak to the chief priests, the scribes, and the elders in parables. A man planted a vineyard, put a hedge around it, dug a wine press, and built a tower. Then he leased it to tenant farmers and left on a journey. At the proper time, he sent a servant to the tenants to obtain from them some of the produce of the vineyard. But they seized him, beat him, and sent him away empty-handed. Again, he sent them another servant, and that one they beat over the head and treated shamefully. He sent yet another, whom they killed. So too many others. Some they beat, others they killed. He had one other to send, a beloved son. He sent him to them last of all, thinking, they will respect my son. But those tenants said to one another, this is the heir. Come, let us kill him, and the inheritance will be ours. So they seized him and killed him and threw him out of the vineyard. What then will the owner of the vineyard do? He will come, put the tenants to death, and give the vineyard to others. Have you not read this scripture passage? The stone that the builders rejected has become the cornerstone. By the Lord has this been done, and it is wonderful in our eyes. They were seeking to arrest him, but they feared the crowd, for they realized that he had addressed the parable to them. So they left him and went away.

Today, the church celebrates the feast of St. Justin Martyr, an early church father and a convert to Christianity from pagan religion. And it's interesting that the word martyr is always mentioned in conjunction with his name, almost as if it's his surname. The reality is that Christian martyrdom was a major part of his life,

whose writings happened to be quite popular among the early church fathers. St. Justin himself writes in his work known as the Apologies, saying, "When I was a disciple of Plato, hearing the accusations made against Christians and seeing them intrepid in the face of death and of all that men fear, I said to myself that it was impossible that they should be living in evil and in the love of pleasure." In other words, the witness of Christian martyrs and how they did not reject the faith even while facing persecution, suffering, and death left a lasting impression upon Justin that sparked his own entrance into the Catholic Church. There is no way that Christians could do what is evil while at the same time risk suffering and death for the sake of what they believe. And the Catechism teaches about martyrdom in its section on bearing witness to the truth. In imitation of our Lord Jesus Christ, who bore witness to the truth before those who put him to death, the Catechism says in paragraph 2472, "The duty of Christians to take part in the life of the Church impels them to act as witnesses of the gospel and of the obligations that flow from it. This witness is a transmission of the faith in words and deeds. Witness is an act of justice that establishes the truth or makes it known." And the Catechism then quotes from the Second Vatican Council document, Ad Gentes, which says, "All Christians, by the example of their lives and the witness of their word wherever they live, have an obligation to manifest the new man which they have put on in baptism, and to reveal the power of the Holy Spirit by whom they were strengthened at confirmation." And then about martyrdom, the Catechism says in the next paragraph, "Martyrdom is the supreme witness given to the truth of the faith. It means bearing witness even unto death. The martyr bears witness to Christ who died and rose, to whom he is united by charity. He bears witness to the truth of the faith and of Christian doctrine. He endures death through an act of fortitude." And it's the martyrs that give the most powerful, eloquent witness to the truth of the faith by laying down their lives in imitation of Christ. And in 2024, the Vatican held a conference in Rome entitled "No Greater Love, Martyrdom, and Offering of Life," during which scholars, theologians, and religious leaders offered talks that explored the theological, historical, and cultural dimensions of martyrdom. And in his own remarks on the subject, Pope Francis outlined three fundamental elements that are usually present in the life of any martyr. The first element is that a martyr must accept a violent and premature death rather than renounce their faith. And this is certainly true for St. Justin Martyr, who chose to accept death at the hands of a Roman prelate rather than forsake the true worship of God for the worship of pagan idols. And Pope Francis remarks that even an unbaptized person can become a martyr for Christ by dying for Christ in this way. They are a Christian at heart who confesses Jesus Christ by the baptism of blood. The second element of martyrdom is that the martyr is put to death by someone who is motivated by hatred of the faith or another virtue associated with it, such as the defense of justice, the truth, peace, or human dignity. And in the case of St. Justin, the Roman prefect expresses his disdain for Christianity throughout the trial of the holy martyr. And the third element is that the victim assumes an unexpected attitude of charity, patience, meekness, in imitation of the crucified Jesus. In his acceptance of death for the sake of Christ, St. Justin does not respond with anger or hatred, but simply offers his life as a witness to the truth that he firmly believes in his heart. In fact, when the Roman prefect Rusticus says to St. Justin, "If you do not do as you are commanded and sacrifice to the gods, you will be tortured without mercy." And Justin replies to this, "We hope to suffer torments for the sake of our

our Lord Jesus Christ, and so be saved. For this will bring us salvation and confidence as we stand before the more terrible and universal judgment seat of our Lord and Savior. And thus the one who was greatly influenced by the example of the martyrs who went before him would himself become a witness to the faith by the shedding of his blood. And the church continues to venerate the martyrs throughout history with great reverence and gratitude. The martyrs possess an intense spiritual vision that is beyond what can be perceived in this world alone. They have their eyes fixed not on the perishable, passing things of this world, but on the promise of the heavenly kingdom that is to come. They witness to the truth of the faith, not only by their death, but also by their manner of living. They are so imbued with the love of Jesus Christ that they desire the salvation of every person, including those who are persecuting them and putting them to death. And they give the most powerful witness to Christ and his mercy, who chose not to condemn those who put him to death, but to beg forgiveness and mercy for his executioners. And ultimately, the martyrs are the supreme witnesses of the love and mercy of Jesus, who laid down his life for his beloved.

0: Let us offer our petitions to the Father in union with his Son, Jesus Christ, our Lord, who has called us to be his followers and to proclaim his kingdom to the world.
1: That the Holy Father and all bishops and priests may be loving and vigilant shepherds of souls, we pray to the Lord. That government leaders may recognize Christ as Lord, Master, and Redeemer, and lead their people to the peace that Jesus promised to those who put their trust in him. We pray to the Lord.
2: Lord, hear our prayer.
1: For EWTN and for all missionary efforts that help spread the truth of our faith, that many souls may be saved through these apostolates, we pray to the Lord.
2: Lord, hear our prayer.
1: For the blessed repose of all who have died, that they may be ushered into the light of God's presence, we pray to the Lord.
2: Lord, hear
0: our prayer. God, our Father, to those who go astray, you reveal the light of your truth and enable them to return to the right path. Grant that all who have received the grace of baptism may strive to be worthy of their Christian calling and reject everything opposed to it. We make our prayer through Christ our Lord.
2: Amen.

Pray, brothers and sisters, that my sacrifice and yours may be acceptable to God, the Almighty Father. Grant us, we pray, O Lord, that we may celebrate worthily these mysteries which St. Justin strenuously defended, through Christ our Lord.

It is truly right and just, our duty and our salvation, always and everywhere to give you thanks, Lord, Holy Father, Almighty and Eternal God, for you are glorified when your saints are praised. Their very sufferings are but wonders of your might. In your mercy you give ardor to their faith. To their endurance you grant firm resolve, and in their struggle the victory is yours through Christ our Lord. Therefore, all creatures of heaven and earth, sing a new song in adoration.

working of the Holy Spirit. You give life to all things and make them holy, and you never cease to gather a people to yourself so that from the rising of the sun to its setting, a pure sacrifice may be offered to your name. Therefore, O Lord, we humbly implore you, by the same Spirit, graciously make holy these gifts we have brought to you for consecration, that they may become the body and blood of your Son, our Lord Jesus Christ, at whose command we celebrate these mysteries. From the night he was betrayed, he himself took bread, and giving you thanks, he said the blessing, broke the bread, and gave it to his disciples, saying, "Take this, all of you, and eat of it, for this is my body, which will be given up for you."

In a similar way, when supper was ended, he took the chalice, and giving you thanks, he said the blessing, and gave the chalice to his disciples, saying, "Take this, all of you, and drink from it, for this is the chalice of my blood, the blood of the new and eternal covenant, which will be poured out for you and for many for the forgiveness of sins. Do this in memory of me."

Therefore, O Lord, as we celebrate the memorial of the saving passion of your Son, his wondrous resurrection and ascension into heaven, and as we look forward to his second coming, we offer you in thanksgiving this holy and living sacrifice. Look, we pray, upon the oblation of your church, and recognizing the sacrificial victim by whose death you will to reconcile us to yourself, grant that we who are nourished by the body and blood of your Son and filled with his Holy Spirit may become one body, one spirit in Christ. May he make of us an eternal offering to you, so that we may obtain an inheritance with your elect, especially with the most blessed Virgin Mary, Mother of God, with blessed Joseph, her spouse, with your blessed apostles and glorious martyrs, with Saint Justin, and with all the saints on whose constant intercession in your presence we rely for unfailing help. May the sacrifice of our reconciliation, we pray, O Lord, advance the peace and salvation of all the world. Be pleased to confirm in faith and charity your Pilgrim Church on earth, with your servant Leo, our Pope, and Stephen, our Bishop, the order of bishops, all the clergy, and the entire people you have gained for your own. Listen graciously to the prayers of this family whom you have summoned before you. And your compassionate, merciful Father, gather to yourself all your children scattered throughout the world. To our departed brothers and sisters, and to all who were pleasing to you at their passing from this life, give kind admittance to your kingdom. There we hope to enjoy forever the fullness of your glory through Christ our Lord, through whom we bestow on the world all that is good.

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Lord Jesus Christ, who said to your apostles, "Peace I leave you, my peace I give you," look not on our sins, but on the faith of your church, and graciously grant her peace and unity in accord.

0: Behold the Lamb of God. Behold him who takes away the sins of the world. Blessed are those called to the supper of the Lamb.
1: Lord, I am not worthy that you should enter under my roof, but only say the word.

0: I resolved to know nothing while I was with you except Jesus Christ and him crucified.
1: For those who cannot now receive Jesus in the Blessed Sacrament, we offer the following prayer. O my Jesus, I believe that thou art truly present in the most blessed sacrament. I love thee above all things, and I desire to possess thee within my soul. Since I am now unable to receive thee sacramentally, come at least spiritually into my heart. I embrace thee as being already there, and unite myself wholly to thee. 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Amen.

0: Let us pray. Refreshed by heavenly food, we humbly implore you, O Lord, that attentive to the teaching of St. Justin the Martyr, we may abide at all times in thanksgiving for the gifts we have received. Through Christ our Lord.
1: Amen.
0: Dominus vobiscum. Benedicat vos omnipotens Deus, Pater et Filius et Spiritus Sanctus.

St. Michael, the Archangel, defend us in battle. Be our protection against the wickedness and snares of the devil. May God rebuke him, we humbly pray. And do thou, O Prince of the heavenly hosts, by the power of God, cast into hell Satan and all the evil spirits who prowl about the world seeking the ruin of souls. Amen.

0: Prayer for vocations. God our Father, who wills that all men be saved and come to the knowledge of your truth, we beg you to send laborers into your harvest and grant them grace to speak your word with all boldness, so that your word may spread and be glorified, and all nations may know you, the only God, and him whom you have sent, Jesus Christ, your Son, our Lord. Amen. Our Lady, Queen of the Americas, Mary, Mother of the Franciscan Missionaries of the Eternal Word, pray for us.
1: You guys ready to go?
2: Just about, Mom.
1: Okay, van leaves in 2 minutes.
2: Honey, aren't you coming?
3: I'm kind of tired. Why don't you go to Mass for both of us?

0: year 750 AD. During the consecration of the holy sacrifice of the Mass, a priest in Lanciano, Italy, who doubts the real presence of Jesus Christ in the Holy Eucharist, is stunned when the host transforms into human flesh and the wine transforms into human blood. The blood then coagulates into five drops, which are said to represent the five wounds of Christ. In 1971, the miracle of Lanciano is confirmed by modern science. The conserved flesh is found to be cardiac muscle tissue, and the blood is human, type AB positive, the same found in other Eucharistic miracles.
1: Today I was led in spirit by my guardian angel to hell. The hatred for God from the condemned souls was unbearable for me to listen to. The worst suffering of all was not the fire, but the loss of God and not having any hope.
2: The loss of each soul plunges me into terrible sadness. You always console me when you pray for the salvation of sinners.
1: What I have written is but a pale shadow of the things I saw. They are there because of their great pride in refusing to admit their sins and not trusting in God's divine mercy for them. I now pray even more fervently for the conversion of sinners, and incessantly pray for God's mercy upon them. Oh, how I would gladly suffer my whole life just to save one soul from going.

Hello, friends. I'm Father Wade Menezes of the Fathers of Mercy. The proper placement of the tabernacle within the church building is crucial because its prominence illustrates precisely what we Catholics believe about the Eucharist, that it is the real, true, and abiding presence of our Lord Jesus Christ. Pope Benedict XVI's apostolic exhortation, Sacramentum Caritatis, provides a nice summation of all that the church teaches concerning the proper placement of the tabernacle since the Second Vatican Council. The Holy Father states that in churches which do not have a Blessed Sacrament chapel and where the high altar with its tabernacle is still in place, it is appropriate to continue to use this structure for the reservation and adoration of the Eucharist, taking care not to place the celebrant's chair in front of it. In new churches, it is good to position the Blessed Sacrament chapel close to the sanctuary, and where this is not possible, it is preferable to locate the tabernacle in the sanctuary in a sufficiently elevated place at the center of the apse area, or in another place where it will be equally conspicuous. Attention to these considerations, the Holy Father continues, will lend dignity to the tabernacle, which must always be cared for. As faithful Catholics, we know that the correct positioning of the tabernacle contributes to recognition of Christ's real presence in the Most Blessed Sacrament. Where the Holy Eucharist is reserved should be a place readily visible to everyone upon entering a Catholic church or chapel, and not some obscure location. And a sanctuary lamp, a living, real flame signifying our Lord's real presence, should mark it. God bless you, and thank you for watching EWTN.

0: When I was growing up, there was not the remotest thought that I would ever be a sister. It wasn't even in the realm of possibility. I'm a daughter of a truck driver with two brothers. My relatives are cattlemen and truck drivers. We don't do church stuff. We just didn't. It wasn't possible. So when our sisters who taught me gave the advice that we should pray three Hail Marys every night before we go to bed so that we would know our vocation, I thought that was great advice for the other 53 kids in the class, because I already knew my vocation. I was going to get married. When I was in seventh grade, my girlfriends invited me to go to a retreat with them, and I asked them what a retreat was, and they said, never mind, you'll enjoy it. Bring candy, soda pop, and your transistor radio. So I translated that to, it's a Catholic summer party. I can do that. I went to the retreat and acted as if I was in a slumber party. I was not participative. I am not proud of this, but the truth of the matter is I never entered into the retreat. When I left, I experienced an unsettledness in my heart. Nothing that a 13-year-old cannot dismiss easily, but I remember noting it. The following year, the girls invited me to go back. That was fun. I can do that again. Of course I'll go. Went into my same unparticipative, undevoted, unattentive mode. And on Saturday night, the sisters had us sitting on the floor, and this was 1967. There was no such thing as praise and worship music. We were singing like Blowing in the Wind. Their whole purpose was to get us tired so that they could go to bed. And sitting cross-kneed, crisscross-legged on the carpet, I had an experience of God. And I knew that he saw me through and through. He saw everything outside of me and inside of me. And I knew that I was held, and I knew that I was wanted. And being approached by such pure love, I could only respond with love. There was, at that point, I was not making decisions without checking my mother. Mom, does this sweater look good with this skirt? And in that moment, it was just, yes, I am. I belong to you. I was 14 years old. It was not a straight path. I detoured. I tried to negotiate with God. He doesn't negotiate well. And every time I started to make my own decisions separate from his leading, I found that I was working hard. When I was in dating relationships and they got serious, I started to have to work hard. It didn't fit. So I thought, okay, the nun thing, it must be real. So I tried to go to a community that was a lot easier. Like, they wore normal clothes. I could go see my family whenever I wanted to. And when I was around them, I had to work hard. And it wasn't until I came back to that place of that retreat house and told God, I am yours, I trust you, that I find freedom, that I could move and be myself.
1: For more information on religious life, log on to ewtn.com/religious-life.
2: In the early 1990s, when Mother Angelica was just getting started in radio, I had the privilege to study theology in Rome while living at our radio studio. One of my happy memories of those days was attending some of the masses of Pope St. John Paul II, where people from all over the world were gathered. We spoke different languages, but during the Mass, we were united in one voice, singing the Gloria, the Sanctus, and the Agnus Dei together in Latin, the universal language of the Church. At the Second Vatican Council, in its document on the Sacred Liturgy, the Council Fathers wrote that using our native languages in the Mass was of great advantage to the people. But they added these words, quote, "Nevertheless, steps should be taken so that the faithful may also be able to say or to sing together in Latin those parts of the ordinary, the unchanging parts, of the Mass." And earlier, "The use of the Latin language is to be preserved in the Latin rites," end of quote. In 1974, Pope St. Paul VI issued a book containing some simple chants to all the bishops of the world, entitled Jubilate Deo. He sent this to them in order to encourage greater use of Gregorian chant in the Mass. This book was reissued in 1986 by the Congregation for Divine Worship, again, to encourage the use of Gregorian chant as a bond of unity. Mother Angelica took this to

0: desire of Pope St. Paul VI to heart and began to use the Jubilate Deo booklet as the guideline for our televised masses, which are now broadcast in over 140 countries. EWTN's televised mass is helping all of us from different continents and diverse languages to be united in the most important endeavor in the world, namely, the worship of God. Our Adoremus hymnal, available at Religious Catalog, has these chants side by side with their English translations to help you. So when you hear these ancient melodies that saints from centuries past also sang, think of your brothers and sisters in Africa, Asia, South America, Europe, and Oceania singing in unison with you in the Church's universal language. One final point regarding sacred music. The Council Fathers of Vatican II wrote this, quote, "The musical tradition of the Universal Church is a treasure of immense value, greater than that of any other art. It forms a necessary or integral part of the solemn liturgy. The Church acknowledges Gregorian chant as specially suited to the Roman liturgy. Therefore, other things being equal, it should be given pride of place in liturgical services," end of quote. So for our televised masses, Mother Angelica wanted to fulfill the mind of the Church regarding sacred music, which is what we continue to do. You see, Mother Angelica always wanted to give God the best.
1: But some will say, "You have faith and I have works. Show me your faith apart from your works, and I, by my works, will show you my faith. You believe that God is one. You do well. Even the demons believe and shudder. Do you want to be shown, you foolish fellow, that faith apart from works is barren?" James chapter 2, verses 18 through 20.
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0: good evening and welcome back to the Journey Home program. I'm your host, John Mark Grodi, here on EWTN. And once again, we have this great privilege to come together to hear a story of faith and conversion. We're joined tonight by Father Alan Fan. He's a former Buddhist. We'll hear his story tonight. And he's now a priest of the Diocese of Lincoln, Nebraska. I'm really honored to have him here with us tonight. Father, thanks for being here. Welcome to the show.
1: Thanks so much, John Mark. It's good to be with you.
0: It's good to have you here and to hear both your story, your conversion story coming to Christ in the church, as well as your discernment, your vocation story. Excited to hear all that. Father, you were ordained in 2019?
1: Yep.
0: That's right. Mm-hmm. Oh, wonderful. Yep. Wonderful. And your pastor at, what's the church you're pastor at?
1: St. Vincent Ferrer in Osceola, a little small town.
0: Awesome. Well, in addition to enjoying your story tonight, we'll be praying for you and your congregation. But thanks again for being here. Let's go back to the beginning. Father, tell us about where this all began.
1: Yeah. So I grew up in a non-Christian family. So my dad was the atheist and my mom was a Buddhist, and I'm the youngest of six, but they're my half-siblings. So I got three half-brothers, one half-sister, and then one adopted brother. Yeah. So all my half-siblings come from my mom's side. She was married, but then her husband had died. And then my dad was dating a woman who already had a son, and she died from cancer. And then he just took him in, and then my parents met, and then they had me. And so there's kind of big of a big age gap between the old

0: He's 55 this year, and I'm 33. So
1: Gotcha.
0: by the time I came around, most of my siblings were out of the house except for my second youngest brother. So
1: They're in Nebraska, or where did you grow up?
0: we grew up in, I was the only one born in Lincoln.
1: Okay.
0: Everybody else was born in Vietnam, or my adopted brother was from California. And now, three of us live in Lincoln, two in Texas, and one in Florida.
1: Gotcha.
0: They wanted a warmer weather.
1: Sure. So a non-Christian home, were your family practicing Buddhism?
0: My mom was,
1: Okay.
0: yeah, and she would take us to the temple. And growing up was kind of confusing for me. I didn't totally understand things, so I just knew, like, hey, we're burning incense in front of pictures of our deceased family members. And so just like a way to respect them. It's just very family oriented. And for me as a kid, it was just like, okay, we're remembering who they are and we're praying for them. And that was about all I could understand. Part of that too was like there was this market with the temple. And so part of me is a little kid thinking like, oh, we're just going to get groceries
1: Go to the
0: like today,
1: market,
0: you
1: yeah.
0: know? So, but yeah.
1: Yeah, now, I mean, looking back on it now, again, maybe you didn't have the full scope at the time, but again, for most of us, Buddhism, we just think, monks and humming, But, just a brief sketch, how do Buddhists look at the world and the universe? What does the world look like to them?
0: Yeah. To my understanding, it would be that we're trying to detach ourselves from this world to eliminate the suffering, because all the suffering comes because of our attachment to things. And so throughout of life, it's learning how to detach more and more from all those things so that we get to this point where there is no more the cause for that suffering. But then there's this enlightenment that you would get at the very end.
1: Well, it's interesting. We'll have to come back to that later because obviously with any of these backgrounds, there's always scraps of truth, right?
0: Yeah,
1: There's things that we can see.
0: right.
1: Other there's a thread there, but you keep tugging on it, there's more that God has for us. So maybe we'll come back to that.
0: Yeah,
1: But yeah,
0: yeah.
1: tell us more about your childhood and your growing up.
0: For sure. And so, it's just funny that the Lord is able to work through anything. And so,
1: Yes.
0: my parents, though, sent me to a Catholic grade school because my third oldest brother would get in trouble with the cops all the time. And so by the time I came around, they're like, we're going to send this one to the nuns. They're going to keep him in line and no troubles with this one. And at Sacred Heart is where I just learned more about God and just fell in love with this God who loves us so much. And it was still a little confusing because going home, then it's like, well, I have an atheist dad and a Buddhist mom, but let's see.
1: Excuse me.
0: And then still like learning about God. So it's like, which one is it? And anytime my mom would teach us how to pray, and through it, I was just still in my head, just thinking, I'm just praying to God, though, right? Like,
1: Who would she have said you were praying to?
0: to Buddha.
1: Okay.
0: And so, to me, at that age, like, oh, maybe another name for God, but same thing. And but then throughout grade school at Sacred Heart in Lincoln, was just falling more and more in love with the Lord and just wanted to pray. And that's all I really wanted to do. We went to mass every single morning as a school and just loved it. And there's points where I asked my teachers, like, hey, can you talk to my parents, like convince them to let me be baptized? And they're like, yeah, we can't really do that. Like, fine, I'll just wait. And yeah, just throughout the years at Sacred Heart, just that love just kept growing, and religion was definitely by far my favorite subject of the day. And yeah, I guess once I graduated from Sacred Heart, I went to public school because my second youngest brother was already there. And so I thought I'll just follow wherever he's going, make it easier for the family. And that was when things got tough. Was just completely uprooted from everything Catholic, religious for that matter. Half of my classmates went to the same school and didn't see them ever pray anymore. And so it kind of raised a lot of doubts in my heart, like, did everything I just learn, was it fake? And maybe God isn't real. And my freshman year, I had a friend who was sick, and I was praying really hard, just asking God for healing. And eventually she died, and

0: that just solidified the doubt in my heart more of just like, Lord, I just prayed my heart out for her and you let this happen. So like, are you really there? Are you listening? Do you care? It didn't help that a lot of my best friends at North Star was where I was at, and we're all atheists as well. Mm-hmm. So just hearing them mock people who have faith eventually just influenced me, and it just shaped my mindset too.
1: Right.
0: But then by summertime, my friends from Pius, the Catholic high school in Lincoln, they would call me up and they're like, hey, we're going to go to Totus Tuus. It's a vacation summer camp at our parish. Would you like to come? And I'm like, well, I haven't seen you guys in a whole year. So yeah, let's just go and hang out. And there fell in love with God all over again. The doubts kind of just went away. But that was like on repeat mm-hmm. for freshman, sophomore, and junior year.
1: Yeah.
0: And junior year was by far the hardest for me. With my parents, there was a lot of darkness in our family, a lot of brokenness. My dad was struggling a lot with alcohol at the time. And ironically, looking back, it was the night before Easter. So the night of the Easter vigil, he and I got into a pretty big fight. And there was a lot of hostility. And at that moment, he had threatened to take my life. And at that moment, I was like, what kind of God would put me here? What kind of God would want this? What kind of God would allow for this to happen? And I went to bed that night thinking in very colorful words, wouldn't recommend this to anybody, but just cursing at the Lord saying, I hate you. If you don't care for me, then I don't care for you. I quit. I'm done. I don't want to do anything with religion ever again, which obviously God is greater than our own strength. So praise yeah. God.
1: Well, like and, you said, like, I wouldn't recommend that prayer, but yeah. There is something about, you know, at times in our lives, we realize we've been praying, but maybe not sharing really our hearts with yeah. the Lord. And sometimes it takes tragedy and real pain to bring it out. Finally, talk real to the Lord.
0: Yeah.
1: I'm sorry.
0: Yeah. Yeah. Yeah. And so the next time we had for school after our little spring break, I went to North Star and kind of played the role of Saul. And I found all my Christian friends and just really persecuted them for their faith. I was just very angry, very hurt, felt really betrayed by the Lord.
1: Yeah.
0: And I was like, prove to me God is real, because I think you're just wasting your time. And they, we had this conversation, and at the very end of it, they're like, you know what? You believe in what you believe in. We'll believe in what we believe in. That just fed my pride, my ego of like, yeah, you can't prove to me that he's real. So he's fake. And if you want to waste your life chasing after him, go for it. But it's not for me. And that continued for the rest of my junior year. And I was hoping once summer came that my friends from Pius would leave me alone, but they called me and I was like, oh, I don't want to explain to them my family situation. And so they had asked me, hey, do you want to go to Totus Tuus? And in my head, I'm like, okay, I'll just say yes. I'll go. I'm just going to hang out. I'm not going to pray. I'm not. And so I did. And you know, the first couple of days we went to mass and, you know, I'm just doing my part of just watching the little ones and I'm just kind of making sure that they're being respectful, but my heart was so closed off. I'm like, I'm not here for this. And I don't know why at that moment, but one of the nights for high school night is just confession and adoration. It's all it is. And I knew it was coming and I went anyways. And I remember just sitting in adoration, just saying, God, this is why I hate you. You did all of these things to me, and I don't want to believe in you. And like you said earlier, just like the sharing of my heart, of my agony to the Lord, finally,
1: yeah.
0: I felt like this rush of peace flow through. And at that moment still, wasn't wanting to receive from the Lord. I wanted to be angry. And so I kind of just closed my eyes, just try to relive that night of the Easter vigil.

of like, no, I want to be angry. I want to be angry at my parents. I want to be angry most especially at God. And just kept feeling the peace and the love and the mercy flow through. And just hearing the Lord say, like, have mercy on them.

0: actively trying to kill love in my heart. And this call to just have mercy just keeps resonating. And so that moment, I'm like, wow, I think God is real. I think he might be right in front of me, and I think I just messed up. And so I'm like, okay, I need to turn my life around, and I need to live out the truth. If God is real, I want to live out the truth, and I don't know what the truth is. And so I just need to figure out what that truth is. Yeah. And for the rest of that summer, I'm like, okay, at least I know I want to be a Christian. I'm going to follow the Lord as a disciple. And kind of just spent all of summer just Googling, like, what about this, about any sort of faith? And I'm like, oh, that part didn't make sense to me. And it kept bringing me back to the Catholic Church. Yeah. And I'm like, there has to be something wrong with the Catholic faith. And I tried day in and day out. I'm like, all of these things just make sense, you know? Like,
1: what was the resistance to the Catholic faith there? What was the source of that?
0: I just, for everything else I was looking at, you know, like any teachings against, for example, Mary, or don't go to confession to a priest, to me, like, those things made sense. Mm-hmm. And so when I looked at the Catholic faith, the Catholic Church, I was like, well, there has to be something wrong with this one too, then, just because, like, I could find something with other things that just didn't resonate with me. So I was kind of looking for that aha moment with the Catholic Church. And eventually it just led to this frustration in my heart. I'm like, why can't I find anything wrong here? And then I remember just sitting in my room like, oh, maybe this is it then. This is the truth. And I was like, okay, if this is the truth, I want it. Mm-hmm. And then I asked my friends at who were going to Pius. They only live like 3 blocks away from me. And I was like, hey, I think I want to become Catholic, and I'm old enough where I can make my own decisions. What are the steps? And so they're like, hey, we'll get you talking to the priests in the parish, and we'll get you in OCIA, which was RCIA at the time. Mm-hmm. And I was like, okay. And so this was the beginning of my senior year in high school.
1: Yeah.
0: And so we go to school and then go to RCIA Monday nights. And at that time, I didn't really tell my parents. I was just like, I don't know how they're going to take it.
1: Right.
0: I'm just going to say, hey, I'm going to go hang out with my friends, which I kind of was, you know, at the time. It's like, hey, I'm hanging out with them, but at RCA, you know?
1: Yeah.
0: And that throughout the year, just kind of seeing the transformation in my life of just, as I was seeking out the truth, I could see a greater peace and a greater joy and more patience. I was struggling with that, but more growth in patience in my life. Yeah. It just kind of helped me to, like, okay, I think I'm on the right path.
1: Yeah. You know, it's interesting because earlier you had such a, you know, openness in your heart towards the truth. And it strikes me that it's almost like another step maybe in the conversion process for some people, that we can kind of be open to truth and goodness. You know, like, oh, this is great. I like this. I'm attracted to this, whatever. But there's a point at which I think God in his providence makes us have to wrestle with, well, listen, but the thing is, if this is true, then that can't be true. If this is good, then some things are actually evil. Mm-hmm. Right? There has to be a contrast, which means it's sort of like, it's a little bit of the death of the ego, because it's like, I have to have reality not on my own terms.
0: Yeah.
1: And I have to kind of submit to a truth that draws lines, right? Or like morality draws lines.
0: Yeah.
1: Yeah.
0: And that totally made sense to me. It was just like, there has to be a way of life out there, and it has to be greater than how I choose it, because then it would just be different.
1: Yeah.
0: And
1: yeah. But you want to find, I think there's a part of all of us that wants to sort of find a way to keep reality on our own terms,
0: right?
1: Rather than in the end having to submit to God, you know, in humility, you know, and learn. Mm-hmm. Yeah. Well, so the OCA, or there was still RCA at that point, right? Yeah. Uh-huh. So how was that process?
0: It was great. And it just got me more and more excited. Kind of like a refresher. Obviously, growing up in Catholic grade school, I knew some of it, but going into depth with it some more as a teenager was very comforting for me to be like, okay, you know what, this is what I want. Mm-hmm. And there are things where I didn't realize when I was growing up, but I appreciate even more just the depth to the faith, and it just kind of just got me more and more excited.

0: was a little discouraging a little bit at the time because I was the only one that was young. Everybody was probably 30 or 40 years older than me. So I was like, I kind of stick out like a sore thumb, but I want to give my life to the Lord, so I'm okay with it.
1: Were there any surprises that you encountered in terms of learning about the faith, things that you hadn't known, hadn't encountered that surprised you?
0: Not at the time, no.
1: Just sort of made sense and
0: Yeah,
1: clicked in.
0: everything just kept clicking, everything.
1: I know you didn't have a lot of depth in your Buddhist background, but were there any aspects of the church that sort of resonated with some of the things that you had encountered in that experience?
0: I think more of just having a spiritual side to life and not just things about this world helped a lot. And like I said, just very family oriented, and that's just on a bigger scale now as a
1: Well, the sort of the
0: Catholic.
1: communion of saints, that's definitely seems like to be a notion that is kind of instinctively there in Buddhism.
0: Yeah, I just have a huge devotion to a lot of the saints, and I really do just look up to them every single day, just asking them to intercede for me and my parish and my family. So it just like have feels like I have brothers and sisters, just bigger brothers and sisters, So.
1: Well, it also strikes me too with what, your brief sketch that you gave of Buddhism earlier, that another connection is just that, both systems, right, are sort of dealing with this fundamental problem that there are things that you wrestled with as you're growing up, like this desire for happiness, the difficulties that come as a result of attachments, right? And what do I do with that, right? How do I respond to that? And also the problem of pain, right? Like what I've got to respond to this in some way, right? Pain, loss, difficulty. And so every religion, every philosophy is trying to deal with those basic human experiences. And so they answer them differently. And we believe Catholicism has the right answers. But the fact that they're both responding to this question.
0: Yeah, little glimpses of truth.
1: Yeah, absolutely. Right. Well, what happened there in RCIA, Father?
0: As I'm still a senior in high school, I didn't realize at the time my people were calling me a Jesus freak at North Star, and I thought it was a compliment. I was like, I am a Jesus freak. Like, thank you, right? Like, I love God. I'm glad that you can notice that. And at the same time, in my first semester, my senior year, I noticed that there was this cycle I was in of I'm all in for the Lord. I stay at the school in this environment. I'm going to fall away. And so my senior year, I'm like, I don't want this to happen. And so I had talked to the guidance counselor at North Star. I'm like, hey, is there any way I can just graduate early? And they're like, well, you only have one semester or one class left that you're taking this semester. After that, you can graduate. I'm like, okay, perfect. I want to do that. And so I took that last class, graduated in January 2010, and then like 3 days later started college at Wesleyan in
1: Cool.
0: Lincoln. So, and that was really, that was what I needed, because just to get out of that environment. And then at Wesleyan, found a good group of Catholics to just really help me in just pursuing the faith and the truth more. Any questions that I might have, I was able to ask them, and we would have Bible studies once a week. So it was just really, really good for my faith, just to as I'm preparing more and more for formation. And during that time, started feeling a little bit more of the call to the priesthood. And I was like, Lord, one thing at a time. Like, let me be Catholic first. I can't do both at the same time right now. And which is a little alarming because a lot of people were coming up to me at the time, because I was studying veterinary sciences. I wanted to be a vet. And they're like, we could see you becoming a priest more so than a vet. I'm like, get away from me. I don't want to hear that right now. And but I noticed that during my classes at Wesleyan, I'm literally just Googling saints. I'm just looking up the lives of the saints. I'm sketching the saints in class, trying to pay attention at the same time, of course. But my heart was definitely just set more on the Lord, and just learning how to pray more, that April 3rd, 2010, got received into the church. And that night, I had,

0: months before, I had told my parents, like, hey, I'm old enough. I want to become Catholic. I want to be baptized. And they're like, okay, you can make your decisions. And the night of the Easter Vigil, I remember my dad coming into my room. He's like, I really don't want you to become Catholic, but I'm not going to stop you if this is what you want to do.
1: Was that from a theological issue, or in terms of being a different faith, or what was the source of that?
0: I think he just wanted me to be like him.
1: Sure. Okay.
0: Yeah.
1: I understand that.
0: And part of it too, now looking back and understanding where they're coming from, especially when it came to my discernment with my vocation, turning to the church for them was like a betrayal on the family. It was like, I'm abandoning my biological family for the church. And me giving my life over to the church means they're never going to see me again. And it would be equivalent to me saying, like, you're dead to me and I will leave from here on out. And
1: Sure.
0: so it was that wrestle with that understanding that that's not what it is.
1: Right. Very good. Okay.
0: And then my mom was, she was pretty indifferent. I think she just went to work that day. She was like, whatever. So, and then, yeah, that night was happiest day of my life. I remember just smiling the whole entire time that my cheeks were hurting. Like, I can't smile anymore, but I want to smile because this is like just so great. And that just really sealed it for me. So, yeah.
1: Baptism, Eucharist, and confirmation all
0: Yep.
1: that night. Who was your confirmation saint?
0: St. Francis of
1: That's
0: Assisi.
1: what I figured.
0: Yeah.
1: Okay.
0: Because love of animals really connected with him with that. But then also just learning about his story of how when he came to faith really resonated with me of how his dad also persecuted him. And his mom was the one that kind of made it a little bit possible for him to give his life over to the Lord. And I kind of saw that in my own life. I'm like, okay, I think you're going to be my best friend from here on out to really help me through whatever the Lord has in store for us.
1: Yeah. That's beautiful, Father. Well, that's actually a good, perfect spot to take a little break. So we'll come back in just a couple of minutes and hear the
0: Awesome.
1: rest of it. Again, stay tuned. We'll be back in just a couple of minutes to hear the rest of Father Allen's story. I want to remind you that if you are someone who, like Father Allen, is feeling this attraction, this pull to the Catholic Church, perhaps you have questions, perhaps even considering that causes potential difficulties in your life as you look ahead. We want to be praying with you and for you and accompanying you on that journey. That's what the Coming Home Network is all about. 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

0: Well, welcome back to the Journey Home program. We're entering the second half of our hour tonight, speaking with Father Alan Fan. He's a former Buddhist and a priest now for the Diocese of Lincoln, Nebraska. And Father, thank you so much for being here tonight and sharing your story. Again, a great testimony so far. We were talking during the break. Just, I think the contrast that so many people identify with of, you know, this attraction toward goodness, truth, and beauty, right, in the mm-hmm. church, but also dealing with what we call an apologetic sometimes, the problem of pain.
1: Yeah.
0: Right? What do I do with pain, with loss, with conflict? Again, we have a desire for happiness in our heart that God put there, mm-hmm. but then you know, Jesus offers us the way forward. And so praise God that you mm-hmm. found your way to the Catholic Church.
1: Yeah.
0: And that's where we left off. You just entered the church. So let's pick it back up there. What happened? Mm-hmm. What happened after that?
1: So definitely was just loving life as a Catholic and definitely just diving more and more into daily prayer and still studying veterinary sciences. Yep. But at that time, I had helped on a retreat. Mm-hmm. And during that retreat, I remember just sitting in the chapel during adoration again, just after going to my first confession. Mm-hmm. And I was like, okay, Lord, I don't know what you want for me in my life. Like, what are you calling me to do? And I remember just being so caught up in these thoughts, trying to figure it out and kind of gave myself a headache. I'm like, I just don't want to think about this anymore, Lord. Mm-hmm. I just want to like sit in your presence and just enjoy this. Mm-hmm. And kind of just surrendered to the Lord in that moment. And then just kind of felt the Lord say priesthood. And I was like, oh, okay, like, that was a little too fast, you know, too soon. Mm-hmm. But I'm like, okay, if this really is what you want me to do, I will take it a little bit more seriously in my discernment and prayer. Yeah. And so start praying more about that. And again, more and more people kept telling me, like, we can really see you be more of a priest than a vet. I think yeah. you should consider this. And there are times where in life I would even try to find a church where I knew like nobody would be at, just to get away from people, mm-hmm. to not hear this question. I remember going to the shrine out by Crete, just showing to that shrine. I'm like, nobody's going to be there. And I get out there and sure enough, somebody's walking out of the shrine. I'm like, okay, we're going to make this real quick. Hi, how are you doing? I'm going to just go in, get caught up in a conversation. I'm like, okay, well, I'm going to go pray now. And they're like, oh, before you go, have you ever thought about becoming a priest? And I'm like, you've got to be kidding me. Like, you know, crossed my mind. Yeah. And so I went to the shrine. I'm like, okay, I think you made it obvious enough. I need to take this more seriously.
0: Yeah.
1: And so I was like, okay, maybe, yeah, I'll just take this more seriously in my heart. Mm-hmm. And thought about praying a novena to St. Francis of Assisi, my favorite saint again. And it's like, maybe I'll just tell my parents then at the very end of the novena, which at that time I thought it was really brilliant, thinking, okay, his feast day ends on is on a Sunday that year.
0: Yeah.
1: I'm just going to tell my parents that I'm going to go to the seminary. And it's a Sunday, so then I'll just leave for Mass, and then I won't come back home until they're in bed, you know, thinking I was brilliant. And I got my friends at the Newman Center. I was involved with the Newman Center at that time. Mm-hmm. And we all prayed the novena together, just for the grace for my parents mm-hmm. to be able to receive.
0: Which, for those who don't know, novena is
1: a 9-day prayer asking for a specific grace.
0: Yeah.
1: And it could be to our Lord, it could be to any of the saints.

and I just chose St. Francis of Assisi. And so we met every single night for 9 days straight, just asking for the grace from my parents. And that morning was panicking in my room. I was like, I don't know how this is going to work. But also, I'm looking at the time, like, time's ticking. I really need to tell them so I can get to Mass. And so I go up the stairs and I'm like, whoever I see first, I'll tell. Hope it's mom. It'll be way easier. But then I see dad. I'm like, all right, here we go. And so I'm like, hey, dad, I have something I want to tell you. And he's just looking outside the window. He's like, what is it? I'm like, well, I don't want to be a vet anymore. I actually want to be a priest, and I think next year I'm going to go to the seminary. And I could see his body just tense up, and I'm like, oh, here we go, brace for impact. And he turns around and he just starts yelling. He's like, no, like, as long as you live under my roof, you're going to do as long whatever I want. I don't care what you want. You're going to do it as I say. And my mom hears all this yelling. She comes out and she's like, it's only 9 o'clock in the morning. Why are you guys yelling? And he's like, your son wants to be a priest because you let him go to Mass, you let him become Catholic, you let him go to Bible studies, you let him hang out with his friends. And so my mom looks at me and she's like, you're not going out anymore. If you're not at school or at work, you're not with your friends anymore, you're not going to Mass, you're not going to Bible studies anymore. And in that moment, in my heart, I'm like, how am I going to get to Mass? Like, I don't know what to do. And so I was just like, yep, okay, whatever you say, sure. And they kind of stopped the yelling. And by the grace of God, just kind of walked out the front door and just went to Mass. And a great friend of mine, Father Ben Holdren, he was an assistant vocation director at the time. And he knew I was going to tell my parents that morning. And so I had talked to him after Mass at the Newman Center. I'm like, hey, can we talk? And he's like, I figured you would want to. And so he kind of blocked out the schedule. And I told him everything that had happened. And he told me this bit of advice that has resonated with me since. And he's like, well, before you can take care of anybody else's soul, you have to take care of your soul first. I'm like, total sense, Father. Perfect. Apply that to my life. Tell me how am I supposed to, what am I supposed to do? And he's like, well, it sounds like then you're going to have to move out. And I'm like, well, Father, I'm only 17. So, like, if they know I'm going to try to move out, they're not going to let it happen. So what am I supposed to do then? And he's like, well, sounds like you're going to have to move out when they're not home. And I'm like, you're making it worse. Give you for like the solution. You're making it worse. Like, okay. All right. So at that moment, I'm like, okay, Lord, I am your son. If this is what you want for me, you're going to make it happen. And I will wait for this to happen. Let me know then when I need to move out. Hopefully within this next week, because next week is fall break and we were going to drive all the way down to Texas to visit my siblings. And I'm like, that's like a 17-hour drive of them probably yelling at me. And I just don't want to deal with that, but your will be done. Hopefully, your will is also within a week. And 3 days later, all my professors canceled class. One was sick. One had to take their kids to the doctor. One said, I don't feel like having class. Classes are canceled. And I'm like, all right, well, you definitely answered my prayers. And I think this is it. So I called my friends and I was like, hey, I think the time is now. And I had packed as much as I could. I wanted to follow the spirit of St. Francis and just take things that I'd paid with my own money. And whatever wasn't mine, I was just going to leave behind. So I left behind like my phone and stuff like that just because I wasn't paying for the bills. And so I just took enough clothes and all some of my religious stuff, like my rosaries, my Bibles. And then I wrote a note for my parents and I left it on their bed saying, dear mom and dad, I'm moving out not because I hate you, but because I love you and I know I need to do this. I know you don't understand right now, but I promise I will come back when I know that anger isn't clouding your judgment anymore. But just know that until then, I'm praying for you every single day. Love your son, Alan. And then just left and was one of the hardest thing to do. But at the same time, just felt like this interior freedom. Like, this is what the Lord wants me to do, though.
And at that point was just like, okay, Lord, I don't know where to

0: live now. Like, here we go. And so I just stayed with friends like every other week, just rotating from place to place because didn't want to overstay. And it just kind of bounced from place to place. And throughout this whole time, I prayed with scripture, and I just opened the Bible and went to Luke chapter 12, verses 22 to 34. And it was just the whole entire setting is do not be anxious. And I was like, perfect. This is what I need to read right now. And the whole passage, Jesus saying, do not worry about what you are to eat, to wear, to drink. Your heavenly Father will take care of you. And so at that moment, I'm like, okay, Lord, again, I'm your son. So if this is what you want for me, I'll wait for you to take care of me. Like, I don't know what I'm supposed to eat. I'm a little, I don't want to ask for help. At that point, I was just afraid to ask, just too prideful to ask for help. And so I kind of lived off of animal crackers and popcorn. And like the Newman Center, we have community nights, and some of the nights they have excess food. And I was like, hey, you're not gonna throw that away, are you? I'm like, I will take that. And so kind of just rationed off of popcorn and animal crackers throughout the week. And I'll be like, Lord, I'm hungry, I'm your son. But again, whenever you want to feed me, I'll let you take care of it. And then, sure enough, people would ask me like, "Hey, can we treat you out for food? And can we have you over?" And so I was like, "Thank you, Lord." And then eventually, my friends were like, "Hey, we need to get you a phone because we have no idea where you're ever at, and we're just concerned for you." And so I was like, "Okay, perfect." And very beautiful. They gave me like a pay-as-you-go phone. But at the time, I'm like, "Okay, Lord, I don't know how I'm supposed to pay for this." But again, you're gonna take care of this. And people started hearing about my story throughout the country, and started sending me like gift cards and money. And like my friend, he was cleaning out his closet, and he found like a $100 bill. And he's like, "I don't know how this got in my coat closet, but I figured you would need this more." And I was like, "Thanks so much, Jim. Like, do you have anything else you need to clean?" But again, it was just reaffirming to me like, the Lord is calling me on this path, and He's taking care of every single thing, and I will just keep on doing this. And eventually, I called home. It was like 3 months later, and I was like, "Hey, I was just wondering, like, could I come home?" And they're like, "Oh yeah, absolutely. We would love to have you back." And so I had my best friend, drive me, and they welcomed us with a steak dinner, and I was like, "I think we're gonna be good." And they said to me at that moment, they're like, "We don't understand why you want this, but if this is what makes you happy, we want you to be happy, and we'll support you in this."
1: Oh,
0: And
1: praise God.
0: so I was like,
1: Wow.
0: "Praise God, right? Like, this is it." And then they're like, "Whenever you want to stay home, like, you're more than welcome to stay here too." I was like, "Perfect." And so every once in a while on breaks, I would come home. And then 1 year later, enter the seminary. And I remember my dad saying, "If you ever want to visit me, you got to come home." And when I remember hearing those words, I'm like, "Yeah, we'll see. Like, the Holy Spirit's going to be cooking something up. I know it." So yeah, you cling to those words, but I know it's not going to be real. And they came and visited every single visitor Sunday. We have visitor Sunday once a month, and they came every single time. And
1: That's beautiful.
0: for 3 years at St. Greg's in Seward. And during that time, I just saw faith in them grow more and more. Whenever I come home for break, I would ask them, like, "Hey, it's Sunday. I'm gonna go to Mass if you wanna come with." And at first they're like, "No, we don't want to." And it eventually became like, "Yeah, let's go." And then eventually it was like, "Hey, mom, dad, I'm gonna go to Mass at Sunday. What are you guys going to do today?" They're like, "Well, it's Sunday. Obviously, we're going to go to Mass." I was like, perfect. Like, good. That's what I wanted to hear. And so just started to see their faith just blossom more and more and more as the years went. And fast forward, got ordained in 2019. And it was amazing to see my mom become an evangelist in the way that she could. She was telling all my siblings, like, "You got to go to Mass. Like, you have to go to Mass before ordination so you know what it looks like." And I'm like, "You go, mom. Like, I'm going to take a step back and let you do all this." And then, yeah, they all came.

0: came to my ordination mass, and I know a lot of my siblings were like, that was beautiful. Mm-hmm. And we felt something in our heart and we just don't know what that was. And I'm like, that was God, you know, that was grace. And at that point I had gone through a lot of like health problems. I just felt on a daily basis, just pain, and kind of just wrote it off like, whatever, everybody's feeling this. But there was one point where I was like, this can't be normal, right? Like, I went to the ER before, I went to doctors, and they're like, you're young, everything looks normal on our scans. And I was like, well, something has to be wrong. Mm-hmm. And so a couple months later, after I was ordained, I was in Seward at the time, and I went to a doctor and I was like, can we just do a colonoscopy? And he gave me a look like, why? Like, I just want to know if something is wrong. Mm-hmm. And because I go to these doctors and nobody's giving me an answer. And he's like, sure, but I'm going to tell you that probably won't be anything. I'm like, okay, as long as you just do it. Mm-hmm. And so he's like, okay. And so looking back, I did the colonoscopy on September 25th, mm-hmm. which is significant to me because that's the day that the Novena to St. Francis begins. And I pray the Novena every single year on starting September 25th. Mm-hmm. And I remember sitting in the sitting room afterwards, waiting for the results. And I'm just continuing praying my rosary. Yeah. And I just felt the presence of Our Lady and St. Francis in the room telling me, like, don't freak out. Don't freak out. You're going to be okay. And the number three kind of kept coming up in my prayer and in my heart. And I'm like, I don't know what this is all about, but I'm just going to keep praying my rosary. Mm-hmm. And then my doctor comes in and immediately just sinks to his knees. And he's like, I am so sorry. And I was like, where is this going? Mm-hmm. And he's like, I've done hundreds of colonoscopies before, mm-hmm. and I know cancer when I see it, and this is it. And I was like, okay. Yeah. We're gonna be okay. And he's like, did you hear me? I'm like, we're gonna be fine, right? Because of my experience with Our Lady and St. Francis, like, they reassured me that this is gonna be fine. And so I'm gonna hold out on that faith and that hope. And so, but he's like, well, we'll wait for the biopsy to come back to confirm everything. Yeah. And so the biopsy came back on October 1st, which is St. Teresa's feast day, which is one of my favorites. Mm-hmm. And he's like, yep, it's stage 3 cancer and colorectal cancer. Mm-hmm. And found out that it was from a genetic mutation. Mm-hmm. Ironically enough, it's the initials of my name. It's Father Alan Fan, FAP. And so it causes polyps to form while suppressing the immune system from attacking the polyps. Mm-hmm. And so he's like, okay, we know how to treat this, and we'll just get the treatment going. And so after he had told me, I was like, okay, Lord, how in the world am I going to tell my parents? Like, I already broke their hearts once before, and I don't know, like, this is going to be really hard. Yeah. And so I'm just praying, like, Lord, you gotta give them the grace to receive these news too. And so I went home and told my parents, like, you're going to want to sit down for this one. And they sat down, and I'm like, okay, there's no easy way to say it, so I'm just going to go out and just say it. Went to the doctor, and they say I have cancer, but it's the most treatable cancer if you're going to have one. And my mom, she worries all the time, and so I was really concerned for how she was going to receive the news. And the first thing that came out of her mouth, which I was not expecting, she's like, we have to go to Mass every Sunday now. And I was like, what? I was not expecting that. Like, yeah, like, let's do that. Like, let's just keep praying as a family. Because, again, I was in Seward at the time. And so it was really, it's just a 30-minute drive for them to come to Seward. And they came to Mass every single Sunday. And so that was in October. And by December, my mom sent me a text like, hey, I want to become Catholic. And I'm like, wow. Am I reading this right? Like, God. Am I dreaming? And I was like, whoa, my gosh, like, I've been praying for this ever since college. I never thought I would live to see the day. Mm-hmm. And I'm like, yes, perfect. Praise God. This is beautiful. And let's start talking to the priest at our home parish at Sacred Heart. And just speed you up, you know? And then we go into 2020, and, you know, unfortunately, that's when COVID break out.
1: Sure.
0: And so I was like, I don't know how this is going to impact when my mom is going to be received into the church, which kind of became a gift, because then everybody that year who's going to be received into the church had to kind of pick their own Sundays. Mm-hmm. And so we got to pick our own Sunday, and we chose Divine Mercy Sunday at 3 p.m. And we live streamed it, because all of my friends, we've been praying for this moment. And I got to baptize, confirm, and give my mom her very first Holy Communion. And I was just like, am I dreaming right now? Like, oh my gosh.
1: Wow.
0: And it was just so, so incredible.
1: Yeah.
0: And I remember after the Mass, we went out into the baptistry for a picture. And there's this massive picture of the Divine Mercy image there of Jesus. And we took a picture, and my mom comes over. She's like, don't worry, Dad will follow soon. And I'm like, I don't know what you just received, but I know you're praying four rosaries a day, so I'm not going to argue with you. And so I'm like, yeah, like, Dad will follow soon. Dad will follow soon. And so we've just been praying for my dad, and praise God that now I'm in remission, you know, like treatment and had surgery. Mm-hmm. That was all great. And it has been something that just always caught my attention. It's just the problem of pain,
1: yeah.
0: You know, the suffering. That ironically enough, too, in seminary, my master's thesis was on the gift of suffering. Mm. Not to ever think that the Lord would invite me a little bit more intimately into this, but to be able to see the fruit of the cross that I was invited to, of cancer, one, of just bringing not only my mom into the church, but now my dad, he believes in God, and we've never been so close as a family. It's been amazing. My siblings have a desire for baptism, and just the way to, I've been able to walk with people, whether they're Catholic or not, they'll know, they've heard that I've had cancer in the town that I'm at. Mm-hmm. And they're like, hey, can we just come and talk with you?
1: Yeah.
0: I'm like, absolutely. I'm more than happy to just be with you in your journey, you know? And just to be able to see the fruit that God can bring through such a tree, to me is like, yeah, the glory that comes afterwards totally outweighs the pain. It's not always easy, of course. Even now, in remission, I did have like a lot of struggles, even in as a priest, of just like, Lord, like, it's my first year as a priest, for example. I'm meant to take care of my people, and they're the ones taking care of me. So like, what is going on here? Like, did I make the wrong discernment somehow along the way? And there was a lot of times too of just sitting in still some sort of daily discomfort still. Mm-hmm. And at points there was a lot of just a lot of hopelessness that would creep in every once in a while. I was just like, Lord, when is it going to end? Mm-hmm. But the Lord always broke through. Mm-hmm. And then it just helps me to be able to sit with other people in their hopelessness too. To be able to help them to see that there is a beauty here, even if it, our whole entire bodily experience is screaming totally opposite. Of if we turn to our Lord, there's so much strength and joy that you can find through it too.
1: Yeah.
0: So,
1: an incredible story, Father. Thank you so much. We've just about 5 minutes left here, but yeah, just covered some amazing territory in your story. So that was your first year as a priest. You've been at three parishes now, and where are you at now?
0: I'm at St. Vincent Ferrer in Osceola, and then a mission parish, St. Mary's in Pelsno, out in the country.
1: And you're pastor there now.
0: Yep.
1: Wonderful. Okay, mm-hmm. So we're praying for you and for your congregation.
0: Thank you.
1: Yeah, we just have about 5 minutes left, and so I have so many things I'd love to go back and talk about, but one thing that stuck in my mind, I wanted to go back and talk about it. When you came into the church, you mentioned, you know, you were overjoyed, and you mentioned that you were you were continuing to go deeper in prayer. I wanted to circle back and just ask, like, what did your

0: prayer life look like? And the reason I ask that is because sometimes that just kind of that's implied in these stories that we're praying.
1: Yeah.
0: But sometimes people don't actually know what that looks like. What did your prayer life look like?
1: Yeah. It was just seeking out the Lord. Like, Lord, how mm-hmm. can I be with you more? And mm-hmm. how also, more importantly, are you with me every mm-hmm. single day? Mm-hmm. Because I only come to you because you're inviting me. Mm-hmm. So like, how are you there to begin with, and how you're present? In every single moment, all the good and the bad and everything in between. And Lord, just teach me how to open my heart to see how you are at work. Mm-hmm. How should I respond? Just how do I keep on loving you some more? That answer your question.
0: Yeah, and I was even thinking, like, practically. I mean, in other mm-hmm. words, were you getting up in the morning and praying?
1: Oh, yeah.
0: In other words, was it a... Because again, what I think sometimes we, part of their journey is recognizing, sometimes I just kind of go to God when I feel like it.
1: Yeah.
0: But to really be open to God speaking to us, especially if we're discerning big things like mm-hmm. a vocation, we have to show up faithfully.
1: Yeah.
0: Right? And so that's why I always wonder about sometimes people just need to hear that. Well, I love the line the catechism says, if we're to learn to pray at all times without ceasing, as it says in scripture.
1: Yeah.
0: We have to pray at specific times,
1: consciously
0: willing it, right? It has to be, if we say it's a priority, it actually has to show up in our schedule. It has to show up as something that, mm-hmm. you know, that we're committed to. And so I was thinking about that just because you had this time where God is speaking to you.
1: Yeah.
0: And it's like sometimes the people question, why doesn't God speak to me? Well, do you show up regularly mm-hmm. to listen? Mm-hmm. Right. And so I was curious about that.
1: Yeah. So anytime I would walk from class to class, I would be praying. Mm-hmm. Sometimes even in class, if it was boring, I'm like, well, I could sulk or I could be praying. But also when I didn't have a place to go home to yet, mm-hmm. I would just go to the Newman Center. Mm-hmm. And oftentimes that also entailed just praying 3 hours straight in the chapel. It's just like, well, adoration's here. Mm-hmm. No better place to be, no other place to be.
0: Yeah.
1: So I'm just going to be here and just spend time with the Lord.
0: I say with the couple minutes we have left, if you could give advice, I guess, especially if there's young people out there who are maybe discerning where God's calling them in terms of their faith, mm-hmm. you know, maybe, again, wherever their background is, but also maybe discerning a vocation, and they don't know where to start, mm-hmm. what would your advice be to them to start this journey of prayer and this journey of discernment?
1: Yeah. I'd say, especially with the youth, seek out the community. Like, find a Newman Center or a Catholic group.
0: Yeah.
1: Whether you're Catholic or not, they will always want to welcome you. They want to walk with you. Mm-hmm. Just feel like, just know that you're not, you don't have to go through anything alone. We're not, that's not how we were created. Mm-hmm. And so just be able to go with total openness, just ask questions. More often than not, they're asking the same questions too. Yeah. So, and that can just help a lot with learning more. And then just the encouragement to be able to keep going forward.
0: Awesome. Yeah, that was one of the points I wanted to circle back on, because again, your story, it comes up just the power of community, mm-hmm. right? Who you spend your time with, you know, mm-hmm. and I was thinking, like, you know, on the one hand, you could write that off, you know, your experiences of kind of being hot and cold, you know, depending on who you're with, we could write that off as just peer pressure. But I think it's deeper than that. It's that which group of people help us to be truly who we are. In other words, mm-hmm. what I truly believe, what I truly love, there are certain groups of people that begin to draw me away from that and forget that. Mm-hmm. And there are other people that help me kind of lean back into, no. I've had this experience. I know that God is real. I know that I desire faith, hope, and charity, right? Yeah. So who are the people that bring that out of me?
1: Absolutely. Yeah. Those who are going to watch out for your soul, you know.
0: Yeah. Mm-hmm. All right, Father. Well, thank you so much for sharing your story. Would you mind giving us a brief blessing before we head out here?
1: Yeah,
0: thank
1: absolutely.
0: You, Father.
1: The Lord be with you.
0: And with your spirit.
1: And through the intercession of St. Vincent Ferrer, Our Lady of Częstochowa, St. Joseph, your guardian angel, St. Francis of Assisi, may the blessing of Almighty God, the Father and the Son, and the Holy Spirit come down on you and remain with you forever. Amen.
0: Amen. All right. Thank you so much, Father.
1: Thanks so much, John Mark.
0: For your story, and we'll be praying for you and for your congregation
1: on the
0: journey. And thank you for being here for this episode of the Journey Home program. I pray that Father Allen's story was an inspiration to you. You're in such great reminders today about the power of community, about listening to those deep desires that God's put in our hearts for hope, for happiness, for fulfillment, but to not give up on those, right? Not to settle for anything less than seeking Him in His fullness, because God has called us to beatitude, called us to happiness, but only He can fulfill that. So, friends, let's continue the journey today. Let's pray for each other as we continue that journey. And in the meantime, we'll be back again next week with another story. God bless you.

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11: I'm Veronica Dudo in Washington, D.C. 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
11: We hear from the new patriarch of the Chaldean Catholic Church, where he sees hope for the embattled region. It begins. Hurricane season is officially underway. So what can we expect this year? What experts are saying. 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
11: Thank you for being with us on the feast day of philosopher and martyr Saint Justin. Our top story tonight, President Donald Trump remains optimistic about ending the conflict with Iran. This as the ceasefire between the U.S. and the Islamic Republic is repeatedly tested with back and forth attacks. That includes the U.S. bombing Iranian military sites and Tehran targeting American troops in Kuwait. In addition, Israel and Hezbollah will silence their weapons for now. White House correspondent Owen Jensen reports. Owen.
15: Well, Veronica, good evening to you. Tonight, President Donald Trump says talks with Iran are continuing at a rapid pace, and he promises better days are ahead. In another social media post, he said that Israel and Hezbollah have agreed to stop shooting at each other and attacking each other. And he says Israel will not go into Beirut.
16: Looking to bring the war with Iran to a conclusion, President Donald Trump takes to Truth Social overnight, writing, "Iran really wants to make a deal, and it will be a good one for the USA and those that are with us." And the president tells his political opponents, who he says are hindering negotiations with Iran, to just sit back and relax. It will all work out well in the end. It always does. The U.S. says it has bombed radar and drone sites in Iran after Tehran shot down an American drone over the weekend. Air sirens went off across Kuwait City earlier today. Iran said it targeted American soldiers in Kuwait with missiles, which the U.S. says it shot down today. CENTCOM posting, "Last night at 11 p.m. Eastern Time, U.S. forces successfully intercepted two Iranian ballistic missiles targeting American forces based in Kuwait. These missiles were immediately defeated, and no American personnel were harmed." While in Singapore over the weekend, the president's Secretary of War, Pete Hegseth, told reporters only one president was willing to lay it out on the line.
17: "I know he means it when he looks in the camera in the cabinet room and said they can either do this now through a deal, and we think we're in a good place to make that deal, or they can deal with the War Department. And we are prepared. We're postured even stronger today than we were on day one to address it that way if we have to, but he'd prefer not to.
16: Meantime, Iran has maintained its chokehold of the Strait of Hormuz, disrupting global energy supplies. And fighting has also escalated between Israel and Hezbollah. Israeli troops captured a strategic mountain in southern Lebanon, their deepest incursion into the country in more than a quarter century. But to end the fighting there, at least for now, President Trump said today he had a very productive call with Prime Minister Bibi Netanyahu, and through highly placed representatives, I had a very good call with Hezbollah.
15: President Trump's Truth Social post did not get specific about how long Israel and Hezbollah would stop fighting. Now, in Lebanon, thousands of people have been killed and more than 1 million people displaced. At the White House, Owen Jensen, EWTN News Nightly.
11: Joining us now to help us understand what is happening in the Middle East, including the developments involving Iran and Lebanon, is Joel Rayburn, a senior fellow at the Hudson Institute. Thanks so much for joining us.
18: Yeah, my pleasure.
11: Iran has suspended its indirect talks with U.S. negotiators, blaming Israel's military operations in Lebanon. Is this a diplomatic maneuver by Iran, or does it reflect real demands?
18: Well, it's both, Veronica, because I think what we're seeing actually is everyone has been focused on the nuclear program, the enriched material that the Iranians have, and the Strait of Hormuz. But what has dropped off the table a little bit, I think, from our understanding here in the U.S. and Europe, is the priority that the Revolutionary Guards in Tehran in particular place on keeping Hezbollah alive as an instrument of Iranian power. It shows you how what a core element of the Revolutionary Guards, Lebanese Hezbollah, is.
11: Can Iran afford that? Because from an economic standpoint, Iran is feeling a big impact with the recent blockade and sanctions. What leverage can they gain by walking away now?
18: Well, what you're seeing now, Veronica, is that different factions in Iran have different interests. The Revolutionary Guards, if they need for the rest of the country to absorb economic pain, if they need for the strait to be closed, that's the price for keeping Hezbollah alive as an instrument that they can use against Israel and to project their power throughout the Arab world. They'll do that. Meanwhile, you have President Pezeshkian and others who actually have to administer the state and sort of manage the Iranian economy and have expectations from the population. You can see that they would be more likely to trade Hezbollah in, to cash Hezbollah in order to get sanctions relief in the Strait open and an understanding with the United States. So these two groups, you see, are dividing on their strategic aims.
11: Of course, Israel wants to do more when it comes to Hezbollah in Lebanon, and we've seen the United States sort of flex its muscle and saying, back off a little bit. What do you think happens now?
18: Well, I think no Israeli government can sit there and let Hezbollah continue to ramp up, to escalate its attacks on northern Israel without responding, and without responding in a way that'll stop the problem. That's not just mowing the grass. I think after October 7th, the Israeli public is in a completely different place than they were before. They can't tolerate Hezbollah to sort of regain its strength on the northern border and launch their own version of October 7th or October 8th, as might have been contemplated in the past. So this means that this thing is coming to a head. It is pretty extraordinary, I think, for the decision makers in Tehran to assert that Lebanon is something that they would have control over, that the ceasefire between the United States and Iran must cover Lebanon. A completely different country, but it tells you really what's important to the Revolutionary Guards.
11: A lot of pieces to the puzzle, for sure. We'll continue to track it. Joel Rayburn, thank you so much.
18: My pleasure.
11: The search intensifies in Laos for two gold miners still missing inside a flooded cave.
19: We're trying to find a way.

0: head down into the actual tunnel, head into where the guys are trapped, trying to find a shortcut from above.
1: With rising floodwaters halting the continued rescue efforts, divers have just discovered a critical new lifeline, a 100-meter vertical shaft in the jungle above. Rescue teams hope this shaft can provide a direct route to an air pocket where the men are believed to be taking refuge. Protests erupted in Kenya today as hundreds marched on an airbase rejecting a planned U.S. Ebola quarantine center. The demonstrations follow a high court order suspending the project over fears it could overwhelm Kenya's fragile health system. While U.S. officials initially planned the facility for Americans exposed abroad, Kenya's health minister says it is for everyone. So far, the U.S. has pledged $13.5 million to aid Kenya's preparedness.
2: Today, we are told there's an Ebola quarantine facility being built in Nanyuki for white people, only for Americans. We do not have any history of Ebola here. Why are they not doing it in the DRC? Why are they not doing it in Uganda? Why must they bring it here?
3: We, the people who are surrounding this area, and specifically Laikipias, we reject with the strongest terms the building of quarantine facility in Laikipia County.
1: We have a lot more still to come on EWTN News Nightly, A Nation Divided. The battle for Colombia's future begins. Can a pro-Trump outsider win the presidency? And France seizes a massive Russian oil tanker. Will this spark a diplomatic crisis?

0: Sagrada Familia is not just one of the most famous basilicas in the world. It is a living work of art, faithful to Gaudí's vision that architecture must lift the human spirit.
1: Barcelona looks up in anticipation of Pope Leo XIV's visit.
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1: 100 years after the death of its visionary architect, Pope Leo XIV will dedicate the highest point on the Basilica of the Sagrada Familia, the Tower of Jesus Christ.
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1: 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And we will show you how faith is lived out in such a modern cosmopolitan city.
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0: Today, the Florida Attorney General announced a big move against OpenAI.
1: Today, we're here to announce that we recently filed a monumental civil lawsuit against Sam Altman and ChatGPT for endangering our kids and deceiving parents into believing that this application is safe for use. It's clearly not. People are getting hurt, parents are getting deceived, and they need to pay for it.
0: The 83-page civil complaint alleges that OpenAI and Altman prioritized speed to market and commercial gain over user safety, as well as disregarded repeated warnings from experts both inside and outside the company. The lawsuit also claims that ChatGPT collects data from minors without meaningful parental oversight, causes behavioral addiction and cognitive harm. Since the release of the Holy Father's encyclical on artificial intelligence, the church is finding ways to engage with the tech industry. I had the chance to speak with one priest who is putting magnificent humanity into practice. Joining us now is a former engineer, Father Brendan McGuire, pastor of St. Simon Parish in Los Altos, California. Welcome, Father, and thank you so much for coming on.
2: Thank you for having me. Delighted to be here and join you.
0: Pope Leo XIV's encyclical, Magnificent Humanity.

0: Yes, we've been working with the different tech companies for a number of years through directly from Rome in the Vatican and also here locally. And so more intensely over this last year, we've been more deliberately and more intentionally engaged in deeper conversations monthly with mostly with Anthropic. And we believe this document now will be able to deepen these relationships even more to be able to have this real dialogue to as to how AI is going to affect humanity. And I love the reframing that the Pope has done is basically taking how do we
1: But a great host
0: have
1: like
0: all of
1: Anthropic
0: humanity we
1: believes
0: flourish inside of
1: without
0: AI
1: humans,
0: instead of the other way around. So it's a
1: can reach
0: reframing
1: one
0: of
1: another.
0: the whole issue.
1: It's a big topic of conversation that people have been having. And of course, in theory, it sounds very different than in practice. How likely is it that tech companies will actually listen to the Pope's teachings and make meaningful changes?
0: Well, I think many of you heard directly from Chris Olay, who is one of the co-founders of Anthropic, of how he and
1: Take
0: at least
1: seriously,
0: speaking for
1: to look
0: his
1: closely
0: company, but also I think the
1: inward
0: industry,
1: events
0: they are
1: and their
0: looking
1: direction.
0: for wisdom. I think
1: We
0: I've
1: need one
0: met so many
1: place
0: of them.
1: who will.
0: They are men and women of goodwill, and they want this AI to go well. And if it's going to go well, then they're going to have people outside of the programmers and the mathematicians and the technology people, the engineers. They need wisdom from outside. It's not just the Catholic Church. It's every religious tradition needs to lean into this moment at this time.
1: The Pope has really ignited an interesting conversation with the future of AI. Could we start to see ethics injected into AI systems?
0: Well, I think that's the whole intention is to start asking those more difficult questions. What is it mean for a human being to flourish? What is good for all of humanity? And not what is just good for a handful of people, but what is good for all of us? And there are some difficult questions that the Pope has asked. Some of those questions are about the supply chain of where all the where technology gets it. Who does it affect when it's used? How it's used? So what we've done here is raise questions more than got answers. And the questions now bring about a dialogue to go for those answers. I think that's the most important part.
1: Father Brendan, thank you so much.
0: You're welcome. Thank you. God bless you.
1: In Colombia, a presidential runoff is set for June after tough-on-crime political outsider Abelardo de la Esparela, known as the Tiger, clinched a narrow first-round victory with 44% of the vote. An outspoken supporter of U.S. President Donald Trump, he faces progressive Senator Ivan Cepeda, an ally of the outgoing president, who secured 41%. Tensions are already mounting as Cepeda and current President Gustavo Petro are sowing doubt over the results, claiming vote manipulation without providing any evidence. His Beatitude, Paul III Nona, was recently installed as Patriarch of the Chaldean Catholic Church. In an exclusive interview with EWTN News, he spoke about his position and the strength of the faithful in Iraq.
2: Your Beatitude, you were the Bishop of Mosul at a very sensitive moment in history when ISIS were terrorizing the entire region. Now you're returning as a patriarch for a Chaldean church. How does that experience reflect who you are now?
3: I think the experience of Mosul before ISIS also, and also the experience with ISIS, enriched my personality, make me more mature in as person and also as a Christian. I lived with our people in Mosul in very difficult situation, but their faith was really very, very strong faith. And also during the experience with ISIS, when we left the city and went to the region of Kurdistan of Iraq, it was also a very rich experience. It was sad to see all these people in that situation, but from the other hand, it was very good to see that their faith for them is the first thing and most important.
1: Due to decades of violence in the region, many Christians have fled, leaving their home countries to go elsewhere, but the patriarch has hope they will come back.
3: When there is peace in this region, when there is stability, when they feel that they are a citizen of this land, of these countries, they will come back and all they will stay here.
2: Do you have the hope that they will return one day?
3: I hope that, of course, we pray for that also. And I hope.

0: His Beatitude had much more to say. To see the full interview, head on over to EWTN News' YouTube page. The French Navy, backed by the UK, has intercepted a sanctioned oil tanker in the Atlantic Ocean traveling from Russia. French President Emmanuel Macron announced the seizure of the vessel, calling it unacceptable for ships to skirt sanctions and finance Russia's four-year war against Ukraine. It's the latest crackdown on Russia's shadow fleet, which utilizes hundreds of ships to evade international oil sanctions and fund its military efforts. Up next on EWTN News Nightly, storm season. A new El Nino pattern is bringing a twist to the hurricane season. A meteorologist breaks it all down. Plus, the Pope prays the rosary with the faithful around the world, and that was just one item on his busy weekend agenda.
1: I think it's probably more important now than ever that people watch Pro-Life Weekly. 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
0: The 2026 Atlantic hurricane season is officially underway, and forecasters are predicting a quieter year. A strengthening El Nino pattern is expected to tear down developing storms. NOAA predicts a 55% chance of a below-than-normal season. So far, there are 8 to 14 named storms, with 3 to 6 becoming hurricanes and up to 3 reaching major status. 21 official rotating names are locked in, with forecasters keeping an eye out for Leah making its debut as a permanent replacement for Laura, which was retired due to the extreme death toll and catastrophic damage it caused during the historic 2020 Atlantic hurricane season. Alana Cameron is here from Weather Nation. Can you tell us more about the El Nino and the impact it's going to have?
5: Yes, absolutely. Now that we have entered hurricane season, with that official forecast and us entering El Nino, it does bring us the potential for a little bit of a lesser active season. As we look at the official forecast compared to what's average from NOAA, they're predicting a little bit less in terms of the named storms this season. About 8 to 14 could happen. As you mentioned, 3 of 6, which could be hurricanes, and 1 of 3, which could be major. Now, when we're dealing with the transition to El Nino, it's likely to happen as we head into the peak of this upcoming hurricane season. Now, for the Atlantic, our sea surface temperatures are a little bit near or just slightly above average as we head into this El Nino oscillation. And what's interesting for the Atlantic season is we take a look at the temperatures of what's happening in the Pacific Ocean. With some of these conditions out here, it does lead to less wind shear for portions of the eastern Pacific. So that leads to more hurricane activity out there. But for the Atlantic, what happens with some of these weaker trade winds is it leads to more wind shear across some of the Caribbean waters as well as the Gulf. Now, with more wind shear, that can often lead to less hurricane activity. Now, officially with the hurricane season starting, they've started to issue their outlooks. And the good news is on this first day of hurricane season, we're not expecting any kind of tropical activity over the next 7 days. Something you'll probably hear us talk a lot about this season at Weather Nation is the Saharan dust. We get these plumes of dust that come off of the Saharan Desert. And the forecast for the week ahead, it's leading these plumes towards the Caribbean, towards the Gulf, which can inhibit kind of tropical activity. So that's one of the factors that could lead to a lesser season. Now, something that could lead to a more active season is just how warm some of those sea surface temperatures are. We're currently looking at a very warm Gulf. We have temperatures that are already up to the threshold that could favor tropical activity up into those 80s. So what to expect for the season ahead? Well, typically the peak of Atlantic hurricane season does not happen until September. That's where most of our activity is expected. Back to you.
0: Alana Cameron with Weather Nation, thank you. Pope Leo XIV had a busy weekend as he led the faithful around the world in a special rosary. EWTN News' Javier Romero reports.
6: In a moving appeal from the Vatican Gardens, Pope Leo led the Rosary for Peace in the World, held at the Grotto, modeled after the one in Lourdes, France. Marian shines from around the world, joining prayer at the same time, strengthening the plea for an end to violence.
7: God seeks peacemakers. Peace becomes possible when we choose to listen to the cry of those who are deprived of it. Innocent children, distressed mothers and fathers, abused prisoners, refugees, and suffering people of every age.
6: He reminded the faithful that peace is not a task reserved solely for governments and diplomats.
7: Everyone can and must do their part, starting with small but important things, refraining from all forms of verbal or physical violence in daily life and also on social media.
6: The following day, on the solemnity of the Holy Trinity, the Pope offered reflections on the central mystery for our faith. He reminded the faithful that if God is relationship, then this is an essential dimension that every Christian should strive to cultivate.
7: The Trinity leads us to love everything and everyone. We discover that every creature is made for communion, relationship, and encounter.
6: The Pope also met with other groups, including the Catholic Charismatic Renewal and Villa Nazareth, an institution founded after the Second World War to provide education for talented young people with limited financial means. This is the Pope's last weekend in Rome before what will be his fourth trip outside Italy. Thousands of faithful gathered here to see him and hear his message. Yet the most significant moment of the weekend was undoubtedly the Rosary for Peace. On previous occasions, the Pope has reflected on how this spiritual practice, whose essence lies in repetition, in some way mirrors God's own approach, gently yet persistently working within the human heart to heal its wants and the wants of the world. In Rome, Javier Romero, EWTN News Nightly.
0: As Pope Leo prepares for his historic pastoral visit to Spain this June and France in September, the spotlight is shining on a quiet revival among young European Catholics. While general church attendance faces challenges, a new generation is discovering the faith with fresh eyes. In Madrid, a youth orchestra of Latin American immigrants is rehearsing to perform for the Holy Father on June 8th, while local youth ministries report a surge in young adults seeking deeper community and spiritual meaning. From packed stadiums to solemn liturgies, we are your home for complete live coverage of the Holy Father's Spain tour. We thank you for watching tonight. Remember, you can follow us on social media, Facebook, X, YouTube, and Instagram at EWTN News Nightly. I'm Veronica Dudo. Good night and God bless.
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0: This Sunday, we celebrate the gift our Lord gave us when He instituted the Eucharist. 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
2: Mother of mercy and love, Blessed Virgin Mary, I am a poor and unworthy sinner, and I turn to you in confidence and love. You stood by your Son as he hung dying on the cross. 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Help us to offer a perfect and acceptable sacrifice in the sight of the Holy and Undivided Trinity, our Most High God. Amen.

I'm Steve Wuth. Thank you for joining us. I'm here with Monsignor Roger Landry. We're going to be using art to take you into and understand and enter into really the mystery of the Mass and of the Eucharist. Since my student days at Princeton, I've long had this relationship with Rembrandt's later version of the Supper at Emmaus, painted later in life, that we have with us today here. And I still remember that first time I saw the painting. By then I was what I would call an indifferent agnostic. I'd kind of lost my faith. And still there was something intimate about this painting that spoke to my soul, even when I didn't fully realize I had a soul. But this connection between these two friends, Cleopas and an unnamed second, and Jesus at the center, that Rembrandt portrays so intimately with the subdued light and that gentle glow coming from Jesus himself, that kind of connects them in this quiet inn in Emmaus. You know, as my own journey proceeded and I began to see my way back to the faith, the Supper of Emmaus itself became much more important because I realized, my goodness, this was, in a way, the first Mass after the resurrection. The Liturgy of the Word occurs on the way to Emmaus, where Jesus meets up with his two friends. They don't recognize him. And he starts unbreaking the Word of God and the words of the prophets and how they prophesied the events of his passion and death and helping them make sense of the whole thing, which is the Liturgy of the Word in the Mass today, right? And at the end of that, their hearts are burning within them, but they still don't recognize him. And then they sit down at this quiet inn. And Rembrandt portrays that scene where they're sitting down to dinner with their friend, this new friend that they've made. And then that friend breaks the bread and says the words of institution, this is my body, right? And he blesses the bread. And they realize as he says the blessing that it's Jesus. And Rembrandt, instead of the very dramatic way that most painters, even Rembrandt himself earlier, would have painted this scene, he just quietly, in a restrained way, expresses their surprise.

surprise. Cleopas grasps his napkin with his hand and the edge of his chair with his left hand, and he's thinking to himself, "My goodness, it's the Lord. He's alive." And his friend, who stands in for us as we get pulled into the scene, we only see him from behind, his friend suppresses a gasp as he says to himself, "My goodness, it's the Lord. He's alive after all." Can you imagine their joy? And in those moments, those two friends, as they see that Jesus is the Lord, and Rembrandt, who by the way is Protestant, Catholic mother, Rembrandt paints a halo appearing behind Jesus. That's the recognition that he is the Lord, that he's alive, that he's with us in the Eucharist. And these two forlorn disciples are converted at that moment to evangelists, and they rush back to Jerusalem to tell their friends, "We've seen the Lord. The Lord is alive. He's risen." Join us for this journey. We'll be traveling all over the world to find this art. It's now in museums in over 20 cities, but we're going to pull it back together for you in this wonderful journey into the Mass.

0: Steve Auth has just told us about the mystery of Emmaus, and that is a journey on which the Lord wants us to walk with him. But in order to be able to do that journey, we need to be prepared for it. The preparation of the two disciples Steve just talked about was actually through the horror of seeing a friend crucified. Sometimes it's only through those sufferings that we're able to appreciate what the Lord wants to give us. And so, as we make this Emmaus journey into the Mass, we first have to see how much we need it. And that's what we're going to be talking about now with Steve Auth.
1: This image haunts the Petri Court of the Met Museum in New York, Metropolitan Museum in New York, of art. People walk past it all the time, and it kind of sends a shiver down their spine. It's a young woman freezing to death, literally in the cold. It was sculpted by Houdin late in the Ancien regime in France, just before the fall of the monarchy and the rebellion that followed, with a famous response by Marie Antoinette, slightly tone deaf, you know, let them eat cake. And this young woman is freezing to death. The title of the work is Winter, which really surprised people, because typically when artists showed winter, it was an old man about to die. But in this case, he chooses to use a young woman, but she's got nothing but a shawl covering her. And you can see she's trembling in cold, right? She's probably gonna die that night. This is sort of the approach of death. And you know, what does this have to do with the Mass? Well, you know, a lot of us are out in the cold, right, outside of Mass. Our souls are freezing to death. And the antidote to that is the warmth of receiving Christ in the Eucharist. That's why he gave us the Mass, as a counter to the world out there, and to bring us back to him, to the warmth of his hearth, if you will. So come on in out of the cold. We're gonna go into the Mass.
0: Steve, in that shivering cold outside, it's not fully empty. There are actually lots of ideas floating out there, which do impede some people from appreciating the extraordinary gift Jesus left us in himself in the Mass. What are some of those ideas?
1: Well, it starts with the Antichrist himself, Father. Evelyn and I actually traveled to Orvieto Cathedral to see this image painted by Signorelli, really at the height of the Renaissance in the late 1490s. Just before Michelangelo painted the Sistine ceiling. So until that got painted, this was the most famous ceiling fresco that had ever been done. And this is on the sort of the side arch of the chapel, the San Brizio Chapel there, this painting of the Antichrist. It's called The Preaching of the Antichrist. And from afar, like most Antichrists, you get the image, you think it's a painting of Christ. You see a man with a beard preaching in a village square, but as you

0: You approach closer, you start to see things that look a little odd, like the colors of the Antichrist's garments are off, and he himself is sort of more brutish than gentle in his complexion. And then more closely, you see Satan whispering into his ear. And then look around him, the lampshades, right? The light of lamp that Christ preaches are now broken and they're at his feet. We thought those were just gifts at first, but now we see. And then around him, you got all these folks that are kind of sowing disruption. There's a man beating another man over on the Antichrist's right. There's a woman selling herself to someone else in prostitution. And then around the painting, there's other groupings of other Antichrists also preaching, and people, you know, chaos being sown. There's these black figures running around, by the way, a tilted house. It's supposed to be a perfect, right? You can see it's getting ready to fall. It looks like a church or something, but it's actually tilted and getting ready to fall down. There's guys sowing disruption. And then look at the center. There's one group that seems unperturbed. At the very center of the painting are a group of monks who don't look up at the Antichrist, and they actually don't even hear him. They're just listening and praying the word of God. They have scripture. And it's that begins you to realize that the solution here to the Antichrist is to refocus on his word for us. Who is the Antichrist, Father? Tell us.
1: So sometimes people think mistakenly that the Antichrist is the devil. It's not. St. John, who wrote the fourth gospel, who wrote three of the letters to the early church, said that the Antichrist is anyone who denies that God has come in the flesh, denies Jesus Christ. And so there are many in these ideas out in the cold that are trying to say God with us really isn't with us any longer. And I think it's super important that Signorelli painted that Antichrist fresco in the Cathedral of Orvieto, because it's there in that cathedral that the miracle that took place that led to the feast of the body and blood of the Lord, Corpus Christi, is enshrined. That bloody corporal in the altar of the miracle from 1263 is there. And so Signorelli put that artwork there to help everybody recognize that the Antichrist today denies not just that the Son of God has come into the world, but that the Son of God remains in the world in the Mass. And that's what we're talking about through this whole series.
0: Yeah, and in the image, to us it's all, this is like ancient history, but there's actually current day figures. In fact, Signorelli himself and Fra Angelico, who just died, but in amongst the crowd to remind everyone that this is happening right now. This is not something that just happened 1,000 years ago. It's happening today in our culture for sure.
1: So let's go from the Antichrist to Christ.
0: Yeah, that sounds like a good idea.
1: One of the reasons why the so-called figure of the Antichrist wants to deny the incarnation, that God is with us, is because of the cross and the scandal of what Jesus in fact did. That was the scandal that had led the disciples on the road to Emmaus apart from the Lord Jesus, because they didn't realize that the crucifixion was a confirmation rather than a contradiction of all the messianic prophecies. That's why if we're going to go to Christ, we have to go to Christ crucified. At the beginning of every Mass, we start with the sign of the cross. We finish with the sign of the cross. And when we make the sign of the cross, we're doing two things. We're entering into God, who is Father, Son, and Holy Spirit, and we're saying that we're saved by what Jesus did on the cross and by our own picking up our cross every day and following the Lord. That's the way Christians always start and finish their prayers. And that's why we're going to go to Florence to talk about one of the most famous crucifixes of all time. Steve, take it away.
0: Yeah, so this is now 1265 in Florence, and the first modern crucifix is created by an artist called Sambui, who is a precursor to the Renaissance, really. Giotto and Duccio are both his two famous pupils. Eventually, they outdo the master. But for the first time, Sambui creates a crucifix that shows a real man hanging on a cross. Up to this point, the crucifix was always portrayed symbolically, with Christ sort of two-dimensionally in a kind of more pleasant format up in heaven somewhere that just left people with the image that, yes, Christ was crucified and now he's in heaven. But Sambui wanted to make it more

0: more real for us. And what really happened? So he shows this image that's 15 feet high, hangs, at the time it hung over the altar at Santa Croce, the famous cathedral in Florence. And up on the cross, you see Christ, a real man, literally twisting in agony as he tries to draw a last breath. And you see the movement in the painting as he twists, trying to get air. And people are looking at this, horrified at, oh my goodness, this really happened. In the name of the Father and the Son and the Holy Spirit. Amen. And that's how the Mass begins. Because as you said, Father, the Mass is a sacrifice in many ways. And there's going to be some blood involved here before it's all over.
1: And Jesus in the Mass wants to bring us in to his own loving sacrifice for us and our salvation on Calvary. And so that's why we begin every Mass by entering into God in the name of the Father, the Son, and the Holy Spirit.
0: Yeah, and off we go.
1: Immediately after we make the sign of the cross, the priest says one of three prayers. The most beautiful and rich one of them is, may the grace of our Lord Jesus Christ, the love of God, the Father, and the communion of the Holy Spirit be with you. We begin by offering each other God, and the whole people says back to the priest, and with your spirit, saying not just with you, Father, baptized, but with the way the Holy Spirit wants to work in you to be able to bring about the greatest miracle of all time. That's why it's essential for us at the beginning of this journey into the Mass, we talk about the role of the Holy Spirit. Steve, we want to talk about Pentecost and one of the greatest painters of all time, El Greco.
0: Yeah, that's right. I mean, you know, there's so many images of Pentecost out there, Monsignor, but, you know, Evelyn and I really wanted El Greco for this because no one paints the Spirit like El Greco. So we traveled to Madrid, to the Prado, to find this painting. It was painted late in El Greco's life, just 2 years before he died. So it's that period in his time where he was almost painting the souls on the outside and the people on the inside. It was like inside-out stuff, very modern. And we had this wonderful image here of the Pentecost event itself. And what I love about it, among other things, is the Holy Spirit comes down on the grouping as a ball of flame, but then individually, individual flames come to each of the apostles, all huddled together there, terrified in the upper room with Mary, kind of the Jewish mother, holding them all together in prayer, right? And the Spirit rests on each of us. And it's one of the mysteries, isn't it, Father, of the faith, that the Holy Spirit speaks to all of us, but individually, not as just one thing. We hear what we need to hear from him that day, and every Mass as a result is different. One of the things that's really fascinating about this image, and it gives you a sense of where El Greco's head was at late in life, is he actually paints himself into the painting. You can see him there on the lower right. He's actually joining in this moment, as we all are as we enter the Mass.
1: And there's no surprise that the Holy Spirit came down in the upper room where 53 days earlier, Jesus had taken bread and wine into his hands and miraculously changed them into himself and said, take and eat, take and drink. And so how important it is that we cooperate with the Holy Spirit as he seeks to bring us more deeply into the Mass.
0: Absolutely.
1: Once we begin to cooperate with the Holy Spirit, one of his essential works, as Jesus said during the celebration of the first Mass on Holy Thursday, was that the Holy Spirit convicts us of sin. And so that leads us straight in the Mass to what we call the penitential act, in which we recognize how much we need Jesus to be our Savior, that we're sinners in need of his redemption. There are three different options we use at the Mass for it. The first is what we call the Confiteor in Latin. I confess to Almighty God and you, my brothers and sisters, that I have greatly sinned by my own most grievous fault. In other words, just to use those invocations, Lord have mercy, which we talk to God the Father asking him to have mercy, Christ have mercy, and then Lord have mercy, asking the Holy Spirit to have mercy on us. And the third is short, Lord, we have sinned against you. Lord, have mercy. Lord, show us your mercy and love and grant us your salvation. In all of these, we are opening ourselves up to the work of the Holy Spirit that wants to bring us Jesus to save us from our sins. And that's why, Steve, we turn now to one of the great images of penitence in order to provoke within us our very deeply felt need of how much we need Jesus's forgiveness.
0: Yeah, Father, you know, the Church has often used Mary Magdalene, the repentant sinner, at at this moment in the Mass, if you will, to help Catholics enter into this moment.

0: And Evelyn and I wanted to use a more unusual, and usually Mary Magdalene is shown young and pretty, coming in from her former life as potentially a prostitute. I mean, at the time, people thought of her that way. I know since we've realized she's the woman with the seven demons driven out of her. But in any case, at the time of the 1500s, this is painted, sculpted in 1450 or so by Donatello, that was the thought, that she was a former prostitute. That was her big sin. The point is that she is coming in a sinful state, seeking the Lord's forgiveness. And Donatello, late in life, there's a theme here, we're using a lot of late in life things. I think somehow there's sort of a spiritual maturity that occurs. Donatello does something very unusual. He shows Mary Magdalene older and almost describes the effect of sin on the soul exteriorly by showing her dressed in rags, beaten and bloodied, if you will. This statue of Magdalene stands over 6 feet tall. It's carved out of one block of wood and was very precious to the Florentines. It always stood at the doors, at the entrance of the baptistry, which is where the new converts to the faith were baptized and then brought into the cathedral. So, it, you know, it's since been moved since the flood, but to the museum. But there she is, bigger than life almost, or at least lifelike. And when you get close to the Magdalene, you can see that as beaten and bloodied as she is, if you will, and disfigured by sin, she's still standing tall. The sinews in her muscles are strong. You can see almost the veins popping out of her arms. And she stands there firmly before Jesus because she knows that Jesus is forgiving her, that she is beloved daughter of God, despite everything that she's done wrong. And that's the moment we feel in the Mass today, Father, that, you know, we are still beloved by God for all our faults and all our failures. And now we're just seeking his forgiveness for that.
1: And that's what Jesus comes to give us in the Mass. Immediately after this penitential act to conclude it, the priest has a beautiful prayer in which he says, "May Almighty God have mercy on us, forgive us our sins, and lead us to everlasting life." We see that that's exactly the journey that Mary Magdalene made after she met Jesus for the first time. Having received his mercy, she began to follow him in life, sacrificing with other women all that they had to support him and the apostles, trying to grasp onto him after he had risen from the dead, faithfully there outside his tomb, and now at Jesus' eternal right side in heaven. So we ask St. Mary Magdalene's intercession at every Mass, as well as all the other saints other than the Blessed Virgin Mary, because she was the only one who didn't sin, to pray for us that we might not just start on the journey of penitence that they had, but complete it thanks to the saving grace of Jesus.
0: Wonderful.
1: And so we learn from St. Mary Magdalene's journey how, having received the mercy of the Lord, to follow him in life all the way with her at his eternal right side, because that is the saving power of Jesus' mercy.
0: Yeah, and Monsignor, as we were talking about how to bring an image of this absolution from the Lord, of the loving Father, of course, the first image that always comes to mind is the return of the prodigal son. But that is a moment just after the prodigal son has dropped on his knees and the Lord hugs him. We wanted one bringing us into the Mass itself. And so we found this other image in a little museum in Strasbourg, France, very Catholic area of France, called The Return of the Prodigal Son by a painter called Drolling. And we're going to show it to you here, of this image. Now, the son has already asked for forgiveness. Well, frankly, barely asked for forgiveness. I mean, the father was so overjoyed to see him, he almost forgives him before he can spit out his whole confession, which I love about that. You know, he'd been reciting it all the way home and could barely spit it out. And then the father, after forgiving him, takes him gently by the arm and leads him into the feast, which is what's happening to us right now as we're being led into the Mass. And the other thing that's really wonderful about it is the son is still kind of overwhelmed by all this and feeling very humbled as the Lord brings him in. The servants, their reaction over there on the left side of the canvas, jumping for joy as they realize, my goodness, he's been forgiven. He's back, he's with us. And isn't that what's happening around us in the congregation right now? Is everyone is so sort of happy that they've heard the words of

0: Lord, you know, if you're forgiven of your sins and we're entering into the church. And then there's this one guy on the right. Must be the brother, right, Monsignor? As he looks at this scene and he turns and heads back out. And you say, gee, I'm glad I'm not one of them. Until maybe, somewhere in my heart, I'm thinking, did you just forgive that guy over there? You know, I'm really pissed off at him about something. And it's reminding us that forgiveness goes both ways, right?
1: And there are huge Eucharistic resonances from the whole episode of the return of the prodigal son. He's covered with the father's finest garment, even though he had just come from a pigsty, to show that the father wants to dress us in himself, and he gives us a baptismal garment to take to the mass. Second, gives a ring that shows he's a son again, capable of signing documents with a signet ring. Sandals, so that he's really free. He can wander wherever he wants, but the father wants him freely to follow him into that banquet. And then at the mass, we get something far better for our nourishment than the fattened calf. We get the eternal Lamb of God, Jesus Christ himself, for our victuals. Yeah. But are we really happy about it? And are particularly, are we happy about the person sitting on our left, on our right, behind us, and in front? Are we happy for all the other sinners who have joined us at that feast? That was the unanswered question of Jesus' parable in Luke 15 about the prodigal son. We've all got to say, okay, I'm happy to be there, but am I really happy that everybody else is here too? That's the big question for us at the beginning of every Mass.
0: Right, which brings us to the Gloria.
1: The concluding part of the opening rites of the Mass, the penitential act, is the Gloria. Glory to God in the highest, and on earth peace to people of goodwill. Those words that the angel said on Christmas morning, reminding us that that same Jesus who was in the manger, adored by the shepherds, the angels, the animals, and Mary and Joseph, comes to us at every Mass. And the reason why the Gloria concludes as a great exclamation point, the penitential act, is we pray in the middle of that glory, have mercy on us and receive our prayer. And what is our prayer? It's precisely that prayer for mercy. In order to talk about the glory of what it means to be forgiven, our liturgical reception of what Jesus described in the parable of the prodigal son, we're going to go to Rome, Steve, in order to see this image of glory featuring St. Ignatius of Loyola, the founder of the Jesuits.
0: Yeah, I just, this was another one that you could have chosen so many different images, but at the Chiesa di Sant'Ignazio in Rome, there's this wonderful ceiling that's painted. The entire ceiling of the church is a flat ceiling. You would never know it when you walk in. It's painted in very foreshortened three-dimensionality. So as you look up, it looks like you're looking into heaven itself. I mean, you can see various images on the corners, either trying to get in or not getting in into heaven. And then it builds and builds, and you're just going ever, ever higher. And it feels like you're really looking into infinity, if you can crane your neck long enough, where you see St. Ignatius, working his way towards heaven. And what I love about the image, Father, is Jesus coming down from yet higher heights, coming down to take him the last mile himself, you know? And this image, I mean, we all cherish and imagine ourselves at this moment, like St. Ignatius, being received by Jesus into the glory of heaven. And my goodness, what a glorious scene this is at St. Ignatius as we look up at the ceiling and prepare for the liturgy of the word, which is what's coming next.
1: So there is a vision of the divine with which the opening rites of the Mass concludes, that God is trying to take us on an Emmaus journey from the cold more deeply into the warmth of his love by the fire of the Holy Spirit who comes down to help us to pray the Mass as it deserves, and then leads us little by little through the gift of his forgiveness to a taste of the divine here on earth. Can't wait for our next episode. We've just finished episode one of Visions of the Divine, an artistic journey into the mystery of the Eucharist. We've covered what the Emmaus scene is and how Jesus wants us to journey with him into what is essentially a liturgy of the Word and a liturgy of the Eucharist, so that we are able not just to recognize him in the breaking of the bread, but become one with him in the sacrament of the Holy Eucharist. We've covered the introductory rites today, in which we recognize how much we need Jesus and what he brings to us in the Mass. In our next episode, we're going to be talking about the way he

0: stokes our hunger. He removes the coldness of our heart through leading us on that same journey into sacred scripture. He led the two disciples on the evening of the resurrection. Can't wait to see you on the journey to Emmaus with Steve Auth and Monsignor Roger Landry next time.
1: The Church Universal proclaims the presence of Jesus Christ in the Eucharist. 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
1: The National Eucharistic Pilgrimage continues. In honor of America's 250th year, join us as we walk with Jesus present in the Eucharist. 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

Hello and welcome to this performance of the theatrical production, A Miracle in Lanciano. I'm Jeremy Stanberry, founder and director of the Catholic theater production company Epiphany Studio Productions, which brings you this play. I'm also the playwright and the actor in this performance. A Miracle in Lanciano is a play about the most ancient and ongoing Eucharistic miracle in church history. The word Lanciano in this play can serve in most cases as an allegory for the New Jerusalem, for heaven, our true and eternal home, where we will see God as He is and our joy will be complete. As we are introduced to the pilgrim traveler at the beginning of this play, neither his name, age, hometown, nor the specific time frame of his visit are made known to us. This is because the traveler represents each one of us, indeed all mankind, and the universal aspirations of the human heart. We do learn that he is from the West, symbolizing in particular Western modern man. Taken by surprise from the very beginning of the play, he is found in a state of wonder throughout, as this is the only reasonable response of man's finitude when he discovers the infinitely awesome beauty of divinity and God's merciful, humble love. The pilgrim traveler takes us through his own journey of discovery and faith, which is a sign and symbol of the nature of human conversion and the reality of the ongoing Christian conversion that each believer is called to strive for. This sacramental sense in the drama is taken a little further still, since the overall structure of the play holds to the traditional structure of the five parts of the Holy Sacrifice of the Mass, cradled as such within the Liturgy of the Word and the Liturgy of the Eucharist. We begin in church with a musical introit and the warm, inviting greeting of the friar, which is extended to all of us pilgrims via the main character. Welcome.

Welcome to L'Anciano. As if to say, welcome to heaven on earth, which is the reality of the liturgical experience in the Catholic Church, particularly at Mass. We move from there into the penitential rite of sorts, where we find the Kyrie underscoring the traveler's reflections on his reason for coming to L'Anciano. Rooted in an internal emptiness and a longing for something more, springing essentially from his sinfulness and a need for divine grace and mercy. The Gloria follows as we are introduced to the friar, who rejoices in the beauty and splendor of the hidden meaning of the miracle, providing hope for what L'Anciano has in store for each of us. Moving from the Gloria into the Credo, the listener is met with a beautifully poetic and passionate exposition of Christ's life, with a focus on his institution of the Eucharist, and particularly how this relates to the Mass. The Credo underscores and concludes this dramatic type of the Liturgy of the Word. We then move into the Liturgy of the Eucharist, where the great mystery of the Eucharistic miracle and the events surrounding it are unveiled and entered into. In this half of the drama is found the Sanctus, followed by the Agnus Dei. Behold the Lamb of God, who has revealed himself for all to see in the Eucharistic species. The Ite Missa Est brings the drama to a close, as we are left with a profound sense that what we have just shared in and been blessed to partake of needs to be taken out and shared with the rest of the world. Thus, the overarching theme of the play is that Christ's redeeming grace in the Church's liturgy, and most especially in the Eucharist, pervades every aspect of the Christian traveler's life and is offered to all men in every age through the body of Christ, the Church, so that all mankind may achieve the perfect happiness for which we have been created, in communion with love itself for all eternity. In keeping with the fundamental principles of the rhapsodic theater, the theater of the Word, as enunciated by Karol Wojtyła, later Pope John Paul II, and on which this play was built and developed. The problem that is presented to the consciousness of the audience for their active participation in helping to solve is most fully embodied by this line in the play. What is the proper direction of human freedom? Therein lies a crucial problem which our modern and heavily relativistic society is struggling to resolve. The power of the Eucharistic miracle of L'Anciano, in combining both the great mystery of the Orthodox teaching of the Catholic faith and sound scientific evidence for its authenticity, stands as a decisive witness and sign, pointing man toward the proper direction of human freedom in truth. The audience is led along this philosophical trail toward a revelation in the beauty of Christian humanism, illumined as it is by the light of divine revelation, which is a welcome lamp within the darkness of the fallen human heart. And now, without further ado, we present to you a miracle in L'Anciano.

0: Welcome, dear pilgrim. Welcome to Lanciano.
1: These words first greeted me from the jovial lips of a Franciscan friar who was doing some apparently clandestine cleaning in the Church of St. Francis, taking me by surprise as I arrived here late one afternoon. Thank you, brother, or father. Friar, right. A pilgrim? Well, I guess you could call me that. Although, if I am a pilgrim, does that mean I can only be here for religious purposes? Well, I didn't exactly plan this trip ahead of time. It was just something I felt or knew I needed to do. So I decided to take some time just to come check things out here. I'm from the West, actually. In fact, I think I may have made my journey longer than it needed to be. You know, the day looks to be getting long now. The sun appears to be setting. Do you mind if I just look around for a bit? No, I don't have a place to stay yet. Really, you do that? Sure, I think I would like very much to stay here for a few days, if that's all right. I feel as though there may be much for me to learn here. I was pleased to find that the warm Baroque interior of the church was an inviting atmosphere that blended right in with the heartfelt greeting and hospitality I received from the friars. The music I encountered upon crossing the threshold also met with a note of consolation within my soul. This music I had heard before in various forms, as the hymns of all creation chant to those who are perceptive. And perceptiveness has become one of my most keen tools of survival. In fact, it was the beauty and challenge I first perceived in nature, which compelled me in my later adolescence to take up the hobby of rock climbing. And it was the beauty and challenge of rock climbing that ultimately compelled me to become a philosopher, a lover of the wisdom I came to perceive as being at the heart, the origin of this complex and beautifully designed universe. Within me, an insatiable impulse drove toward a sort of fulfillment through mastering my surroundings. So I set out to do so, combining both an intellectual as well as a physical prowess. As a being endowed with natural reason, striving to master the reasons of nature, I could not help but eventually get caught up in the mystical dance between mind and matter, creator and creation, faith and reason. This journey would not be easy. But then again, the best adventures never are. Rock climbing for me became an escape, a refuge from the world, a sanctuary within this vast cathedral of creation. By that time in my life, I had developed into a young man of no significant religious sentiment, though I can remember being fond of my faith as a child. Piety then was not something to be pitied, but the enticements of people and pleasures would change all that. Having become seduced by the school of my surroundings, I was eventually enlightened enough to free myself from the burden of religious oppression. Although I could not have even told you what all that meant at the time, except to say that I was now free to do whatever I wanted.

came to believe that freedom was found in feeling good and vice versa. Therefore, I wanted to sacrifice for no one but myself. And then only as long as it put me ahead of others. My selfish

up and their resulting experiences effectively turned me into a cynic and a skeptic. Looking back, my cynicism and skepticism were, I suppose, somewhat of a natural defense that had gradually built up within me. A defense like a psychological fortress that sought, almost instinctively, to protect the deepest core of my being from the avaricious, deceitful, and licentious world I found myself caught up in. A world I came to perceive in the depths of my brokenness as preying like a predator on the innocence of youth. Unfortunately, it was not until I had completely lost my innocence that I really began to value it for its inestimable worth. And I don't speak of innocence as a sort of ignorance or as some sort of childish naivety, but rather as a purity of heart, which allows its privileged owner to perceive the deepest realities of life with greater clarity, ease, and honesty. It is this purity of heart I came to realize that speaks to men of their true identity and the purpose for which we are destined. And so it happened that hanging off the side of a cliff one afternoon, several hundred feet off the ground, I first seriously asked myself the question, is there a God? It was indeed a most fascinating question under the circumstances, but the wrong moment in which to pause and ponder it. From that time forward, I began taking books of the great Greek philosophers with me on my outdoor excursions. The incredible reasonableness of thinkers like Plato, Socrates, and Aristotle resounded within me like an echo, finding a home of understanding between mind and heart. Their acute awareness and amazing perceptibility of the realities that surrounded them and surround us still today enabled them to perceive the depths of the hidden meaning of things. After a while, I could not help lament the loss of this ability, the loss of this purity of heart within today's culture by and large. After exploring the question why, it dawned on me that having become so dominated by the immediate, by the superficial, by the physical, it became so easy to lose sight of the metaphysical, the supernatural, the eternal. On a recent climbing trip, a good friend of mine confided in me that he had decided to stop believing in God and traditional morality because the so-called realities on which they were based could not be seen and empirically verified. Therefore, he could not trust that they were true realities. I had to ponder this quandary for a moment, knowing it was the side of the materialist fence that I had been wandering on for some time now, but now was searching for a way through. And then the danger and the absurdity of it hit me. All right, look, you cannot physically see the force of gravity, right? Neither can I, or anybody else for that matter. But as a rock climber, if you chose to stop believing in gravity, or in any other invisible law of nature for that matter, you certainly wouldn't be better off for it in the end. I mean, if you wished to alter those unseen realities or simply stop believing in them altogether, the only reality that would be altered is your physical reality, and gravely so, I might add. Now, if that's the case in the natural physical order, why not in the supernatural spiritual order as well? He was a bit surprised by my response, not to mention a little annoyed, and retorted by saying, "Look, that is all fine and well, but we can be certain of the unseen realities of nature because we see and can study their effects in the physical order.

by the effect, we can accurately determine the necessary cause behind it. But what about God, religion, morality? This was his final self-victorious vindication. For this reason, I decided to make my way to L'Anciano, thinking that the answer to those questions might lie within these ancient walls. For in times of deep reflection, when all creation chants its hymn of praise, I perceive the wisdom of the great philosophers rousing me towards an awakening, that the laws of morality which govern our souls are just as important as the laws of physics which govern nature. And perhaps, yes, perhaps even more so, if the spiritual soul is to outlive the physical flesh.

Lanciano, a word, a name of a town forever etched in the memory of time and eternity. Yet much more than a word is this place, and more than this place is its legacy. Over the centuries, many have found their way here, to this humble hillside refuge on the banks of the Maiala Mountains, with the shores of the Adriatic only a short daydream away. In fact, it can be said that the very path of all mankind passes through Lanciano. Are you aware of the secret of this place? Ah, so few truly are. The treasure that is possessed within these walls, the universe cannot contain. The secret of Lanciano lies not in the external events of history. Of these, many are at least somewhat familiar. Over the past 1,300 years, scores have heard and came to see. Still today, pilgrims journey here from near and far, carrying the baggage of all humanity within their hearts. Varied are the intentions of those who travel to see. To see. And see is what they do, but the question is, what do they see? Unfortunately, even that varies depending on whom you ask. You see, the real secret of Lanciano lies with the internal stories that are woven together here, where the depths of human freedom find a new meaning in the heart of the pilgrim. The secret of Lanciano is revealed when one discovers the true significance behind the event that remains enshrined here, allowing it to affect the very core of human freedom. Those choices and courses of action which shape humanity and give it meaning. Simply read a few of the numerous entries here in the guestbook of the Church of St. Francis to get an idea of the cosmopolitan nature of this place and what the human heart encounters in contemplation here. Ah, the human heart! It is the most mysterious of all created things. You know this, don't you? Well, I say created because only intelligent love could design such a wonderful and unseen reality. Unique it is in all of nature. This heart, common in its essence to all mankind throughout all time, reaches, longs, pines, journeys, searches for something beyond itself, something more, something greater, to fulfill, to satisfy, to complete, eternally, perfectly, and there simply must be an object

that corresponds to our desire for the infinite, an object that is its proper end. For right reason tells us that we cannot desire something, truly desire something that does not exist. How could we possibly know to desire it? Therefore, if the perfect goodness, or absolute justice, or complete truth that the innocent human heart desires, if it did not exist, then not only would the desire be in vain, but I dare say, the very reason for living as well. Well, this is why some men fall into despair, you know, having either given up on the perfection that completes them, or given up on the hope of attaining it. But here in Lanciano, hope itself resides. What else drives human history but man's free spirit to be all, to possess all, to know all? Conquest, scholarship, construction, destruction, revolution. What's the solution? The direction this freedom is given can determine the fate of generations. What is the proper direction of human freedom? Ah, this is the fundamental question that the pilgrim to Lanciano encounters, the answer of which he is compelled to find. In fact, our great protagonist pilgrim, the monk who stands behind this timeless event, which even now, here today, 13 centuries later, brings us all together. He was the first to discover, in a most dramatic way, the answer to this crucial question. A priest of the Order of Saint Basil, from the Greek Rite in the East. This priest was a refugee in the town of Lanciano, early in the 8th century. He lived during a time of great unrest and upheaval in the church, spawned by the iconoclastic persecutions, which destroyed not only much of the artistic beauty of the Christian faith, but damaged also the artistic spirit of man and his ability to see beyond the mere physical towards the spiritual and eternal. Many bishops and fellow priests throughout the land were falling victim to doctrinal distortions, which had spread like disease throughout the body of the church. This priest, despite being given spiritual care of the town's people in Lanciano, himself suffered from a great trial of faith. Yet in the undying freedom of his human heart, he fervently prayed that God would release him from his doubts, if they were indeed in vain. For he knew that the doubts he suffered from were in opposition to the faith of which he was consecrated. These doubts stemmed from a remnant of the priest Arius's powerful dissent, a heresy already condemned by the church, which had denied Christ's divinity and had become most firmly rooted in the eastern lung of Christendom's corpus. Men were using their human freedom in an attempt to destroy the Christian faith and to strangle the church entrusted with her preservation. This certainly was not the first of such attempts, and it would not be the last. Yet in the midst of this chaotic storm, a beacon of light would soon break forth, dispelling the darkness, and once again giving testimony to a human history that has been forever impacted by the Incarnation. And here, dear pilgrim, lies the mystery and awe of Lanciano, the greatest, noblest, truest desires of the human heart continue to lead men and women of all ages and ancestry here to this otherwise insignificant prodigy of Italy. Oh, we have not much to boast of here by way of human

and craftsmanship that is worth going out of your way to see. But what we do claim, by no virtue of our own, unfortunately, is one of the greatest gifts ever given to aid the unceasing quest of the human heart. To some, it serves as a clinic for a healing that no other medicine can provide. For others, it is but a hospice to provide much-needed rest and rejuvenation along the journey. For me, and not only me, it is home. A sign of that true home for which I work, for which I pray, for which I hope. Still for others, it serves the road sign they've been waiting for, steering them finally in the right direction. And yet, there are others for whom it is an absurdity and a stumbling block. There must be this alternative, for without it, the human heart lacks the freedom it needs to attain fulfillment. And here, at this very juncture, lies the critical fork in the road. Two diverging paths are laid before us. One is wide and well-traveled. The other is narrow and challenging. My advice to all who pass through here is simple. Read the signs. Oh, many there are, showing you which way to go. In any case, allow me the opportunity for a moment to take you on a tour. A brief tour of the imagination through an uncompromising history of events which go far beyond mere fiction. Events so unbelievable, only the ironic annals of human history could claim them for her own. It all began with a man. A man of infinite intrigue. A man who appeared on the human scene from near obscurity, and who performed the most marvelous works for all to see. It is of these same witnesses, or thousands indeed, who recorded what they saw and heard for posterity's need, asking questions like, who is this man that even the demons and the seas obey his command? He referred to himself as the way, the truth, and the life, calling God his Father. He claimed oneness with him, offering mankind no other option. We must therefore consider this manifestation, accepting him either as lunatic, as liar, or the very Lord of all creation. His followers were many. The throngs never gave him rest. And then one day, to their surprise, he put them to the test. After feeding 5,000, a sign of what would come, he walked upon the sea, yet another sign of his divinity. The crowds came once again, seeking the food of human hunger, not realizing that their hearts had been hungry even longer. So having prepared them for the ultimate, he put his reputation on the line, revealing that the true bread of life had been him all the time. Repeating himself sevenfold, the number of perfection, he claimed his flesh was real food to heal every defection. I am the bread. Come down from heaven, eat and live forever. But his followers failed in faith, after all thinking they were more clever. How can the

man give us his flesh to eat? A hard saying, who can accept it? Many walked away that day, never again to be receptive. The Christ turned to his 12, those he chose personally, and asked them, "Do you also wish to leave me?" It was Simon Peter, called Rock, future shepherd of the flock, who responded on behalf of all to lead them in their Christian call. "Master, to whom else shall we go? You have the words of everlasting life, this alone we know." Giving assent to a doctrine he did not understand, Peter would receive the first Eucharist from Christ's own hand, there in the upper room on the night of the Passion. All would finally understand their Lord's deeply personal compassion. "Take and eat. This is my body, forever to renew." "Take and drink. This is my blood, which will be shed on the cross for you." It is not the bloody sacrifice that we are asked to partake of. Rather, through his perpetual memorial, he shares his life-giving love. This memorial makes present his one cross of all eternity, here and now, for the benefit of all modernity. It is this we call the Mass, a tradition of 2 millennia, where God fulfills his promise to redeem man from his dilemma. And in his love, he does not ask that we believe by faith alone. Rather, he offers signs that even now science must condone. So I give my life as witness here, as he gives his own to me, testifying to the miracle that transcends all mysteries.

I spent my time here in Lanciano, speaking with the friars and reading the historical and scientific records that were on display. The friars were generous in availing themselves to my many questions while never pushing or prodding. As I sought answers to what exactly took place here 13 centuries ago, and what, if any, meaning and significance it had for my own life and the modern world in which I lived. For I knew that I was seeking more than just some ancient artifact. I was, in fact, on a quest for the living God, if there really was such a being. But how could I be certain? You know, I mean, how could anyone ever really be certain? The friars began my journey of discovery by helping me to see that the apostolic faith, going all the way back to the first century Christians, had always believed and maintained that when a validly ordained priest consecrates bread and wine at Mass, in keeping with the same matter and form that Jesus Christ himself had commanded and passed on at the Last Supper, that the bread and wine actually cease to be such, although the accidental physical appearances remain. Rather, it is believed that in the new species is to be found the very resurrected body, blood, soul, and divinity of him who promised to give his flesh and blood for the life of the world and the forgiveness of sins. A unique and amazing claim. One that most people today in our admittedly secular world would find truly unbelievable without some sort of proof as evidence. In terms of spiritual proof, the friars pointed out to me that this doctrine of the real presence of Jesus Christ in the Eucharist, in the bread and wine consecrated at Mass, was a belief not only strongly supported by the Gospels and Scripture, but also by the writings of St. Paul as well. St. Paul admonishes those new converts in Corinth who lacked a complete faith in the real presence of Jesus Christ in the Eucharist. He cries out, "The cup of blessing which we bless, is it not a participation in the blood of Christ? The bread which we break, is it not a participation in the body of Christ?" He goes on to say a little further, "Whoever therefore eats of the bread or drinks of the cup of the Lord in an unworthy manner will be guilty of profaning the body and blood of the Lord. Let a man examine himself, and so eat of the bread and drink of the cup. For anyone who eats and drinks without discerning the body, eats and drinks judgment upon himself." All of this became a clear testimony to me of what the faith had to say about this doctrine that so defines and distinguishes the unique and ancient Christianity of antiquity. But if the Christian faith and human reason both come from the same source, as is the claim, then what did science have to say about this matter, if anything? It is perhaps this very issue that Lanciano speaks of most powerfully and profoundly to those who are willing to listen. I found out from the historical records on display here that one morning, while celebrating Mass for the townspeople, the Basilian monk who was given charge of their spiritual care experienced an intense sensation of doubt in the real presence of Jesus Christ in the Eucharist at the climax of the consecration. It was at this moment, one moment among many, when the full realization of human freedom fails, that before the priest's very eyes, the bread became
visible flesh, and the wine, visible blood. As he simply stood and stared, in what must have at first been a state of incredulous fear, his vocation was suddenly revived and given a surge of new meaning. He turned to the townspeople with tears streaming from his deeply human eyes. This cataclysmic event sent shockwaves throughout all Italy and beyond, preserving and renewing the apostolic faith. And perhaps even more amazing than the initial event itself, is the fact that this same flesh and blood have remained incorrupt down to our very day, withstanding the test of time over 13 centuries. I became aware that a number of bishops of Lanciano over the years had commissioned various scientific investigations and scrutinies of this flesh and blood sample, trying to offer some scientific basis for its authenticity. The most recent and modern of these scientific investigations took place in the early 1970s, and again in 1981 was taken up on the 10th anniversary of the official scientific recognition of the miracle.

0: Dr. Eduardo Linoli, head physician at Ospedali Riuniti in Arezzo, Italy, and fully established university lecturer in anatomy, pathologic histology, chemistry, and clinical microscopy, was the scientist entrusted with the modern scrutiny of the flesh and blood samples. On March 4th, 1971, after 4 straight months of tests, research, study, and analysis conducted with the utmost precision and patience, Dr. Linoli issued his public scientific report here in the Church of St. Francis for a highly interested audience of admirers and experts.
1: It is with great honor and a sense of profound humility that I stand before you today, most reverend Archbishop, reverend fathers, and distinguished colleagues, to share with you a brief overview of the major findings of my research regarding the flesh and blood species of Lanciano. It should be noted, first of all, that the casing in the monstrance which houses the flesh had not been hermetically sealed, evidenced by the presence of mold spores and other unrelated material made visible through examination. Signs of the aged and ancient nature of the flesh and blood were discovered, along with evidence of their having been exposed to the elements of nature over these dozen centuries past. Both the flesh and the blood were revealed to be authentic human flesh and human blood, sharing the same blood type, AB positive. The flesh is the general size of the typical large host used in the celebration of the Catholic Mass. The blood has coagulated over time into 5 separate globules, each varying in size and shape. Scrupulous testing showed that no preservatives of any kind were to be found in the flesh or the blood, giving rise to the unexplainable phenomenon of their lack of decay or corruption over the centuries. The flesh was determined to be a section of the very interior of the human heart, where we see present through microscopic examination normal heart tissue, as well as the vagus nerve, the left ventricle, and additional heart-related vessels. The blood, when liquefied, retains all of the chemical properties of freshly shed, living blood. This is an astonishing and unexplainable occurrence, given the fact that freshly shed blood normally loses all of its chemical properties within only 2 to 3 hours of being exposed outside of the human body. Finally, I must conclude that the hypothesis of an ancient fake has simply been rendered unacceptable by these findings. Supposing that the heart section was extracted from a dead body, it must be taken into consideration that only a person who was trained and experienced in the dissection of the human body could have obtained from an internal organ such a perfect sample of this type. Keeping in mind that the first anatomic dissections on the human body were not even practiced until after the 14th century, hundreds of years after the dated period of the flesh sample. This diagnosis is fully confirmed by Dr. Ruggero Bertelli, professor of normal human anatomy at the University of Siena, whom I gratefully thank.

And there it is. The sign I had been waiting for so long. A confirmation as powerful as a hurricane swept through my mind and heart, clearing out the obstructions of doubt and skepticism that had left me without peace for so long. A confirmation that the ancient rivals of faith and science were not in opposition after all, but in fact our dear companions, giving compliment to one another when properly used by man. Faced with the decision before me, I chose to fully open the freedom of my heart to this majestic mystery, embracing what I had come to understand and what I knew I could never fully understand. And through the tears that followed, I prayed, much like those I imagine who first knelt here in awe over 1,000 years ago. I prayed and conversed and poured out the years of pain and confusion within me to the divine, who had always been there, who had always loved me, and who had always respected my human freedom in choosing if I would love him in return. Here in Lanciano is where the path of my desire, the path of my destiny was illumined before me and within me. I knew the journey was not over. Rather, the adventure had only just begun.

In principio erat verbum, et verbum caro factum est. Thus we hear in the Gospel of St. John, in the beginning was the Word, and the Word was made flesh. Whenever pilgrims embark upon a journey of discovery here in Lanciano, I am reminded of St. Thomas the Apostle, who is famous for having doubted in the resurrection until he could see with his own eyes and touch

with his own hands. Still today, we who lack faith and lack trust are beckoned by the same loving warmth of Christ's voice to see, to touch, and to believe. Although blessed are they who have not seen and still believe. An amazing sign awaits us here in Lanciano, yet one that so few are truly willing to let guide the freedom of their human heart. You need, simply while you are here, within these walls at least, to listen, to gaze, not merely externally, but internally as well. Gaze at eternity, who has touched humanity and left a visible sign as witness. Listen to how he has touched your life and how he wishes to touch your life here and now. Be not afraid. Be not afraid to let the miracle work a miracle within you as well. Be not afraid to accept the challenge that this heart and blood outpoured for you confronts your human heart with now. And so, dear pilgrim, I leave you to the inner reflections of your own heart, parting not only with the pledge of prayers, but also with the poetic words of the angelic doctor, words inscribed in our Pilgrim's Register on November 3rd, 1974, by then Cardinal Archbishop of Kraków, Poland, Karol Wojtyła, on the occasion of his intensely prayerful visit to the Shrine of the Miracle. Fac nos tibi, semper magis credere, in te spem habere, te diligere. O Lord, let our faith in you, our hope and love for you, increase more and more. Amen.

Thank you for watching this EWTN production of A Miracle in Lanciano. We hope you enjoyed this Catholic Theater performance. And if so, we ask you to please spread the word about our work through Epiphany Studio Productions and to consider bringing this or one of our other traveling live theater productions to your parish, school, conference, or fundraising event. 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
2: The Church Universal proclaims the presence of Jesus Christ in the Eucharist. 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
1: You know that the church is a teacher, but did you ever stop to ask yourself where the church does its most effective teaching? The early Christians believed that the Mass itself was the church's most powerful teaching tool. They often would say that the law of worship is the law of belief. We can learn something from those ancestors, even as we learn more from the Mass. I'm Mike Aquilina. I invite you to join me and Dr. Scott Hahn as we explore the Mass as the place where the church teaches. That's up next on Letter and Spirit.

0: Welcome to Letter and Spirit, our continuing conversation about Christian worship and the Word of God. I'm Mike Aquilina, and I welcome you to this conversation that we are having with Dr. Scott Hahn. Scott, welcome back.
1: Great to be with you, Mike.
0: Scott is professor of scripture and theology at Franciscan University of Steubenville. That's a mouthful.
1: Indeed.
0: And he's author of many books, including this one, Letter and Spirit, From Written Text to Living Word in the Liturgy. And that's the book we're discussing in this series. And today, Scott, we're going to come to the idea of authority. Now, you've made clear in past shows that our Lord established an office of authority in the church. He established the church with a certain authority structure, in part that it inherited from Israel. But in your book, you emphasize that that office is a liturgical office.
1: That's right, because ultimately, we want to get away from the notion that authority is just reducible to law, that hierarchy is nothing but imposing the will of the lawgiver upon these poor subjects.
0: What I say goes.
1: That's right. Liturgy is what reminds us that ultimately authority is about life. God is the author of life, and that's why he has authority over our lives. And so we have to understand law as something subordinate to the liturgy. Just as the tablets of stone, the Ten Commandments, were stored in the Ark of the Covenant, so we have to understand that God's commandments are stored inside the liturgy. The doctrines of the church are all found in their integrity and purity in the church's liturgical worship, bound up, as it were, sealed by the seven sacraments.
0: Now, then in the Old Covenant, you're talking about the Old Testament there, in the Old Covenant, was the teaching office in Israel a liturgical office?
1: It was. When you look at the people who were responsible for exercising authority, as Jesus says in Matthew 23, verses 2 and 3, the Pharisees sit on Moses' seat. So that word cathedra, where we get the word cathedral, or the Pope speaking ex cathedra, the seat is the seat of Moses. Moses was not only the giver of the law, but the giver of the liturgy.
0: Okay.
1: In fact, most of what Moses gave to Israel was liturgical, much more than it was legal. And so there in Jerusalem, where the temple was, where the worship was celebrated, you have the officials given the responsibility for interpreting the law so that people might be able to come up clean and holy to celebrate the liturgy. Law keeping is not an end in itself.

0: itself. Ultimately, it comes to liturgy, which is life-giving.
1: Okay.
0: And this is what was done in the Old Testament, and it's done even more divinely in the New.
1: The law is what makes sure that we're ready for
0: That's
1: the liturgy.
0: Right. Exactly. And so the law is order to the liturgy. You keep commandments so that you can enjoy communion. Mm. If you break commandments, you're kept out of communion until the moral healing that comes through forgiveness takes place and takes hold of your life. Ultimately, law is ordered to self-control, but self-control is ordered to self-giving, mm-hmm. to self-sacrifice, to love.
1: Now, this is all Old Covenant we're talking about here. Is it something that became outmoded with the New Covenant?
0: No, it sure didn't. You know, we had in the Old Covenant the calendar, the liturgy, the festivals, the temple, the sacrifices, the priesthood, and all of that is continued and yet at the same time transformed. There's a transposition, a change of position from earth to heaven, from the merely human to the now divine and human. And so the sacraments of the new law convey power through human ministers, but power that is ultimately divine, life that is ultimately heavenly life.
1: And do we find those offices of authority that are liturgical offices, do we find it in the infant church? Is it there in the Acts of the Apostles? Is it there in the epistles?
0: It's there in the Acts of the Apostles from the get-go.
1: Oh.
0: In chapter 1, when Peter is addressing the body of the 11 now, since Judas has hung himself and is dead, he quotes the Psalms 69 and 118, and he refers to how Judas's death left his habitation desolate, but let his office another man take. And the word for office there in the Greek is episkope, where we get the word episcopal, episcopacy, the bishop. The King James Version actually translates that, let his bishopric another man take. So you have episcopal succession, just assumed categorically as a matter of fact sort of thing. Peter isn't announcing something novel. He isn't debating something. He's just telling them, we've got to get on with business. We've got to replace Judas. We've got to find a successor for his bishopric.
1: So this is assumed rather than asserted.
0: That's right. And the laying on of hands was the way in which this succession was maintained in the Old Testament, and so likewise in the New, the laying on of hands for the successors of the apostles, but likewise for the deacons as well.
1: Sacramental, liturgical, ritual.
0: Exactly. And so the word never comes in an abstract or in a vacuum. It's never merely conceptual or verbal. It always is covenantal, and so it's always liturgical and sacramental. This is what makes us more than just believers. It's what makes us a family of believers who are bonded not just by a set of common doctrines, but ultimately by one faith. We're free to explore the faith, and we do that in theology. But the faith comes before theologizing about the mysteries of faith. That's why we say when an infant is baptized, that infant has received the faith. Just as when an infant is born into a natural human family, that infant has the life of the parents. It's still seminally present. It isn't something that has nurtured and matured as much as, say, in an adolescent sibling that infant might have. But in effect, when we grow up, we're simply becoming what we were at birth. So when we grow up in our understanding of doctrine, we really simply reflect more and more upon the faith that was given once for all to us in the sacrament of baptism. You know, and this is something that we have to really grasp. I must say, as a tangent for a moment, that one of the most liberating discoveries in becoming a Catholic more than two decades ago was getting away from all the theological wrangling. Mm. Because in the Protestant world, your theology defined your church. Ultimately, your faith was defined either in terms of Luther's theology, if you were Lutheran, or Wesley's theology, if you were Wesleyan or Methodist, or Calvin's, if you were Presbyterian. But in the Catholic Church, you have different theologies. You have Augustinian, Thomistic, Bonaventurian, but you never confuse these theologies with the faith that was shared by Thomas Aquinas, Bonaventure, right, Augustine, right, and all the rest. The faith is something that is divine. It is something that is a unity. It's something that an infant can possess just as human life is given to a child at birth. So likewise, in the new birth of baptism, the faith in its integrity, the faith in its entirety is imparted by the magisterium.
1: This family idea is powerful because then we see the liturgy as bringing us together in a family meal.
0: That's
1: presided
0: right.
1: over by a father. The bishop is a father. And he delegates that fatherhood to the priest.
0: If we move away from the legalistic view of hierarchy and authority to the liturgical view and see authority and hierarchy as life-giving, we rediscover the essential meaning of authority in the early church, mm-hmm. because it was a family hierarchy.
1: Yes.
0: Dionysius is the one who actually coined the term hierarchy

0: And for him, hierarchia literally means a sacred order, but he applies it to the relationship between the angels and the Trinity. And when he describes the celestial hierarchy, he describes the nine choirs of angels. And at the very top, you have the seraphim and the cherubim. And at the very bottom, you have the archangels and the angels. But you don't have the seraphim possessing 90%, then the cherubim 80%. There isn't something diminishing or decreasing as you go down. God the Father gives everything to the Son, and the Holy Spirit delivers all of it to the highest choirs in the hierarchy, so that the lowest archangels and angels get everything that the highest seraphim and cherubim get. And likewise, in the ecclesiastical hierarchy, that is the church's sacred order, you have the bishops, and you have the priests, and the deacons, and the subdeacons, and the acolytes, and all of these offices. And down to the lowest layperson, the bishop gets all of God, and through the Holy Eucharist, so does the lowest layperson.
1: It's a hierarchy of service, really.
0: Exactly. In the family, you have this service being rendered through sacrifice. As a father, I'm a breadwinner. I'm the author of their life in an instrumental way, so I have authority, but I also sacrifice to nurture and sustain that life.
1: That's why the Pope is the servant of the servants of God.
0: That title is the Pope's favorite title because yes. It captures the essential meaning of his ministry. That's why we call him Holy Father. He isn't like a father. There's a sense in which he's even more of a father than I am. So is the presbyter, the parish priest. I mean, I win natural bread for my family as a breadwinner. They gain the bread of life, the supernatural bread of the Eucharist. And so we have this family vision captured and lived out in the liturgy. And so suddenly authority moves away from something legalistic and it becomes life-giving. Hierarchy is not an oppressive administration or bureaucracy. It's the means by which God the Father is fathering his family through the angels who are present in the liturgy, through the saints who are like our older brothers and sisters, but through the bishops and the priests and the deacons. They are there to serve us, and they serve us up a heavenly banquet that raises us up all the way to heaven so that we can become saints ourselves.
1: And you say that the ordinary way that that takes place is liturgically. It's through the liturgy. It's through our gathering together as a family. It's through these ritual acts.
0: That's right. That the magisterium is not ultimately a legalistic institution. It's an apostolic organism. Mm-hmm. When you look at Jesus giving everything to the apostles and then the Spirit guaranteeing that, and the apostles imparting that to all of their successors down through the ages all around the world, the faith in its entirety, its purity, its integrity has been maintained by Christ and the Spirit. Jesus did not say to Peter, go build me a church. He didn't say, on this rock, I will build your church. He said, on this rock, I will build my church. Mm. And he's still building it through the Holy Spirit, working through Peter's successors and the other apostles' successors and all of the priests as well. Christ himself, on behalf of the Father, is raising up his younger brothers and sisters through the power of the Spirit in the sacrament. Suddenly, the magisterium as a teaching office is a life-giving apostolic organism without which we would have no objective certitude that we have the truth, the whole truth, and nothing but the truth.
1: Didn't one of the popes say that the liturgy is an organ of the magisterium? It's the most effective or the primary one?
0: Yeah, I believe that was Pope Pius the
1: 11th,
0: who instituted the Feast of Christ the King. Mm-hmm. And in this encyclical announcing the Feast of Christ the King, he explains why he's not just issuing an encyclical with new doctrinal teaching, because he says the liturgy is the primary organ of the magisterium. So celebrating Christ's kingship as a liturgical feast is the best way for the universal church to take this truth in, not just to their heads, but their hearts as well.
1: What is it about the time that necessitated such an act, do you think?
0: Well, I think the secularism of Western Europe was creeping in. There was a lot of reaction against Christianity going on back in the 20s and 30s. But I think we recognize something that happens there that happens throughout the year, throughout the catechism. Just as our spiritual forebears, the Jews, you know, Rabbi Hirsch, the founding father of modern Orthodox Judaism, once said that the catechism of the Jew is the calendar. Uh-huh. Well, in a certain sense, the catechism for the Catholic is also the liturgical calendar. That is where we take the truths of our faith in more deeply than anywhere else.
1: The catechism of the Jew is the calendar, and you're saying that's true of Catholics too.
0: That's right. That's how we experience the liturgy in the richest sense.
1: I'd like to come back to that idea right after this break.
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In Italy's Shrines and Wonders, discovering sacred spaces and fascinating places in the life of St. Francis of Assisi, EWTN favorite Teresa Tomeo walks with you in the footsteps of this beloved saint. In these pages,

0: Assisi by Teresa Tomeo, the latest release from EWTN Publishing, now available at EWTNRC.com or call 205-271-2990.
1: The legacy of the martyrs, the faithful followers of Christ, extends beyond their heroic deaths. For their witness reveals the truth of the Catholic faith.
2: To enter into their faith is to strengthen our Eucharistic faith. He said, I am God's wheat that will be ground by the teeth of the animals and beasts in order to become the pure bread of Christ.
3: If you ask them, what is it that you are eating and drinking? They would have said, Jesus. They would have said, we are sharing in the body and blood of Christ. They would have had no doubt that what they received was Christ himself.
4: Let it be known to all. I die as I live, a humble servant of truth, a soldier of faith.

0: Welcome back. We're talking about the relationship between the church's teaching authority and its liturgy. Scott, welcome back. You were talking a little bit at the beginning of the show about the Acts of the Apostles and how we find these manifestations of the teaching office being a liturgical office.
1: That's right. This was, again, another discovery of mine from the Scriptures when I was still outside the Catholic Church. Mm. You know, for many years I embraced the notion of sola scriptura, that the Bible alone, right, not the church's magisterium or tradition, but the Bible alone. The only problem with sola scriptura is that it's not in Scripture, and it's not consistent with what is in Scripture. What I found in Scripture instead was this constant witness being born to the living tradition, but even more to the authority of the magisterium, understood as this apostolic organism that proclaims and administers the gospel.
0: In your book, you bring up so many examples from the Acts of the Apostles, and my favorite is a story about the about Philip.
1: In Acts 8, oh, well, that was the one that was a story that really had a great effect on me, because, you know, you could argue that, well, this ended with the death of the last apostle. It isn't carried on. But already the apostles were passing it on, yes, to the deacons in Acts 6 and 7. So by the time you get to Acts chapter 8, the mission in Samaria is being conducted by Philip, a deacon. And he is preaching the gospel. He's administering the sacrament of baptism. And then suddenly the Spirit transports Philip, in verse 26 and following, to catch up this Ethiopian eunuch riding in a chariot across the desert on the way back to Africa. And Philip asks him, "What are you reading?" Well, it happens to be the book of Isaiah. It's from chapters 52 and 53, the suffering servant. And so Philip asks him, "Do you understand what you're reading?" And the Ethiopian official replies, "How can I unless somebody guides me?"
0: And we're talking about a literate man here.
1: That's right. He's educated. He's got his own,
0: right,
1: copy of Isaiah.
0: Right. He's a ruler.
1: That's right. Yeah. He is an official in a royal court. Mm-hmm. And so if anybody could claim to have, you know, a sort of interpretive independence, this educated official could have. But he says instead, "How can I unless someone guides me?" And so Philip guided him. As a deacon under the authority of the apostles, he explained how this text of Scripture is fulfilled in Christ.
0: Yes.
1: And by the time he's done proclaiming the gospel, what is the eunuch's response? He sees some water and he says, "What is to prevent me from being baptized?"
0: So it ends in liturgy.
1: Right. The word and the liturgy, the word and the sacrament. And it shows us that not only Philip understood it, but that in grasping the gospel, the Ethiopian eunuch understood that the gospel is not just about word, it's about sacrament.
0: Yes.
1: It's about Jesus Christ, but being united to him, most especially in and through baptism.
0: Right, right.
1: So you see how the gospel goes out in the power of the Spirit in word and in sacrament. And this is something that doesn't end with the book of Acts. It continues on into the second, the third, and the fourth generations. I remember the excitement of reading St. Irenaeus, who was trained by Polycarp, who was trained by St. John himself.
0: That's a clear chain of authority.
1: That's right. And Irenaeus made this famous statement. "Therefore," he wrote, "one must listen carefully to the presbyters in the church," which is the Greek word for elder or priest, "the ones who have received their succession from the apostles, as we have shown, and who have obtained, together with the succession of the episcopacy, the bishops, this sure charism of truth, according to the good pleasure of the

0: father. So God is fathering his family through these father figures, the bishops, the priests, and the deacons in the second century all the way down to the present day.
1: This may be a tangent, but there's another line from Irenaeus I love, and it's our way of thinking is attuned to the Eucharist, and the Eucharist is attuned to our way of thinking. It goes both ways.
0: That's right. In other words, when the Catholic Church was founded, it wasn't just a school of thought. It wasn't just an academic institution. The truth of Christ is what you receive in the Eucharist.
1: Yes.
0: And so the teaching of the Church is not just one particular theological school of thought or another, Luther's or Calvin's or whatever. It is Christ himself whose real presence is manifest in the Eucharist, and not only as a limp body, but as a living person who is teaching now in the power of the Spirit through his successors to the apostles. And so the teaching of the Church in the Eucharist and the Word of God that is present in the Holy Yes. Sacrament, they are inseparably united. And what God has joined, let no man rend asunder, to paraphrase.
1: And it's there in all those early generations. You find it in Ignatius of Antioch, who's writing about 107 AD. And he's assuming that only a bishop can say the Mass unless he delegates it to one of the priests. And he's surrounded by his deacons in the Mass.
0: And likewise, St. Cyprian's famous line that you can't have God as your father if you refuse to have the Church as your mother. I would say my favorite teacher was the 4th and 5th century Father St. Augustine.
1: Oh, yes.
0: He was the one who showed me that when Jesus gave to the apostles the Holy Spirit and empowered them thereby to celebrate the sacraments, that the sacraments constitute the greater works that the magisterium performs than the works that Jesus himself accomplished in his own public ministry. It's one thing to raise Lazarus from the dead after 4 days. It's a greater thing, though, to administer the sacrament of reconciliation, as the apostles do, as James 5 attests, and thereby to resurrect somebody from supernatural death to back to divine life again. I remember when I was first coming into the Church, the Monsignor who received me into the Church explained that the words of absolution are even more powerful than the words that Jesus spoke when he said, "Lazarus, come forth." He's only restoring natural life to a human body. But in the confessional, the apostles, their successors, the priests, are empowered to restore divine life that is everlasting to the children of God through the power of human words. God's word restores God's life in us.
1: That is so awesome.
0: It is. If we could see through the eyes of our guardian angel, we would see that the supernatural resurrection from mortal sin is infinitely greater than what Lazarus experienced.
1: And the sacrament really does empower us. It gives us the grace to live up to what we hear in the Word.
0: That's right. And the Church's doctrine then suddenly becomes something more than abstract intellectualism. In order to grasp the life in all of its truth and power, in terms of its beauty and coherence, the Church has to teach the fact that in Jesus we have the Son of God, and in the Eucharist we have Jesus' real presence.
1: Yes.
0: So the Church's doctrinal definitions and the Church's liturgical sacraments are also inseparable. And it's therefore in the context of the Eucharistic liturgy that the Scriptures are proclaimed, both the Old and New Testaments, as having been fulfilled in Jesus Christ. But that same Christ, whose real presence is there in the Holy Eucharist, is our teacher now. And we've got to understand the meaning of baptism, the real presence of Christ in the Eucharist, the fact that we're worshiping the second person of the eternal Trinity. When we receive the Eucharist, we are receiving the second person of the Trinity, his body, blood, soul, and divinity, but not just the second, but the first and the third persons. All of Church teaching suddenly comes to this point of convergence and climax in the liturgy.
1: And it's implicit, really. It happens in a way that's wrapped up in gesture, in things that are very concrete, in images, in things we're doing.
0: That's right. And it fits our human nature perfectly.
1: Does.
0: Because, you know, we go through time, we go through space, we deal with matter, with the smells and the bells
1: yes.
0: and the water and the bread and all of this stuff. You can tell that our Creator and our Redeemer are one and the
1: yes.
0: same. And that when he fashioned creation, he did so with the pattern of redemption in view. So that in Christ we are a new creation. Everything that God did in the beginning is now accomplished through Jesus Christ, but Christ working through the sacraments and the sacraments celebrated in the liturgy. Word and sacrament in the liturgy is where the power of God comes to us more than anywhere else on planet Earth.
1: And it really does kind of give us the power to live it out

0: day, not just in the liturgy, but in our ordinary lives, in our work, and in our family life.
1: This is something that we really need to emphasize near the end of this program, because we've said it before, I need to say it again. Liturgy is not intended to be an escape from reality. It isn't an escape from the natural world. The supernatural grace that we receive in the sacraments that constitute our liturgy are the very means by which we go out and sanctify the temporal order. We don't just live in the church and avoid the state. Our life as the church empowers us to go out into the state, in the economy, into education, and really bring the power and the truth and the life of Christ to bear.
0: At the same time, we're bringing all those things into the liturgy, in our intentions in the Mass, and in our very presence there, the things of the world, the bread and the wine and the water that we're bringing to the altar. It's like bringing all of creation into this cosmic liturgy that's being offered on the altar of the Mass.
1: And that's especially true for the two of us. As married men, we have this sacrament of matrimony.
0: Yes.
1: That is also part of the church's liturgy. We are, in a certain sense, the midpoint between the world and the church, because in marriage, we raise a family, and that family is referred to by the early fathers as a domestic church.
0: And a more recent saint, Saint Jose Maria Escrivá, referred to the marriage bed as an altar.
1: Indeed, and that is where we lay down life, mm-hmm. and not just, you know, we don't just perform the marital act, we give ourselves to each other in an act that really involves the intentional gift of self.
0: Yes.
1: And nothing less. And so when we look at the liturgy in this way and see that it's life-giving, we see that it is not confined to the sanctuary or to the halls and the walls of our church edifice. It spills out into every area of life, most especially married life, family life, and that basically intersects with all of reality, economics, politics, education, entertainment, and so on.
0: Pope John Paul II used that phrase, the altar of the world.
1: Yes. And if we understand then that the Eucharistic sacrifice is the source and summit of our lives, we can see how all of our lives are lived out in such a way that we're basically living the mystery we celebrated. The Eucharist is, in a sense, the blueprint for our life, but the Scripture every Sunday is still what illuminates the mystery of the Eucharist and the real presence of Christ there, just as the Eucharist itself is what fulfills, releases, and actualizes all of the saving truths that are read and proclaimed from the Bible. What an inseparable link, what a life-giving communion we have through the liturgy.
0: And it's just there. It's just what we inherited. It's so ordinary, I guess, is what I'm saying.
1: That's right. And I think it also divests us of this illusion that the magisterium is sort of like the umpire out on the playing field.
0: Yes, yes.
1: Saying safe, oh no, out, ball, strike. No, the magisterium, the Pope and all the bishops and priests are, in a sense, apostles themselves who empower us to go into the Scriptures and out into the world and take this word of life.
0: It's a lot of grace.
1: It is.
0: It's a lot of grace.
1: Amen.
0: And it's all ours. It's all yours, too. I'm glad you could join us for this discussion on Letter and Spirit, and I hope you'll be with us next time. Join us then.

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0: The rosary is the most beautiful and rich in graces of all prayers, Pope St. Pius X. When you say your rosary, the angels rejoice, Our Lady, to Blessed Alan de la Roche. The rosary is the weapon for these times, St. Padre Pio. Through Mary, streams of grace flowed down upon us, St. Faustina.
1: God sent his Son, born of a woman, to redeem us all.

In the name of the Father, and the Son, and the Holy Spirit. Amen. I believe in God, the Father Almighty, creator of heaven and earth, and in Jesus Christ, his only Son, our Lord, who was conceived by the Holy Spirit, born of the Virgin Mary, suffered under Pontius Pilate, was crucified, died, and was buried. He descended into hell. The third day he rose again from the dead. He ascended into heaven and sits at the right hand of God the Father Almighty, from whence he shall come to judge the living and the dead. Father, who art in heaven, hallowed be thy name. Thy kingdom come, thy will be done on earth as it is in heaven. Full of grace, the Lord is with thee. Blessed art thou amongst women, and blessed is the fruit of

0: Blessed is the fruit of thy womb, Jesus.
1: Holy Mary, Mother of God, pray for us sinners now and at the hour of our death. Amen.
0: Glory be to the Father, and to the Son, and to the Holy Spirit.
1: As it was in the beginning, is now, and ever shall be,

0: The first sorrowful mystery. The agony in the garden.
1: Our Father, who art in heaven, hallowed be thy name. Thy kingdom come, thy will be done on earth as it is in heaven. Hail Mary, full of grace, the Lord is with thee. Blessed art thou amongst women, and blessed is the fruit of thy womb, Jesus. Hail Mary, full of grace, the Lord is with thee. Blessed art thou amongst women, and blessed is the fruit of thy womb, Jesus.

0: of grace, the Lord is with you. Blessed art thou among women, and blessed is the fruit of thy womb, Jesus. Hail Mary, full of grace, the Lord is with thee. Blessed art thou amongst women, and blessed is the fruit of thy womb, Jesus.
1: Holy Mary, Mother of God, pray for us sinners now and at the hour of our death. Amen.
0: Hail Mary, full of grace, the Lord is with thee. Blessed art thou amongst women, and blessed is the fruit of thy womb, Jesus. Full of grace, the Lord is with thee. Blessed art thou amongst women, and blessed is the fruit of thy womb, Jesus.
1: Holy Mary, Mother of God, pray for us sinners now and at the hour of our death. Amen.
0: Hail Mary, full of grace, the Lord is with thee. Blessed art thou amongst women, and blessed is the fruit of thy womb, Jesus.

0: full of grace, the Lord is with thee. Blessed art thou amongst women, and blessed is the fruit of thy womb, Jesus. Full of grace, the Lord is with thee. Blessed art thou amongst women, and blessed is the fruit of thy womb, Jesus.
1: Holy Mary, Mother of God, pray for us sinners now and at the hour of our death. Amen.
0: Hail Mary, full of grace, the Lord is with thee. Blessed art thou amongst women, and blessed is the fruit of thy womb, Jesus.

0: Glory be to the Father, and to the Son, and to the Holy Spirit.
1: As it was in the beginning, is now, and ever shall be, world without end. Amen.
0: O my Jesus,

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1: Our Father, who art in heaven, hallowed be thy name. Thy kingdom come, thy will be done on earth as it is in heaven. Full of grace, the Lord is with thee. Blessed art thou amongst women, and blessed is the fruit of thy womb, Jesus.
2: Holy Mary, Mother of God, pray for us sinners now and at the hour of our death. Amen.
1: Hail Mary, full of grace, the Lord is with thee. Blessed art thou amongst women, and blessed is the fruit of thy womb, Jesus. Hail Mary, full of grace, the Lord is with thee. Blessed art thou amongst women, and blessed is the fruit of thy womb, Jesus.
2: Holy Mary, Mother of God, pray for us sinners, now and at the hour of
1: death. Hail Mary, full of grace, the Lord is with thee. Blessed art thou amongst women, and blessed is the fruit of thy womb, Jesus. Hail Mary, full of grace, the Lord is with thee. Blessed art thou amongst women, and blessed is the fruit of thy womb, Jesus.
2: Holy Mary, Mother of God, pray for us sinners, now and at the hour of death.
1: Hail Mary, full of grace, the Lord is with thee. Blessed art thou amongst women, and blessed is the fruit of thy womb, Jesus. Hail Mary, full of grace, the Lord is with thee. Blessed art thou amongst women, and blessed is the fruit of thy womb, Jesus.
2: Holy Mary, Mother of God, pray for us sinners, now and at
1: the hour of death. Hail Mary, full of grace, the Lord is with thee. Blessed art thou among women, and blessed is the fruit of thy womb, Jesus. Full of grace, the Lord is with thee. Blessed art thou among women, and blessed is the fruit of thy womb, Jesus.
2: Holy Mary, Mother of God, pray for us sinners, now and at the hour of death. Amen.
1: Hail Mary, full of grace, the Lord is with thee. Blessed art thou among women, and blessed is the fruit of thy womb, Jesus.
3: Glory be to the Father, and to the Son, and to the Holy Spirit.
2: As it was in the beginning, is now, and ever shall be, world without end. Amen.
3: O my Jesus,
2: forgive us our sins, save us from the fires of hell, and lead all souls to heaven, especially those who most need thy mercy.
0: The third sorrowful mystery, the crowning with thorns.
1: Our Father, who art in heaven, hallowed be thy name. Thy kingdom come, thy will be done on earth as it is in heaven.
3: Full of grace, the Lord is with thee. Blessed art thou amongst women.

0: and blessed is the fruit of thy womb, Jesus. Hail Mary, full of grace, the Lord is with thee. Blessed art thou amongst women, and blessed is the fruit of thy womb, Jesus.
1: Holy Mary, Mother of God, pray for us sinners, now and at the hour
0: of our death. Amen. Hail Mary, full of grace, the Lord is with thee. Blessed art thou amongst women, and blessed is the fruit of thy womb, Jesus. Hail Mary, full of grace, the Lord is with thee. Blessed art thou amongst women, and blessed is the fruit of thy womb, Jesus.
1: Holy Mary, Mother of God, pray for us sinners, now and at the hour of our death.
0: Hail Mary, full of grace, the Lord is with thee. Blessed art thou amongst women, and blessed is the fruit of thy womb, Jesus. Hail Mary, full of grace, the Lord is with thee. Blessed art thou amongst women, and blessed is the fruit of thy womb, Jesus.
1: Holy Mary, Mother of God, pray for us sinners, now and at the hour of our death. Amen.
0: Hail Mary, full of grace, the Lord is with thee. Blessed art thou amongst women, and blessed is the fruit of thy womb, Jesus. Hail Mary, full of grace, the Lord is with thee. Blessed art thou amongst women, and blessed is the fruit of thy womb, Jesus.
1: Holy Mary, Mother of God, pray for us sinners, now and at the hour of our death.
0: Hail Mary, full of grace, the Lord is with thee. Blessed art thou amongst women, and blessed is the fruit of thy womb, Jesus. Hail Mary, full of grace, the Lord is with thee. Blessed art thou amongst women, and blessed is the fruit of thy womb, Jesus.
1: Holy Mary, Mother of God, pray for us sinners, now and at the hour of our death.
0: Glory be to the Father, and to the Son, and to the Holy Spirit. My Jesus,
2: forgive us our sins, save us from the fires of hell, and lead all souls to heaven, especially those who most need of thy mercy.
3: The fourth sorrowful mystery, the carrying of the cross.
0: Our Father, who art in heaven, hallowed be thy name. Thy kingdom come, thy will be done on earth as it is in heaven. Hail Mary, full of grace, the Lord is with thee. Blessed art thou among women, and blessed is the fruit of thy womb, Jesus.
1: Holy Mary, Mother of God, pray for us sinners, now and at the hour of our death. Amen.
0: Hail Mary, full of grace, the Lord is with thee. Blessed art thou among women, and blessed is the fruit of thy womb, Jesus. Hail Mary, full of grace, the Lord is with thee. Blessed art thou among women, and blessed is the fruit of thy womb, Jesus.
1: Holy Mary,

0: Hail Mary, full of grace, the Lord is with thee. Blessed art thou among women, and blessed is the fruit of thy womb, Jesus. Hail Mary, full of grace, the Lord is with thee. Blessed art thou among women, and blessed is the fruit of thy womb, Jesus. Hail Mary, full of grace, the Lord is with thee. Blessed art thou among women, and blessed is the fruit of thy womb, Jesus. Hail Mary, full of grace, the Lord is with thee. Blessed art thou among women, and blessed is the fruit of thy womb, Jesus. Hail Mary, full of grace, the Lord is with thee. Blessed art thou among women, and blessed is the fruit of thy womb, Jesus. Hail Mary, full of grace, the Lord is with thee. Blessed art thou among women, and blessed is the fruit of thy womb, Jesus. Hail Mary, full of grace, the Lord is with thee. Blessed art thou among women, and blessed is the fruit of thy womb, Jesus.
1: Glory be to the Father, and to the Son, and to the Holy Spirit. Oh, my Jesus,
2: forgive us our sins, save us from the fires of hell, and lead all souls to heaven, especially those who most need thy mercy.
3: The Fifth Sorrowful Mystery, the Crucifixion.
0: Our Father, who art in heaven, hallowed be thy name. Thy kingdom come, thy will be done on earth as it is in heaven. Hail Mary, full of grace, the Lord is with thee. Blessed art thou among women, and blessed is the fruit of thy womb, Jesus.
2: Holy Mary, Mother of God, pray for us sinners, now and at the hour of our death. Amen.
0: Hail Mary, full of grace, the Lord is with thee. Blessed art thou among women, and blessed is the fruit of thy womb, Jesus. Hail Mary, full of grace, the Lord is with thee. Blessed art thou among women, and blessed is the fruit of thy womb, Jesus.
2: Holy Mary, Mother of God, pray for us sinners, now and at the hour of death. Amen.
0: Hail Mary, full of grace, the Lord is with thee. Blessed art thou among women, and blessed is the fruit of thy womb, Jesus. Hail Mary, full of grace, the Lord is with thee. Blessed art thou among women, and blessed is the fruit of thy womb, Jesus.
2: Holy Mary, Mother of God, pray for us sinners, now and at the hour of our death. Amen.
0: Hail Mary, full of grace, the Lord is with thee. Blessed art thou among women, and blessed

0: blessed is the fruit of thy womb, Jesus. Hail Mary, full of grace, the Lord is with thee. Blessed art thou among women, and blessed is the fruit of thy womb, Jesus.
1: Holy Mary, Mother of God, pray for us sinners, now and at the hour of
0: death. Hail Mary, full of grace, the Lord is with thee. Blessed art thou among women, and blessed is the fruit of thy womb, Jesus. Hail Mary, full of grace, the Lord is with thee. Blessed art thou among women, and blessed is the fruit of thy womb, Jesus.
1: Holy Mary, Mother of God, pray for us sinners, now and at the hour of death.
0: Hail Mary, full of grace, the Lord is with thee. Blessed art thou among women, and blessed is the fruit of thy womb, Jesus.
2: Glory be to the Father, and to the Son, and to the Holy Spirit.
1: As it was in the beginning, is now, and ever shall be, world without end. Amen.
2: O my Jesus,
1: forgive us our sins, save us from the fires of hell, and lead all souls to heaven, especially those who most need thy mercy.
2: Hail, Holy Queen.
3: Mother.

0: pray for us, Holy Mother of God.
1: That we may be worthy of the promises of Christ.
0: Let us pray. O God,
1: whose only begotten Son, by his life, death, and resurrection, has purchased for us the glories of eternal life, grant us, we beseech you, that meditating upon these mysteries of the most holy Virgin, of the blessed Virgin Mary, we may imitate what they contain and obtain what they promise, through the same Christ our Lord. Amen.
0: May the divine assistance remain always with us. In the name of the Father, and the Son, and the Holy Spirit.

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2: No matter what the obstacle was, whether it was feeding children, building the first nursing home in the city of Chicago, establishing a religious community, all the odds were really against her, but she persevered in spite of all those difficulties.
3: Reaching out to the poor in Chicago at that time, she saw that as a basic need in her front yard. You know, and she, if she could make a difference, she would, and she did.
4: She said, "I felt the misery and suffering of others, and she needed to do something about it."
5: From miracle workers to martyrs, to those ordinary people living extraordinary lives of heroic virtue, these are the people that make us wonder if someday they might be saints.

0: Josephine Dujic was born the third of six children to John and Agnes Dujic on August 30th, 1860, in Płocice, Poland, a village so small that it didn't even have a Catholic church. Even as a child, she loved going to church and couldn't stand to hear about somebody suffering without her responding. She would be moved to help beggars that she encountered, but her parents made her promise for her safety and well-being of the family that she would not give them any money. But she found a way to sneak coins to the poor. She babysat children so mothers could more easily go to Mass, shared her lunch at school, and took the spare loaf of bread to the sick neighbor. When she would later earn her own income as a seamstress, she would buy medicines for the sick too. About a decade after the Great Chicago Fire, the Dujics immigrated to the United States in 1881. 12 years later, Chicago still teemed with the same hope and poverty as when they arrived. Some people saw their dreams of American prosperity realized, while others found just more work that left them tired, poor, and dirty.
1: Her customers were the women on the Gold Coast of Chicago. And so Josephine, at the time as she was known, she would create these beautiful dresses.
0: While her siblings left for convents or to start their own families, she provided for herself and her elderly parents in comfortable independence as a seamstress.
1: She would encounter people on the street out in front of her home and down the street and on her way there that were cold, that were poor, that were hungry. Chicago at the time, the population had just exploded. And as she would walk by people, there was something that stirred in her heart that said, I cannot walk by and not help them. And so eventually she began to take food from her own table out to the people that she encountered. Eventually, in the cold Chicago winter, she would bring them into her home.
2: Father Vincent Barzynski was a member of the Congregation of the Resurrection. And she wanted to help the people who were older, who were poor, and who were suffering because of the economic poor times in the Chicagoland area, especially with the Poles. In the late 1800s, there was about 15,000 Poles in Chicago, but about 1920,

0: there was 115,000 Poles. And so she had her work cut out for her.
1: It had to be the largest Polish community in the world. She was a daily communicant, went to Mass daily, and immediately got involved in the life of the parish in various sodalities. She was a Third Order Franciscan, worked in the rectory, worked in the sacristy. When she wasn't home, she was in the church.
2: Her father died young, so it was her and her mother, and she continued to, follow in her mission.
3: As Josephine sat sewing into the night, humming to herself, she also imagined a house. In it lived the elderly abandoned by their children who had gone west, childless widows, people crippled by polio, and children born with handicaps. Josephine imagined herself making their beds and gathering them together for prayers.
2: I think coming from Poland and being an immigrant, she knew what it meant to suffer and not have, and I think that's what prompted her in many ways to start her ministry, trying to meet the basic needs.
3: How to accomplish this dream had come to her at prayer the week before. Why not invite her fellow tertiary Franciscans to purchase a large house together, where they could care for these poor people and pray? She also knew several pious women in the parish, some of whom had even spent several years in religious life, who could teach them about prayer and union with God. She took this idea to her good friend and fellow Franciscan, Rose Wyszynski, and Rose was enthusiastic, even though she knew she would not be able to join initially because she was already caring for her elderly parents and mute sister. Josephine presented her idea to the tertiaries at their meeting that first Sunday in October. Everyone thought it was excellent, and some, like Josephine, wanted to start right away. Rose, less naive, proposed that they each pray about it for a year to discern God's will before launching into it. Now Josephine had to approach Father Barzynski. He was supportive and had been concerned about the appearance of her as an unmarried woman taking care of men in her home. Therefore, is only one requirement to give his full approval. The women had to adopt religious life, including vows and a habit. He believed it was the only way they could give the work a firm foundation and lasting future. Josephine had a holy fear of the commitment of religious life, but she reasoned that God would help her. With the priest's guidance, the women started to bring their plans to fruition. Instead of renting or buying a house in Chicago, Father Barzynski directed them to build a new house in Avondale, then outside of Chicago. For the time being, they should move into one of their homes for a six-month trial period. As Josephine's home was the largest, they decided it would be hers.
0: Father Vincent Barzynski, he was one who, in the Chicago area, really felt a need or an understanding of how the church really needed to be built up. He knew that the people that he was ministering to, or the people of Chicago even as a whole, really needed to have an example of what it is to follow in the footsteps of Jesus. And what better example than to have a religious group of sisters?
3: Father Barzynski had no illusions about the undertaking Josephine had on her hands. He interviewed each of the young women himself to make sure they were fully aware of what they were getting themselves into. He gave special attention to their leader, Josephine. Did she realize what difficulties she would face in forming these women into a religious community? In serving the poor and gaining the support they would need from the community? Now, when enthusiasm was high, everything seemed easy. But she was subjecting herself to every potential criticism and trial, and she could not abandon the project she had started. He told her that she must promise that she will care for this community, not only in its times of prosperity, but also when difficulties beset it from all sides. Josephine promised.
4: On the Solemnity of the Immaculate Conception on December 8, 1894, Father Barzynski blessed the assembled group and declared it their formal foundation day.
2: I think she probably approached it with mixed emotions.

0: I'm sure the high point was that she was dedicating her life to the Lord. And it was formalized and recognized by the church, and hopefully a grace-filled moment for her. But I think there, you know, being the human side of her is like, what is really going on here? Because I don't think she anticipated starting a religious community.
1: One by one, they moved into Josephine's home over the month of December. They elected Josephine their superior and assumed the religious names they had received when they had first become Franciscan tertiaries, though they still wore lay clothes. Josephine became known as Sister Teresa. They celebrated that Christmas in a spirit of joy and ease and freedom that Josephine thought would never end. Sister Teresa and Sister Angelina continued their work as seamstresses, plus sewing vestments and altar linens for the church and managing the regular housework. Sisters Francis, Hyacinth, Joachim, and Felixa took on the washing and cleaning for the church and rectory, which they were paid monthly for. Also, they followed a daily communal routine, waking at 4:30 a.m. for morning prayer and Mass. Sister Teresa went home happy, but the honeymoon was over for the forming community. Sister Hyacinth had become convinced that Sisters Teresa and Angelina were relaxing at home with their easy needlework, while the other three broke their backs doing laundry for 30 priests. She said nothing to Sister Teresa, though, but instead complained to her fellow laundresses. The discontent so infected Sister Frances that it oozed out one morning in an angry vent to Sister Agnes. Sister Teresa could hear the yelling in the kitchen and went in to find her mother on the verge of tears. Sister Teresa reminded the others that the needlework required special training over the course of years, but as her reasoning fell on deaf ears, she reassigned herself to laundry duty to give a good example and keep the peace. She gave Sister Hyacinth the sewing and household chores that she had been doing. The quality of the sewing work predictably tailed off dramatically, resulting in angry clientele who threatened to pull their business. The community needed this income. There were simply no other well-paying jobs for women at this time. So after some deep prayer, Sister Teresa rearranged the work schedule and took back her old job with her old clients and added to her already full schedule with additional hours of doing laundry.
0: There was nothing that she wouldn't do because she believed in her mission, and she believed in the mission, and she believed the Lord was with her, and that she was doing the Lord's work. So if it meant doing the laundry, we did the laundry. And if it meant cleaning the church, we cleaned the church. And if it meant ringing doorbells and asking for food, that's what she did. So I think, you know, it's not something that should be considered beneath her. It's just something that she was willing to do for the good of the order and good of the mission they were on. It didn't stop her. You know, she... whatever the Lord gave her, she just used it, you know, as another opportunity to move on forward and find different, be creative in different ways.
1: In 1897, work on the new building was underway. In the meantime, the women had moved into a larger apartment where they could better care for more elderly and disabled persons. There were years of hard work between the laundry, the sewing, the planning, and the caretaking. But Sister Teresa never felt completely spent. She looked forward every day to the evening prayers with the residents, who had at first been indifferent to prayer. Soon she hoped they would have a proper chapel to pray in. In the spring of 1898, Sister Teresa and the community moved in St. Joseph's home for the aged and invalids. Rose Wazinski, who had accompanied Sister Teresa in spirit and in planning the building, finally joined them as Sister Anna, making the aspiring religious seven. Their situation was more precarious than ever, even as their number of charges increased. Sister Teresa placed her trust in God. Their material needs she entrusted to Saint Joseph, and she had already known that God would supply her soul, even here, far from any church. And so, donations came when least expected, and they moved even closer to taking the Franciscan habit. In the years that followed, the Franciscan

Sisters of Blessed Kunigunda, later renamed the Franciscan Sisters of Chicago, stabilized and grew, and Mother Mary Teresa's virtues and charismatic inspiration that founded the community would receive their due recognition.

0: The group that she started with had many transitions, many challenges. The spirit of Mother Mary Teresa followed in all the women that followed her, and in what is now known of as the Franciscan Sisters of Chicago.
1: Her sisters remembered that she was always first in two things: arriving at the chapel for prayer and taking on the hardest work. She was diagnosed with cancer in 1915. And through her illness kept busy and followed the community schedule. Father Andrew Spetz, who had become the community spiritual director after the death of Father Barzynski, ordered Sister Teresa to write a memoir of the founding and first years of the community. This became the Chronicle.
2: For a number of good months, where she suffered, where she needed to be in bed all the time, where sisters would come to take care of her during the long days and long nights. And despite the fact that she was in an awful lot of pain, one of the key things that she always did was ask how the sisters were doing and what was going on within the community and their work.
1: Mother Teresa Dudek died of cancer at the age of 58 on September 20th, 1918.
3: I think the local attitude towards Mother Teresa in her life and after her death was that if they didn't have the language of faith, a lot of the people, they would have said, this woman has something. She's doing something extraordinary that we don't have the powers to do. She's doing it on faith with no money, no homes, and she's still taking all these marginalized people and handicapped children. And I think that there was great respect for her.
1: The cause for canonization of Sister Mary Teresa Dudek was opened in 1960.
4: My position is to be the promoter of the cause. The promoter of the cause is going to answer any of the correspondence between Rome and the local place, which for in our case is the Franciscan Sisters of Chicago here in Lamont.
1: There are four stages in the canonization process. First, when the cause opens, the candidate is termed a servant of God. Next, when their life of heroic virtue has been established, they are named venerable. When a first miracle is validated by Rome, they become blessed. And a second miracle results in them being named a saint.
4: The sisters have been praying so long for this moment, wishing so long for this moment, doing everything they can to spread the cause, even though we're now, there's only 16 members left in Mother Teresa's order. And we're still continuing it, though, with wonderful lay people.
1: She was declared venerable in 1994 by Pope John Paul II with a recognition of her heroic charity.
4: When we got word back from Pope John Paul II in March of 1992 that he had accepted it and she was now venerable, our hearts nearly burst with joy. We sisters could barely contain ourselves. Our own foundress, one of our own, one of our sisters, venerable. What a joy.
1: The cause has received many reports of seemingly miraculous intercessions, graces, and blessings through prayers to Venerable Mary Teresa Dudek.
4: The kind of things that we hear, from simple things all the way up to really big things.
1: Two miracles found through her intercession and validated by Rome will lead to her beatification and then canonization. The miracles must be medical healings of a serious condition not liable to go on its own. The cure must be instantaneous, complete, and lasting. And perhaps most difficult of all, there could be no medical treatment that relates to the cure. One remarkable story of the intercessory power of Venerable Mother Teresa Dudek relates to the instantaneously halting of a renal failure of a man named John Ruskowski.
5: My dad and I and my parents in general, we had such a very tight relationship. There's a certain unique relationship between a priest and his parents. And so they're the ones that taught me how to love. They taught me how to pray. They taught me how to be a man of God.
4: He went into huge renal failure later that year and went to his physician, Dr. Blaha, and doctor said to him, "You have a limited time to live."

0: know, I'm sorry to say, maybe 6 months.
1: He had congestive heart failure, which led to a lot of fluid coming into his stomach and his abdomen area, which also then affected the kidneys and eventually led to the kidneys starting to shut down.
0: Luckily, he's had his son, a priest in the Diocese of Peoria, Father Don Ryszkowski, seated next to him to support him through that bad news.
1: How he accepted that was just a wonderful gift to me. And because of his courage and strength, made me stronger. The Catholic paper in Peoria is called the Catholic Post, and a number of years ago, they had an ad with Mother's picture in it. And then he recalled all the stories that his mom told him and his dad.
0: And he sees the picture of Mother Teresa. "This is it," he says. "This is it. Mother Teresa, you're gonna help me. I'm taking you and I'm putting you right in my shirt pocket. You're right over my heart."
1: My grandmother, my dad's mom, was a very devout lady and lived not too far away from where Mother was doing her ministry. My grandparents would have recognized her and as somebody holy and as a saint. And he says, "That's the answer. I'm gonna pray, use her as an intercessor for this struggle that I'm having."
0: And I'm asking you to have a heart for my wife. I want to live to care for my wife. You can take me right after she dies, but let me live long enough to care for her, to love her, and to free up your son whom you called to the priesthood.
1: Before the prayers of the rosary, he would ask her for her intercession. And Dad was very focused on the fact that she would answer his prayers. He always was desperately wanting to know if his prayers were being heard.
0: A couple weeks later, he has another visit with Dr. Blaha. So his son takes time off, drive him to the doctor. Doctor comes out, looks at the charts, and he says, "I don't know how to explain this to you."
1: The doctor was amazed, and he couldn't prove it, couldn't figure out a way how that happened. He just said, "John, I don't know how this happened, but your kidneys are working far better than they were just last week." And so Dad was just elated, just absolutely breath taken away, smiling and jolly and excited.
0: He said, "Everything is halted. Nothing is progressing. Your condition's not moving on. I don't know. Somehow you're in remission. There's been no medicine given to you to do this. There's been nothing I can explain." John looked at Don. They knew. So the doctor wrote a letter to the family telling him there was no medical explanation for this.
1: And he kind of sat back and he got a little grin on his face and he says, "Thank you." "Thank you, Mother." I was laughing. I was laughing, you see. God is good all the time, huh? definitely saw her in an even brighter light than he did before. And he was so wanting to share the story that he contacted the sisters here and he got documentation from the doctor. He reached out and every time he would talk to me, he says, "You're a priest, you need to talk about her." And he had a little picture of her right by his bedside that sister provided. And he was he would kind of take the picture and give her a little kiss every night. My mom was struggling with Alzheimer's disease, and Dad was a man who, he promised to my grandfather that he would take care of her to the day she died. And that was kind of his purpose in life, to be that wonderful man to love my mom.
0: John cared for his wife.

0: And she passed away peacefully.
1: I totally believe and trust that Mother Dudzik was there to intercede for my dad as he was working with taking care of my mom.
0: And about 2 weeks later, after he had buried her, had seen her monument, completed his affairs with his son, peacefully passed to death to join Mother Teresa in heaven.
1: I do believe that she is in heaven and a great intercessor.
2: Someday, when she advances along the path from servant of God, venerable, blessed, and finally to saint, Mother Teresa Dudzik will go down as one of the great American saints in the history of the Catholic Church.
3: I think it would have great impact on the Universal Church, because what it does is just, it's showing out of this sort of extraordinary ordinariness of the daily lives of which we are called to, she's adding something to the great symphonic note of the universality of the Church.
4: Despite all the difficulties, she made a decision in her life to follow Christ even more closely so that she can proclaim that gospel not only in word, but more importantly in deed. And she was able to inspire other young women to join her in that journey of love for fellow people. I think she's a prime example of modern day sainthood.
5: Dudzik is a saint. I think, although she has not been recognized officially by the Church as a saint, what she did through in and through her life made a difference in so many people's lives and affected so many people and brought faith to so many people.
0: Absolutely, I believe Mother Teresa is a saint. If anybody's a saint, that woman is a saint. The way she treated people, the way she dealt with adversity in her life.
6: There's no doubt in my mind that she is a saint. And that's why I tell the people, we've got to look, because of the nature of the spiritual battle of the times in which we're living.
7: I think saints are people that call us to look at how we can live our best life and how we can totally put our trust in God and to follow God's plan for our life.
2: This has been They Might Be Saints. I'm Michael O'Neill. Thanks for watching.

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1: The more I want to be loved, the less I am loved. The less I'm loved, the less lovable I become. The less lovable I become, the less I am capable of loving others. And that's how, by a desire to seek only oneself and to please oneself, one gets caught like a bird in a fowler's net. And the more one struggles to get out of this loneliness, the more one is captured by it.
2: The oceans that touch America have many stories. One is the crossing of the pilgrims from England to America in a small sailing ship called the Mayflower. These people sought a place where they could worship as they wished. They settled at Plymouth in Massachusetts. Winter had just set in. Their lives became filled with hardships. Half their company died. The others worked through the loneliness of winter until the warm sun of the New England springtime gave them new strength. They prayed, and their loneliness melted with the winter snows. The Eternal Word Television Network presents Fulton J. Sheen's Emmy Award-winning series, Life is Worth Living.

Friends. In a certain city, a politician was running for office, and he advertised for volunteer workers. There were so many young women appeared for the job as volunteers that there was a near riot. Were they interested in politics? No, the first question they asked was, how many men have appeared? They were part of the lonely young women of this great city. And then I know of an old woman who stays up every night until 12 o'clock to hear the announcer say, we are now signing off, good night, and have a good sleep. That relieves her of her loneliness. There was really and truly, a woman wrote to me and told me that my program was the only one to which her cat ever listened. So our subject tonight has to do, to some extent, with loneliness. It affects all ages. Children are lonely. 5 million of them belong to divorced parents in this country. Boys get lonely. That's why they join gangs. Because they get power which they do not individually have. Young girls are lonely when they get a pimple on the nose. Older girls are more lonely still when the boy treats them as a glass, throws the glass aside after he has taken the drink. They find then that they're just a replaceable part in the great erotic IBM machine. Their loneliness increases. Then there's the loneliness of leadership, being the top man on the totem pole. There's the loneliness of being the bottom, at the bottom of the totem pole, because you're just one of the masses. You're apt to lose your personality. The loneliness sometimes of marriage, where all the jokes have been told. There's no

new event to narrate. And it's the terrible solitude of being alone together. And then even when it does remain fine and noble and rich, even in moments of greatest unity, there is a feeling of apartness after such an ecstasy. One hopes to completely submerge oneself, and yet one finds oneself back again. The hypochondriacs, of course, are lonely. And so we were asked to talk on this program about this subject of loneliness. And I'm going to give, after these facts, which we have just narrated, I'm going to give first the causes, and then I'm going to suggest some remedies. Now, I didn't know whether to use the blackboard or not. My angel is here, and I cannot think of any diagram that I could use. Just write causes on the board. So I'm afraid I will not be able to use my angel. But just before I came on the program, he wanted to know if I would play a game of golf with him tomorrow. And I told him that I was not old enough for golf because I play tennis twice a week. When I get old, I am going to play golf, and I'm going to have a wagon, too, to take me around from hole to hole. He was telling me that the other day he was playing golf, and he drove off 225-yard hole it was, and the ball went right into the cup. And he looked up to heaven and he said, "Dear Lord, let me do this by myself." He's not a lonely angel, as you see. Now, what are the causes of loneliness? Well, one of the causes of loneliness has to do, first of all, with the lonely people themselves. And another reason why they are lonely is because of people who are not lonely. First of all, on account of the lonely themselves. They want to be loved too much. They want to love, to be loved. Now, there's nothing wrong about wanting to be loved, because we're all Stradivarius violins without bows. I didn't mean that pun. We are... One of the difficulties of an unprepared, unscripted play. And we're cups without saucers. We are to be complimented. But the deep loneliness of which we are speaking comes from an excessive desire to be loved. The more I want to be loved, the less I am loved. The less I'm loved, the less lovable I become. The less lovable I become, the less I am capable of loving others. And that's how, by a desire to seek only oneself and to please oneself, one gets caught like a bird in a fowler's net. And the more one struggles to get out of this loneliness, the more one is captured by it. Just take some concrete examples of this desire to be loved. I know of a mother whose daughter was away at college. And she used to call up the daughter every night. Would keep the daughter on the phone for an hour. And protested to the daughter that she was not appreciated as she should be. And because other girls in this college wanted to use the phone, she said to her mother, "Mother, I'm forbidden to use the phone anymore." One day, the superintendent had sent for her, and she was unable to answer the phone, and she told her mother, "Send someone to answer the phone for her."

mother said, this is the end. And she refused to see her daughter again. Thus, by wanting too much to be loved without loving, one loses even the love that one seeks. And then there was a fiancée. She used to. I wonder if any of you young women in the audience ever do that. Do you know what she would do? She would write down in a book every time the boyfriend called, how long he spoke. She also wrote down how often he wrote and how many words he wrote in each letter. She felt that she wasn't loved enough, so she began writing herself anonymous letters, threatening her. And she said that these letters came from a well-known author in the city. And finally, she was exposed by this man whom she blamed, and eventually the marriage was broken off. She just loved too much, loved to be loved. Then there was the wife who felt that her husband was paying no attention to her, insisted that he stay away from work. She wanted to go to a picnic, wanted to go to the beach, and he found excuses many times, and finally he lost his job, the marriage broke up. So one of the principal reasons of loneliness, therefore, is this egotism, which seeks only oneself. And you can already see the cure anticipated by the mere fact that we mention this cause. But then there's another cause of loneliness, and that's the part on the part of the people who are not lonely. They do not bring any love to these people. Do you know what we should do? We should really concentrate a great deal on certain types of people. We should concentrate on the unfortunate, on the poor, on the socially disinherited, on the unloved, particularly the unloved, and on the ugly. And we bring love to them. We put love into them. Then they become lovable. Now, for example, you are very lovable to God. Did you know that? You say, well, what is there in me to love? Nothing. But he put his love into you. That's why you're lovable. And that's what we have to do with other people. And so the loneliness of these people is increased also because the rest of us will not listen to them. Listening is a therapeutic. There was a psychologist who formulated a marriage case that involved sexual, financial, social, and legal complications. He went to 100 clergymen and 100 priests to present the story, and he carried a stopwatch with him. Do you know how long they listened? The average was 2.5 minutes. Then off-the-cuff answer. They refused to listen. They refused to care. George Bernard Shaw has something rather good on that subject. In his play Saint Joan, King Charles says to Joan, why do not the voices come to me? I am the king. And Joan answers, they do come to you, but you do not hear them. You have not sat in the field in the evening listening for them. You prayed from the bottom of your heart and listened to the thrilling of the bells and the trilling of them after they had stopped ringing. You would hear the voices, just as I do.
In other words, listening is a therapeutic, a cure for lonely people. We do the same thing with our prayers. We wouldn't do to a doctor what we do to God. Would we go into a doctor and mumble off all of our symptoms and then say, "Bye, doctor"? Not listen. So listening on our part, refusal to listen, is one of the causes that intensifies this forsakenness. Now, what is the cure? Well, there are several cures, and we will just have time to mention one that is very important, namely, caring for other people. When we're lonely, go out and serve. Then loneliness goes out through our fingertips. Our heart opens. The Chinese have a proverb, if you're without shoes, go out and find a man without any feet. Caring for others. I remember when I first went to Europe to study, to do my university work as a young priest, the first Christmas I was lonely. I was really lonesome. I think it was the only time in my life I was lonesome. What would I do? So I went to someone in the city of Louvain and asked for a list of the worthy poor. And I went to this particular alley. It was the wrong address, actually. I got into Rat Alley. And when the door opened, their earthen floor was a blind father at a stove. 10 children barefooted around the stove, a ladder leading up to the second floor, one bed upstairs, bed downstairs. The children slept crosswise. I asked the family what they had. This was Christmas Eve, what they had for dinner, and she opened a bag of straw. The children had no sabots, no wooden shoes. I took care of them for 4 years while I was studying at the university, got them jobs, rehabilitated them. I felt at times perhaps they were drawing on me. But do you know that the day that I went up for my examination as a professor at that university, I went in at 9 o'clock to face 200 professors. I saw the whole family coming down the street. I asked them where they had been. They said, "For the last 2 days, we've been at a shrine praying for you that you would pass the examination." We walked all the way back. I was never lonesome again. That's the cure. Helping the neighbor. But here's something to remember, too. We think we should not be lonely. In this age of psychiatry, there are two or three conclusions that our world has drawn which are false. One is that we should never have attention. Certainly we have tensions. We must have them. We've got body and spirit, and they go in opposite directions. They have two different landing fields. Certain tensions are normal. If we didn't have them, we would be abnormal. And then we're lonesome. Sure, there's a metaphysical loneliness. Perfection is not here. This is not our home. I've got something that I want in my heart that nothing on this earth can satisfy, and nothing can satisfy you either. And we know it very well. So what's the cause of this loneliness? What are we looking for? Well, we say we're looking for God. Yes. But then I know what

0: You will answer? What does God know about loneliness? Now, that's a good question. That's a good question. What does he know about loneliness? Does he know anything about the loneliness, for example, of a babe in Afghanistan who has no better home than just straw? Does God know anything about the loneliness of a mother who has to gather up a child in order to escape a dictator and fly halfway across Africa? Does God know anything about the loneliness of a man that's born on the wrong side of the tracks? Who's isolated socially from people simply because his hands are calloused with common labor and is denied decent society? Sure, does God know anything about that kind of loneliness, for example, in which one is expelled from a city, disowned by one's own people? Does he know anything about the loneliness of being deserted by friends? Does he even know anything about the loneliness of feeling doubts? Doubts even about religion, doubts even which one cries out, "Why hast thou abandoned me?" Does God know anything about these things? Yes, those are good questions. Now suppose that there was a figure that came into all of this loneliness and so immersed himself in it that he would not immunize himself from it, would not cut himself off from it. Would you, for example, be the only one on the battlefield that was whole and not help any of the wounded? And so if there was a figure that came into this world of ours and refused to isolate himself from loneliness and felt it so much that blood poured out from his body, felt loneliness so much that as if all the robberies of the world were thrust into his hands, as if he himself were guilty, that felt all loathsome carnality so much that his flesh was hanging from him like purple rags. Suppose someone came into this world and went into all of this loneliness, took it all, and was not overcome by it, but conquered it all. Then what? Then I may be lonely every now and then, but I'll not be overcome by it. Then I have a captain, kind of a captain, who did presses not a button in heaven from a celestial command. But I have a captain who stumbled to a throne.
1: Bishop Sheen will return in a moment.
0: Did that telecast seem a little short to you? Actually, I was just informed that we were 1 minute short. Now, I have a clock before me over there, and I keep my eyes on it. But this clock here was right. I finished 3 seconds before the time. But up in the control room, that celestial command that I just talked about, they figured it wrong by 1 minute. So they asked me if I could, instead of coming out for a very brief closing, come on and talk to you for a minute and a half. Now, you are put to the test. If that telecast seemed very short, you are enjoying it. We would say time passed like anything. If you were not enjoying it, it seemed very, very long. As a matter of fact, this minute and a half will seem interminable to you. Now, I want to tell you, my good people, that I have to leave you now. Are you a bit lonely? I am. I'm lonely too. Bye now, and God love you.
2: Fulton J. Sheen is indeed a man for all seasons. He walked a paced beat, allowing us to glimpse his nature and ponder its worth and to enjoy its presence. Bishop Sheen authored over 90 books. 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As he said many times, it is not a unity of religion we plead for, but a unity of religious people. We may not be able to meet in the same

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0: The most holy body and blood of Christ, broken for love of us to be our strength for the journey. 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
1: While the Philippines is about 97% Catholic total, there is a part of the Philippines called Mindanao, which is actually 97% Muslim. And Catholicism is always under attack there in the small areas where Christianity truly is a minority. But what you find in areas where Catholicism has a stronghold, you find how they have created beautiful sanctuaries and an experience peace. And even though we might encounter challenges along the way, we know that controversies can experience conversion if we but talk with each other and perhaps even share a meal. It's allowed people in Mindanao to keep savoring their faith.
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18: Hello, I'm Janet Williams. How does a Pentecostal missionary and pastor leave a thriving established ministry to convert to the very church she once held in such contempt? 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Barbara Heil will tell us the rest of her story. That's Women of Grace. 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

Just keep concentrating. There doesn't have to be a lot of thought, ideas, plans, nothing like that. You're building a relationship with the Lord. You're building a relationship with the Lord. Another one, which you'll find is very good, excuse me, just a bit, is like this. In meditation, like this. Just at your stomach. Just at your stomach. And for you to center your mind, center your mind on the presence of the Lord deep within you. Just like this. But palms just on your thighs. Just on your legs here. Like this. And just be quiet. Just be quiet with the Lord. Now the brothers, you will see, they like the lotus position where they simply sit down on the floor and they cross their legs and they pray. Or sometimes they sit on the back of their legs and so forth. All right? Now, kneeling is beautiful. Kneeling is beautiful. And kneeling and having your head down and just gathering your thoughts into Christ. That's also very, very effective. Just like that. Just like that. But posture is very important. And closing your eyes. You see, brothers and sisters, in prayer, you've got to close that door. There is a door within you. There, right in your heart, there's a door that you can close. It's there. I know it is there. You close that door, and you close your door in order to enter into the interior of your life. You enter into the interior of your life, and you descend down. Down into the depths of yourself. And when you enter into the depths of yourself, if you're patient and you allow yourself to go down, you will find Christ. You'll find the presence of Christ. Now you have to make an act of faith in that the Lord is present within you. You know? And there, all kinds of dynamic things happen. You need to get accustomed to the fact that Christ is in you, He's around you, He's before you, He's behind you, He's at your side, He's on your left, He's on your right, He is there. But it takes the inner eye to see, not these eyes. This is focused on the external world. But there are inner eyes, and they're inner ears, where you hear things that is not outside. Okay?

He who has ears, let him hear. He who has eyes, let him see. Okay? Eyes cannot see, ears cannot hear what God has prepared for those who love him. We're not speaking metaphorically. We're talking about actually that there are interior eyes and interior ears. And that there's a whole world within you that is so rich and so beautiful that really we have not advanced towards at all. We're fearful of, or we have not been told. And a lot of times people are praying very, very deeply and they don't know it. They don't know it. They figure, it can't be me. The Lord cannot be so close to me, or he cannot love me that much. But this takes patience. And there are times when prayer is very dry, difficult. God feels absent, so forth and so on. But all I can say is the man of prayer, the woman of prayer, will pray. In good season and bad season. Okay? But pray. And you need to understand there are different types of prayer. There's vocal prayer. You're saying the rosary. You're reading the office. That's vocal prayer. Okay? That's communal prayer. All right? The Mass is a type of prayer. The whole Mass is a prayer. It's communal prayer. We all gather together for that. We say the rosary together. All right? However, where the great, great interaction happens is when you pray alone. When you pray alone, there is an interaction between you and the Lord. It is no longer vocal prayer. It is no longer communal prayer. Okay? But it is prayer from the heart. And that's when you are addressed by the Lord as you are. As you are. And this is where a man or a woman who knows himself, all his weaknesses and all his strengths are known. And when you reveal that self to the Lord, that true self, as you are, with your weaknesses and your strengths, with your talents, as you are, and you interact with the Lord will speak to you as his beloved in a very special way. But he has got to know that you know yourself, that you have established your ground of being. You know who you are, even if you do not know who you are. You say, Lord, I do not know who I am. Reveal to me. Now, the exercise of examination of conscience or self-knowledge is very closely tied to meditation. And sometimes I think there's an artificial division between examination of conscience and prayer. Because when you stand before the Lord, and the scriptures talk about this in very, very, very straightforward terms, you've got to be naked before God. Your soul has to be naked. There can only be truth that will satisfy the Lord. Who I am, my doubts, my worries, my cares. Okay? My sense of unworthiness. All of this has got to be put before the Lord. All your talents have got to be put before the Lord. Your concern about yourself, I'm getting old, I'm getting gray, I'm getting bald, I'm getting fat, I'm getting thin, I'm getting sick. All of that is part of you. All that the Lord accepts. Okay? He wants

you. And he wants you as you are. When you have revealed yourself totally before him, he will begin to reveal his will to you more and more. He'll reveal himself, he'll reveal his will for you more and more and more. We have a difficulty in that we don't trust the Lord. We feel that we always have to be on our best behavior before the Lord. We can't really believe that he loves sinners. And we don't want to even reveal our weaknesses to ourselves, much less to the Lord. But he accepts us as we are, with all our fears and troubles and trials. And the more honest and truthful you are about yourself, the better your prayer will be. The better. And then the Lord, you will be comfortable with the Lord, and the Lord will be comfortable with you. Now, in prayer, we have what we call colloquies. Colloquies are just basically conversation with the Lord. We talk to him, he talks with us. He tells you, shut up and listen to me. And you say to him, for instance, Lord, you know, you're not talking to me today. What's going on? And so forth and so on. But you must establish a dynamic relationship with the Lord whereby all day long you're talking with each other. Finally, that's what happens. When you really trust the Lord, when you really do believe in the Lord and his closeness and intimacy with you, when you really know that he's there, he's never out of sight. He's never separated from you. You carry him with you everywhere you go. You're never alone. There's no such thing as loneliness in your relationship with God. With God, you have the most permanent relationship that you'll ever have, more than even with your husbands or your wives, because they'll pass away. But this God of ours is with you. I am with you all days until the end of time. That's it. You need to establish that relationship. Believe me, a person who has a relationship with God is never, never alone. Sometimes you cry out, Lord, will you please leave me alone? Give me a break. But that happens. That happens. That's a most important relationship. Your relationship with the church is also very important. That's your community. That's your community. You've got an obligation because this church is the true church founded by God. With all our imperfections, you know, and you might say, oh, you know, I wonder why can this be the true church? She's such a hypocrite. You know, or he's such a hypocrite. Or they're so boastful. They think they have so much money and so forth. She thinks she's so beautiful. All that is part of the kingdom of God. It's all part of the kingdom of God. Okay? And our duty is to be true because we know she is the true church. Imperfect, but the true church. Okay? And our constant struggle to seek to love her, to purify her, to bring her into what she is, you know, the true bride of Christ. Now, yeah, you must see yourself in relationship to your church. Okay, but this is somewhat different now about your personal relationship with God. It's insufficient prayer to simply pray at the church. It's not enough. It's not enough. You must find in your home. You cannot say, I'm going to pray, therefore I'll

go down to the church. No. You can pray in your house. You should be praying in your house. You should be praying in your house. You must make

but I am at prayer now. That's the way it is. Okay? But if you cannot pray at home, you're going to be in trouble. Because the only time you can pray then is when you go to church. And then the relationships that you build up with friends. Now, this is very odd. And it is not meant to be snobbish. Okay? Because Christ is not. But you must have friends that are called by God, filled with God, and love God. You must have friends like that. It cannot be that your business partners and your co-workers are your best friend, unless they be very Christian people. Christ had to live among 12 that sought him, that sought the Lord. You need a community. You've got to have a community. Now, you're going to say to me, yes, but it's so difficult and so forth. People are so busy. Well, it's got to start with someone who says it's important. Within my own life, I mean, community. Without community, I could not, first of all, pray without a community. I could not. I need that for sharing, just for sharing my personal prayer. I need to also pray with them. Now, that's difficult. That's very difficult because we have all these various schedules. But it depends, again, if you're first seeking the kingdom of God and his righteousness. And remember, where two or three of you are gathered together in my name, there will I be. Never mind numbers. The point is pray together. Now, we want to be helpful. MOP wants to be helpful, okay? I give talks. I teach quite a bit, the brothers. I teach the novices. I teach the juniors. I say Mass every day. I preach. I'll be giving talks on spirituality, or I'll be giving talks about building Christian community, all of which I've been doing. That, I think, can be a source to you. You have your daily scriptures, which you can use. Okay, we want to help on that too. But we want to build it like block upon block. Each year will be a development from the previous year and so forth. We want to provide that for you. Go to your church. Help your church. I've never ever been more conscious about how many lonely people there are in the richest of churches, middle class. A lot of very lonely, sad, forgotten people. People who sometimes are desperate and bored, spiritually poor, who need fellowship with people like yourself. It is so, and it's getting more and more so in our world today. Help them in your church. Help them in your church. Help the poor, the materially poor. Some of you, there will not be too many materially poor, certainly nowhere near Jamaica, but still help them. Help them. There are prisons that have not been visited, for women, for men. Do those things, brothers and sisters.

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0: Sagrada Familia is not just one of the most famous basilicas in the world, it is a living work of art, faithful to Gaudí's vision that architecture must lift the human spirit.
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1: EWTN takes you to Barcelona to explore the legacy of Antoni Gaudí, the man behind one of the most iconic landmarks. 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
6: 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Italy's Shrines and Wonders, discovering sacred spaces and fascinating places in the life of St. Francis of Assisi by Teresa Tomeo. 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
14: Our Lord Jesus prayed for the unity of the church. 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

0: joined believers across time and space, forming the mystical body of Christ.
1: The body of Christ could refer to Jesus's physical body he still has in glory in heaven. The body of Christ could refer to the Eucharist, but the body of Christ also refers to the church.
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4: 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What's new?
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5: Who is the expert with your child? No shortage of books, articles, guys like me telling parents how to be psychologically correct these days. How do you know who to listen to? Keep in mind that many experts don't think like you do. How they want you to raise your child depends upon their values, what they think is important, the morals they wish your child to have. You are the expert with your child. You know your morals. You know your family. You know your deepest held convictions. You know what you want to teach. Instincts, common sense, judgment. Those are the ingredients of a good parent. They always have been. They always will be. You are the expert with your child. You sort through what you're told and you decide, how does this help or hurt me in raising the God-seeking child I wish to raise?
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6: 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You need that guidance and direction that you can only receive from someone that knows you spiritually in that regard.
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The Holy Father's prayer intention for the month of June is for the value of sports. Let us pray that sports be an instrument of peace, encounter, and dialogue among cultures and nations, and that they promote values such as respect, solidarity, and personal growth.

Hello and welcome to Knowing Mary Through the Bible. I'm Edward Sree. Are there any biblical prophecies about Mary? Today, as we journey through the Old Testament scriptures, we'll see how from the very beginning, God has been preparing His people to understand the important role the mother of the Messiah would play in His plan of salvation. Join me as I explore this topic with students from the Fellowship of Catholic University Students, Benedictine College, and the Augustine Institute in Denver, Colorado, so that we can come to know Mary better through the Bible.

So far, we've been looking at Mary's role in the New Testament scriptures, primarily through the Gospel of Luke. Today, what I want to do is step back and consider Mary's prefiguring in the Old Testament, looking at Old Testament prophecies. And we'll see today how, from the very beginning, God has been preparing Israel and all humanity to understand the important role the mother of the Messiah would play in her son's salvific mission. But before we do that, I just want to do a little recap from what we were working through last time. If you could look at Luke chapter 2 in the presentation scene, verses 41 through 51, here we'll see that Jesus in the presentation scene, if you recall, he made a pilgrimage from Galilee down to Jerusalem as a 12-year-old boy. And he was going there to celebrate the feast of Passover. And what we'll see is that what Jesus does in this scene prefigures what's going to happen at the end of his life. Here he goes on this pilgrimage for Passover, and he goes into the temple, and he amazes the people with his wisdom. And there, he ends up being separated from his mother for 3 days, causing Mary much grief. And when he finally is reunited with Mary, he says to her these cryptic words, "Did you not know that I must be about my Father's house? I must be in my Father's house?" Or some translations say, "I must be doing the will of my Father, the affairs of my Father," which is also a good translation. So Jesus is separated from his mother because he has to do the will of his Father. And as a 12-year-old boy, Jesus here, doing the will of the Father, brings Mary great suffering. And Mary begins to realize that this son, she realizes a little more deeply how this son, as he does the Father's will oftentimes bring her suffering too. Well, they're reunited on the third day, but the text tells us that in this process, Mary didn't understand. She didn't understand this saying about being in the Father's house. And I think all of this prefigures what will happen at the end of Jesus' life. At the end of Jesus' life, he will go on a pilgrimage from Galilee down to Jerusalem with all of his apostles. And he's also going again for the same feast, the Feast of Passover. And what's the first place Jesus will end up going as he goes into Jerusalem in Holy Week? It's going to be the temple. And once again there, he's going to amaze many people with his wisdom. But in the process of his going to Jerusalem for that week of Passover, he's going to be separated from his mother as he dies on the cross. And he's going to be going to the cross to do the will of the Father. And this will cause Mary much grief. But yet, they're going to be reunited on the third day. And we see that there at the cross, Mary, just like when her son was 12 years old, Mary also probably didn't understand fully. Certainly, she had great faith, perfect faith, but yet faith still involves trust. It involves walking by faith, not by sight. And so there on the cross, she sees her son dying, and she probably trusts that her son somehow is going to be returned to her, that somehow this is all going to be working out. But she wouldn't have seen exactly what was going to happen. Reminds me of Abraham in the Old Testament when he had to offer up his son Isaac on Mount Moriah, that he goes up the mountain again with great faith, trusting that somehow this will all work out. Mary goes with total trust, perfect faith, all the way to the cross, trusting that she'll be reunited as she is on the third day. So that's how that last scene in Luke's gospel from Christ's childhood, when he was a 12-year-old boy in the temple, prefigures what will happen ultimately when Mary is with Jesus

0: Calvary. But now let's turn to our main topic for today, and that is to look at biblical prophecy, Old Testament allusions, or Old Testament prefigurings of the important role the mother of the Messiah would play in the New Testament times. And the main passage I want to spend our time with is the very first biblical prophecy we find in Scripture, and that is Genesis chapter 3:15. If you could turn to Genesis chapter 3:15, we come here to a passage that is known as the Proto-Evangelium. Proto-Evangelium, literally, the first gospel. And according to the Catechism of the Catholic Church, article number 410, this passage of Genesis 3:15 represents the first prophetic announcement of the Messiah and his victory over sin and over the devil. Now, Kevin, could I have you please read Genesis chapter 3? And I'd like you just to get a little bit of the context. I'd like you to read Genesis 3, verses 14 and 15 here.
1: Sure. The Lord God said to the serpent, "Because you have done this, cursed are you above all cattle and above all wild animals. Upon your belly you shall go, and dust you shall eat all the days of your life. I will put enmity between you and the woman, and between your seed and her seed. He shall bruise your head, and you shall bruise his heel."
0: All right, so you could see perhaps why the Catholic tradition has always seen this as this proto-evangelium, this first gospel, this first prophetic announcement of the coming of the Messiah, that right after Adam and Eve sin, God doesn't abandon he doesn't abandon humanity, he right away gives them some hope. He tells them that eventually there's going to be someone that will come to defeat the serpent, the devil. And you see that in verse 15, where God is speaking to the serpent, he's saying, "I will put enmity between you," the serpent, "and the woman." There's going to be this strife, this tension, this battle between the serpent and the woman, "between your seed and her seed." In other words, speaking to the serpent here, the serpent's seed and the woman's seed are going to be in battle. Those that follow the serpent's ways and those that follow God's ways, there's going to be this struggle. But then it says at the end of verse 15, "He shall bruise your head and you shall bruise his heel." In other words, there one day will come a son of the woman, and this son of the woman will crush the head of the serpent, and the serpent will be striking at his heel. So this gives us a little insight into why the church has seen this as the first prophetic announcement of the Messiah, that the woman would one day have a son that would crush the head of the serpent, defeating the serpent, which represents the devil. Now, what's interesting, or at least something I want you to at least be aware of, is that some modern biblical scholars in the last century have said that this story is not a proto-evangelium, that it's not about the first gospel, the first announcement of the Messiah. Sadly, some biblical scholars have said that this is simply a story about snakes, that this is a legend that the Jewish people made up to describe why snakes crawl on the ground and why there's hostility between men and snakes and why men are afraid of snakes. Now, we might laugh at that a little bit, but is there any grounding for that kind of a theory? Well, if we really understand what the serpent was, we'll see that this is much more than a story about snakes, because the word in Hebrew here for the serpent in Genesis 3 verse 1 is the word Nahash, which throughout the Old Testament scriptures is not simply a serpent, but is oftentimes used as a great symbol of evil and even a symbol for the devil. For example, later on in the Old Testament, in Isaiah chapter 27 verse 1, the word Nahash is used to describe Leviathan, this great sea monster that represents evil, and how God is going to come and destroy him. Revelation chapter 12 in the New Testament describes a great figure that's a seven-headed dragon figure that is attacking God's people, is attacking Christ himself. And in Revelation chapter 12, verse 9, this dragon figure, this seven-headed dragon monster, is specifically identified as that ancient serpent, the devil. So we have to see Genesis 3:15 is much more than a story about snakes. It's a story about the great battle between Jesus and the devil, how Jesus will crush the serpent, will crush the devil. Some other people will say, all right, this is a story about the devil and God, about a battle between evil and good, but some people say that this text is just about a never-ending battle. Is there any grounding for that? Do you think that this is a story simply about a never-ending battle between good and evil, that there's no hope of a future victory on one side or the other? Is there anything in the text that indicates that one side might emerge victorious?

0: when God says, you shall bruise his heel and he shall bruise your head, it's kind of like if someone hits you in the heel, it's not going to hurt as much as if you get hit in the head. And so it seems that the serpent's going to suffer more.
1: Yeah, exactly.
0: So it's not quite even.
1: The serpent is certainly in the tactically weaker position here, isn't he? You know, if you're fighting someone, to bruise someone's heel, okay, that's a nice blow, but to be able to crush someone's head, you know, that's a lethal blow. And so the serpent's in a tactically weaker position. Another thing I just want to point out is if you just look at the context in which this prophecy comes. Genesis 3:15 comes as God is speaking to whom? Who is God talking to here?
2: God's speaking to the serpent.
1: He's speaking to the serpent, and he's coming to the serpent with, hey, I've got some great news for you, serpent. What's he saying to the serpent?
2: It's a curse against the
1: yeah,
2: serpent.
1: Yeah, it comes in the context of a curse, as we read in verse 14. Cursed are you. And so it comes in the context of a curse. So this must ultimately mean bad news for the serpent. So this would imply that whatever's going to happen here, the serpent's going to lose in the end. The serpent is in the tactically weaker position. But what I think really makes this point clear is when we look at the imagery that's used in Genesis 3, verse 14 and 15, about how the serpent will crawl on its belly and eat the dust and its head will be crushed. We'll see that same imagery is used later in the Old Testament to describe the way kings will crush and defeat their enemies, their pagan enemies. So for example, this imagery of eating the dust is used in Psalm 42, verses 8 through 11, to describe how the Davidic king will have his enemies bow down before him and they will eat the dust. So it's describing the defeat of the king's enemies. Similarly, crushing the head imagery is used in the Old Testament to describe the way Davidic kings defeat their enemies. Psalm 110, verse 1 bears this out, where God says, I will make your enemies your footstool. The enemies of the king will be put like a footstool underneath the feet. 2 Samuel chapter 22, verses 37 through 43 also bears this out, as David's enemies are crushed and trampled overfoot. So when you hear about this idea of being under the foot, being crushed under a foot, that brings to mind a royal defeat, a king defeating the enemy. So when the serpent is described as being crushed by this child of a woman, it foreshadows how one day the woman is going to have a royal son, a Davidic son, a new king who will come and crush the serpent and defeat the devil. When we come back, I want to take a look at how this theme, this imagery of Genesis 3:15 plays out in other passages of the Old Testament so that we could see how the mother of the Messiah will play a close role in the defeat of the devil. Let's take our break.

Edward Schwie's books, on which this series is based, are available through EWTNRC.com 24 hours a day, 7 days a week, or call 1-800-854-6316.

0: He was a Renaissance legend, known as the Apostle of Rome, who would become one of the most beloved Italian saints of all time. In the conclusion of this epic tale, St. Philip Neri petitions the Holy Father for his permission to form a new clerical order within the church. Will his request be granted? 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

This Sunday, we celebrate the gift our Lord gave us when He instituted the Eucharist. 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

0: So we've seen how from the very beginning in Genesis 3:15, God prophetically foreshadowed that the woman one day would have a son, a descendant, who would come and defeat the devil. Certainly the New Testament picks up on this type of imagery, as well as the earliest Christians going all the way back from the second century. They saw that Genesis 3:15 was fulfilled in Jesus and Mary, that Mary is that woman who has the son, Jesus, that crushes the head of the serpent. And that's why in the Catholic tradition, Mary's often depicted, particularly in statues, as having a serpent crushed under her foot, because she's close and sharing in that role of her son. The early Christians also saw that Jesus was like the new Adam, that just as the old Adam brought sin into the world through his disobedience, Jesus comes as the new Adam, and through his obedience, he brings redemption. He brings forgiveness of sins. He brings life. And just as Jesus is the new Adam, Mary stands in the role of being the new Eve. That just as Eve, through her sin, and through her leading Adam into sin, brought about the demise and the sin of all the original sin into all humanity, so Mary comes now, and through her yes, she gives obedience and says yes to the angel Gabriel's message to her and consents to become the mother of the Messiah, therefore allowing Christ to come into the world to die for our sins and solve the problem that began in the Garden of Eden. I want to read a text from the Catechism here that really brings this out very well. This is from the Catechism of the Catholic Church, Article 411. Here the Catechism says, "The Christian tradition sees in this passage an announcement of the new Adam, who because he became obedient unto death, even death on a cross, makes amends superabundantly for the disobedience of Adam. Furthermore, many fathers and doctors of the church have seen the woman announced in the Proto-Evangelium as Mary, the mother of Christ, the new Eve." So clearly in the Catholic tradition, Mary is portrayed as the new Eve figure, being a part of the fulfillment of Genesis 3:15, as she bears the son that will crush the serpent. Now I want to look at how this Genesis 3:15 imagery is played out in the rest of the Bible, in other texts that we may find. If you remember in the visitation scene when Mary goes to visit Elizabeth, I mentioned that Elizabeth showers upon Mary many titles that have not been used for hundreds of years in the Jewish tradition. One of those titles we find in Luke 1:42, where Elizabeth says to Mary, "Blessed are you among women." Blessed are you among women. We'll see that this title given to Mary by Elizabeth actually is a royal title going all the way back and has roots eventually in Genesis 3:15. But let's see where we find this title in the Old Testament. Blessed among women, we see is used by certain women God raises up to help defeat pagan enemies, rulers of pagan armies that are oppressing the people. One text we find is in the book of Judges, chapter 5, verses 24 through 26, where we read about a certain woman, Jael, who ends up defeating a general of the Canaanite army. This general comes to her seeking protection, and then while he's sleeping, Jael takes a tent peg and crushes it through her head, and she's described as being blessed among women. So, Tala, could you read for us Judges chapter 6, verses 24 through 26?
1: "Most blessed of women be Jael, the wife of Heber the Kenite, of tent-dwelling women most blessed. He asked water, and she gave him milk. She brought him curds in a lordly bowl. She put her hand to the tent peg, and her right hand to the workman's mallet. She struck Sisera a blow. She crushed his head. She shattered and pierced his temple."
0: So notice here, you've got this woman that crushes the head of

0: this man named Sisera, the Canaanite general, and she's described as blessed among women. Now, there's another passage you can keep here in Judges, but I'll just mention to you, in the book of Judith, there's a passage that describes Judith also as being blessed among women because she ends up cutting the head off of Holofernes, Holofernes being a general for the Assyrians. And so here, this imagery of blessed among women is used in the Old Testament to describe these warrior-like women that cut off the heads of pagan enemies. Now, when you look at this text in Judges chapter 6, verses 24 through 26, is there anything here that may come to mind that would help shed light on what Mary has to do with these warrior-like women of the Old Testament? What does the Blessed Virgin Mary have to do with these people that are going out and killing generals?
1: Well, in verse 24, the same title, blessed of women. So Mary is blessed among all women. So they have that similar title between both of them.
0: Okay, they certainly have that similar title. So when Elizabeth says, blessed are you among women, it's going to bring to mind Jael and Judith. But what does Jael and Judith have to do with Mary? I mean, you don't see Mary going around with swords and tent pegs and killing people. Is there anything that might shed light on what Jael and Judith may have to do with Mary? Go ahead, Amanda.
2: They're strong women in the Bible. Like, they're strong women figures, and so maybe, like, in a sense, it's prefiguring Mary and, like, her role in Jesus' life.
0: Okay, these are women, ordinary women, that didn't have any official leadership position, but yet God raised them up to do these very powerful things. And similarly, Mary in little Nazareth, no official position in Judaism, all of a sudden has an angel appear to her, calling her to be the mother of the Messiah. That's true. Jake, what were you going to say?
3: I was going to say, like, in the same way that Mary and Jesus, like, spiritually crushed the head of the serpent, who's the devil. Jael here is crushing the head of Sisera, who's this, you know, this evil general, this Gentile general who's coming in, persecuting the Israelites. So the crushing of the head is a parallel there too.
0: Okay, excellent. So Genesis 3:15, remember, was the initial prophecy about the coming of the Messiah, that the woman would have a son that would crush the head of the serpent. Then we see in these women like Jael and Judith a certain initial prefiguring, if you will, of the fulfillment of that prophecy, that Jael and Judith crushed the head of these pagan enemies, pagan, wicked leaders that are oppressing God's people. They're not on the side of God, and these women are there, and they're crushing their heads. So you get that kind of Genesis 3:15 imagery here in Judges and in Judith, describing Judith and Jael. But Mary fulfills Genesis 3:15 most beautifully. Mary's the one that ends up crushing, through her son, she's the one that has the son, that definitively crushes the head of the woman. So when it says in Luke's gospel that Mary is most blessed among women, she's like Jael and Judith because she's not out on a physical battlefield, but she plays a crucial role on the spiritual battlefield. In fact, she's going to be right there, front row and center, at the great showdown between God and the devil that takes place on Good Friday on Calvary. She's the woman that has the son that crushes the head, not of some general, not of some pagan army, but she's the one that has the son that crushes the head of the devil himself. Now, maybe briefly, we could take a look at one last prophecy that we find in Isaiah chapter 7:14. And there's so many passages we could go to if we had more time, but let's just briefly look at Isaiah 7:14, the famous Emmanuel prophecy. Here's the context. There's a dynastic crisis in the kingdom of Judah. Two foreign powers are threatening Jerusalem, and they're planning to overthrow the king of Judah, a man named Ahaz. And Ahaz is probably pretty worried that his dynasty, that his reign is about to end perhaps. The dynasty of David might be coming to an end, and he might be the last Davidic king ever. But God sends Ahaz a prophet by the name of Isaiah, and Isaiah is going to offer Ahaz a message of hope. And when we look at Isaiah chapter 7, verses 13 and following, we see God says, "Hear, O house of David." He's addressing the prophecy to the whole house of David. And in verse 14, he says, "The Lord will give you a sign. Behold, a young woman shall conceive and bear a son, and shall call his name Emmanuel." So here's a prophecy that's addressed to the whole house of David. It's going to be a sign of hope for the house of David, the whole dynasty. And the sign is that a young woman, the word in Hebrew here, Alma, literally means a young woman of marriageable age. And typically in the social context of

0: ancient Judaism, a young woman of marriageable age would be a virgin. So, and that's why in the New Testament, when this passage is quoted, it says a virgin will conceive and bear a son. But you tell me, what kind of son would be a sign of hope for the house of David in this kind of crisis where they're worried that there may never be a king sitting on the throne again? What kind of son would this be?
1: They're looking for a royal son, a kingly son, one who can crush enemies and rule.
0: Okay, they're looking for another son, that the dynasty, giving them hope that the dynasty will continue. A son that might be able to ward off the evil powers that are threatening Jerusalem. And that seems to be what's involved here, a royal son. The name that this son is given bears this out even more. The name given is Emmanuel. You shall call his name Emmanuel, which means God with us. 2 Samuel chapter 7, verse 9, God told David that God was going to be with him. And so this idea of God being with him is involved with the Davidic dynasty. God is still with the dynasty. Now, many scholars see that this prophecy is fulfilled in Ahaz's son, a man named Hezekiah, who is a king that comes and he sits on the throne and the foreign powers actually are driven away. Their plan doesn't succeed. But ultimately, this prophecy can't be fulfilled in Hezekiah, because Isaiah chapter 7 goes on to look at, in how chapter 9 and in chapter 11 of Isaiah, that this future king is going to come and bring all the nations to God. That is, he's going to establish a worldwide kingdom and a kingdom that will never end. Well, that can't be Hezekiah's kingdom, because Hezekiah died, his kingdom eventually ended. But this ultimately points forward to Jesus Christ, as we see fulfilled in the New Testament. Matthew chapter 1, verse 23 makes it clear that Jesus is this child born of the Virgin Mary, fulfilling the prophecy of Isaiah 7:14. Only in him could Isaiah's prophecies about a worldwide kingdom and a never-ending dynasty be contained and be fulfilled. So now that we have the Old Testament covered, we'll turn to the Gospel of John and see the role of Mary in Jesus' public ministry next time. Thank you.

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O God, come to my aid. O Lord, make haste to help me. Glory be to the Father, and to the Son, and to the Holy Spirit, as it was in the beginning, is now, and ever shall be, world without end. Amen. The First Salutation. Through the intercession of Saint Michael and the celestial choir of Seraphim, may it please God to make us worthy to receive into our hearts the fire of his perfect charity. Amen. Our Father who art in heaven, hallowed be thy name. Thy kingdom come, thy will be done on earth as it is in heaven. Give us this day our daily bread, and forgive us our trespasses as we forgive those who trespass against us. And lead us not into temptation, but deliver us from evil. Amen. Hail Mary, full of grace, the Lord is with thee. Blessed art thou amongst women, and blessed is the fruit of thy womb, Jesus. Holy Mary, Mother of God, pray for us sinners now and at the hour of our death. Amen. Hail Mary, full of grace, the Lord is with thee. Blessed art thou among women, and blessed is the fruit of thy womb, Jesus. Holy Mary, Mother of God, pray for us sinners, now and at the hour of our death. Amen. Hail Mary, full of grace, the Lord is with thee. Blessed art thou among women, and blessed is the fruit of thy womb, Jesus. Holy Mary, Mother of God, pray for us sinners now and at the hour of our death. Amen. The Second Salutation. Through the intercession of Saint Michael and the celestial choir of cherubim, may God grant us the grace to abandon the ways of sin and follow the path of Christian perfection. Amen. Our Father, who art in heaven, hallowed be thy name. Thy kingdom come, thy will be done on earth as it is in heaven. Give us this day our daily bread, and forgive us our trespasses, as we forgive those who trespass against us. And lead us not into temptation, but deliver us from evil. Amen. Hail Mary, full of grace, the Lord is with thee. Blessed art thou amongst women, and blessed is the fruit of thy womb, Jesus. Holy Mary, Mother of God, pray for us sinners, now and at the hour of our death. Amen. Hail Mary, full of grace, the Lord is with thee. Blessed art thou among women, and blessed is the fruit of thy womb, Jesus. Holy Mary, Mother of God, pray for us sinners now and at the hour of our death. Amen. Hail Mary, full of grace, the Lord is with thee. Blessed art thou amongst women, and blessed is the fruit of thy womb, Jesus. Holy Mary, Mother of God, pray for us sinners now and at the hour of our death. Amen. The Third Salutation.

Intercession of Saint Michael and the Celestial Choir of Thrones. May it please God to infuse into our hearts a true and earnest spirit of humility. Amen. Our Father, who art in heaven, hallowed be thy name. Thy kingdom come, thy will be done, on earth as it is in heaven. Give us this day our daily bread, and forgive us our trespasses, as we forgive those who trespass against us. And lead us not into temptation, but deliver us from evil. Amen. Hail Mary, full of grace, the Lord is with thee. Blessed art thou amongst women, and blessed is the fruit of thy womb, Jesus. Holy Mary, Mother of God, pray for us sinners, now and at the hour of our death. Amen. Hail Mary, full of grace, the Lord is with thee. Blessed art thou among women, and blessed is the fruit of thy womb, Jesus. Holy Mary, Mother of God, pray for us sinners now and at the hour of our death. Amen. Hail Mary, full of grace, the Lord is with thee. Blessed art thou amongst women, and blessed is the fruit of thy womb, Jesus. Holy Mary, Mother of God, pray for us sinners now and at the hour of our death. Amen. The fourth salutation. Through the intercession of Saint Michael and the Celestial Choir of Dominations, may it please God to grant us the grace to have dominion over our senses and to correct our depraved passion. Amen. Our Father, who art in heaven, hallowed be thy name. Thy kingdom come, thy will be done, on earth as it is in heaven. Give us this day our daily bread, and forgive us our trespasses, as we forgive those who trespass against us. And lead us not into temptation, but deliver us from evil. Amen. Hail Mary, full of grace, the Lord is with thee. Blessed art thou amongst women, and blessed is the fruit of thy womb, Jesus. Holy Mary, Mother of God, pray for us sinners now and at the hour of our death. Amen. Hail Mary, full of grace, the Lord is with thee. Blessed art thou among women, and blessed is the fruit of thy womb, Jesus. Holy Mary, Mother of God, pray for us sinners now and at the hour of our death. Amen. Hail Mary, full of grace, the Lord is with thee. Blessed art thou among women, and blessed is the fruit of thy womb, Jesus. Holy Mary, Mother of God, pray for us sinners now and at the hour of our death. Amen. The fifth salutation. Through the intercession of Saint Michael and the Celestial Choir of Virtues, may our Lord keep us from falling into temptation and deliver us from evil. Amen. Our Father, who art in heaven, hallowed be thy name. Thy kingdom come. Thy will be done on earth as it is in heaven. Give us this day our daily bread, and forgive us our trespasses,
as we forgive those who trespass.

trespass against us. And lead us not into temptation, but deliver us from evil. Amen. Hail Mary, full of grace, the Lord is with thee. Blessed art thou amongst women, and blessed is the fruit of thy womb, Jesus. Holy Mary, Mother of God, pray for us sinners now and at the hour of our death. Amen. Hail Mary, full of grace, the Lord is with thee. Blessed art thou amongst women, and blessed is the fruit of thy womb, Jesus. Holy Mary, Mother of God, pray for us sinners, now and at the hour of our death. Amen. Hail Mary, full of grace, the Lord is with thee. Blessed art thou among women, and blessed is the fruit of thy womb, Jesus. Holy Mary, Mother of God, pray for us sinners now and at the hour of our death. Amen. The sixth salutation. Through the intercession of Saint Michael and the celestial choir of powers, may God vouchsafe to keep our souls from the wiles and the temptations of the devil. Amen. Our Father who art in heaven, hallowed be thy name. Thy kingdom come, thy will be done on earth as it is in heaven. Give us this day our daily bread, and forgive us our trespasses as we forgive those who trespass against us. And lead us not into temptation, but deliver us from evil. Amen. Hail Mary, full of grace, the Lord is with thee. Blessed art thou amongst women, and blessed is the fruit of thy womb, Jesus. Holy Mary, Mother of God, pray for us sinners, now and at the hour of our death. Amen. Hail Mary, full of grace, the Lord is with thee. Blessed art thou amongst women, and blessed is the fruit of thy womb, Jesus. Holy Mary, Mother of God, pray for us sinners now and the hour of our death. Amen. Hail Mary, full of grace, the Lord is with thee. Blessed art thou amongst women, and blessed is the fruit of thy womb, Jesus. Holy Mary, Mother of God, pray for us sinners now and at the hour of our death. Amen. Seventh salutation. Through the intercession of Saint Michael and the celestial choir of principalities, may it please God to fill our hearts with the spirit of true and hearty obedience. Amen. Our Father, who art in heaven, hallowed be thy name. Thy kingdom come, thy will be done on earth as it is in heaven. Give us this day our daily bread, and forgive us our trespasses as we forgive those who trespass against us. And lead us not into temptation, but deliver us from evil. Amen. Hail Mary, full of grace, the Lord is with thee. Blessed art thou amongst women, and blessed is the fruit of thy womb, Jesus. Holy Mary, Mother of God, pray for us sinners, now and at the hour of our death. Amen. Hail Mary, full of grace, the Lord is with thee. Blessed art thou amongst women, and blessed is the fruit of thy womb, Jesus. Holy Mary, Mother of God, pray for us sinners, now and at the hour of our death. Amen. Hail Mary, full of grace, the Lord is with thee.

Blessed art thou amongst women, and blessed is the fruit of thy womb, Jesus. Holy Mary, Mother of God, pray for us sinners, now and at the hour of our death. Amen.

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Amen. Our Father, who art in heaven, hallowed be thy name. Thy kingdom come, thy will be done on earth as it is in heaven. Give us this day our daily bread, and forgive us our trespasses, as we forgive those who trespass against us. And lead us not into temptation, but deliver us from evil. Amen. Hail Mary, full of grace, the Lord is with thee. Blessed art thou among women, and blessed is the fruit of thy womb, Jesus. Holy Mary, Mother of God, pray for us sinners now and at the hour of our death. Amen. Hail Mary, full of grace, the Lord is with thee. Blessed art thou amongst women, and blessed is the fruit of thy womb, Jesus. Holy Mary, Mother of God, pray for us sinners now and at the hour of our death. Amen. Hail Mary, full of grace, the Lord is with thee. Blessed art thou amongst women, and blessed is the fruit of thy womb, Jesus. Holy Mary, Mother of God, pray for us sinners now and at the hour of our death. Amen. The ninth salutation. Through the intercession of Saint Michael and the celestial choir of angels, may God vouchsafe to grant that they may protect us during life, and after death may lead us into the everlasting glory of heaven. Amen. Our Father, who art in heaven, hallowed be thy name. Thy kingdom come, thy will be done on earth as it is in heaven. Give us this day our daily bread, and forgive us our trespasses, as we forgive those who trespass against us. And lead us not into temptation, but deliver us from evil. Amen. Hail Mary, full of grace, the Lord is with thee. Blessed art thou among women, and blessed is the fruit of thy womb, Jesus. Holy Mary, Mother of God, pray for us sinners, now and at the hour of our death. Amen. Hail Mary, full of grace, the Lord is with thee. Blessed art thou amongst women, and blessed is the fruit of thy womb, Jesus. Holy Mary, Mother of God, pray for us sinners, now and at the hour of our death. Amen. Hail Mary, full of grace, the Lord is with thee. Blessed art thou amongst women, and blessed is the fruit of thy womb, Jesus. Holy Mary, Mother of God, pray for us sinners now and at the hour of our death. Amen. In honor of Saint Michael. Our Father, who art in heaven, hallowed be thy name. Thy kingdom come, thy will be done on earth as it is in heaven. Give us this day our daily bread, and forgive us our trespasses, as we forgive those who trespass against us. And lead us not into temptation, but deliver us from evil. Amen. In honor of Saint Gabriel.

Our Father who art in heaven, hallowed be thy name. Thy kingdom come, thy will be done on earth as it is in heaven. Give us this day our daily bread, and forgive us our trespasses as we forgive those who trespass against us. And lead us not into temptation, but deliver us from evil. Amen. In honor of Saint Raphael. Our Father who art in heaven, hallowed be thy name. Thy kingdom come, thy will be done on earth as it is in heaven. Give us this day our daily bread, and forgive us our trespasses, as we forgive those who trespass against us. And lead us not into temptation, but deliver us from evil. Amen. In honor of our own guardian angel. Our Father, who art in heaven, hallowed be thy name. Thy kingdom come, thy will be done, on earth as it is in heaven. Give us this day our daily bread, and forgive us our trespasses, as we forgive those who trespass against us. And lead us not into temptation, but deliver us from evil. Amen. Saint Michael, glorious Prince, chief and champion of the heavenly hosts, guardian of the souls of men, conqueror of the rebellious angels, steward of the palace of God under our divine King Jesus Christ, our worthy leader, endowed with superhuman excellence and virtue, vouchsafed to free us from all evil, who with full confidence have recourse to thee, and by thy incomparable protection enable us to make progress every day in the faithful service of our God. Amen. Let us pray. Pray for us, most blessed Michael, Prince of the Church of Jesus Christ, that we may be made worthy of his promises. Almighty and eternal God, who in thine own marvelous goodness and pity didst forelay common salvation of men, choose thy glorious Archangel Michael to be the Prince of thy Church. Make us worthy, we pray thee, to be delivered by his beneficent protection from all our enemies, that at the hour of our death none of them may approach to harm us. Rather, do thou vouchsafe unto us that by the same Archangel Michael we may be introduced into the presence of thy most high and divine majesty. Through the merits of the same Jesus Christ, our Lord. Amen.

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12: While the Philippines is about 97% Catholic total, there is a part of the Philippines called Mindanao, which is actually 97% Muslim. And Catholicism is always under attack there in the small areas where Christianity truly is a minority. But what you find in areas where Catholicism has a stronghold, you find how they have created beautiful sanctuaries and an experience peace. And even though we might encounter challenges along the way, we know that controversies can experience conversion if we but talk with each other and perhaps even share a meal. It's allowed people in Mindanao to keep savoring their faith.
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0: I believe
1: in God, the Father Almighty, Maker of heaven and earth, and in Jesus Christ, His only Son, our Lord, who was conceived by the Holy Spirit, born of the Virgin Mary, suffered under Pontius Pilate, was crucified, died, and was buried. He descended to hell, where He rose again from the dead.
2: He ascended to heaven and is seated at the right hand of the Father.
1: Father Almighty,
2: I believe in the Holy Spirit, the Holy Catholic Church, the communion of saints, the forgiveness of sin, resurrection of the body, and life everlasting. Amen.
0: Our Father who art in heaven, hallowed be thy name. Thy kingdom come, thy will be done, on earth as it is in heaven.
2: Give us this day our daily bread, and forgive us our trespasses, as we forgive those who trespass against us. And lead us not into temptation, but deliver us from evil.
0: Hail Mary, full of grace, the Lord is with thee. Blessed art thou amongst women, and blessed is the fruit of thy womb, Jesus.
2: Holy Mary, Mother of God, pray for us sinners now and at the hour of our death. Amen.
0: Hail Mary, full of grace, the Lord is with thee. Blessed art thou amongst women, and blessed is the fruit of thy womb, Jesus.
2: Holy Mary, Mother of God, pray for us sinners now and at the hour of our death. Amen.
0: Hail Mary, full of grace, the Lord is with thee. Blessed art thou amongst women, and blessed is the fruit of thy womb, Jesus.
2: Holy Mary, Mother of God, pray for us sinners now and at the hour of our death. Amen.
0: Glory be to the Father, and to the Son, and to the Holy Spirit.
2: As it was in the beginning, is now, and ever shall be, world without end. Amen.
0: O my Jesus,
1: forgive us our sins, save us from the fires of hell. Lead all souls to heaven, especially those who most need thy mercy.
3: We are standing in the Garden of Gethsemane. And some say that these trees are over 2,000 years old. It is here that Jesus, our Lord, had his agony in the garden. And so let us begin to pray the mystery of the rosary of Jesus' agony.
0: Our Father, who art in heaven, hallowed be thy name. Thy kingdom come, thy will be done, on earth as it is in heaven.
1: Give us this day our daily bread, and forgive us our trespasses, as we forgive those who trespass against us. And lead us not into temptation, but deliver us from evil.
0: Hail Mary, full of grace, the Lord is with thee. Blessed art thou amongst women, and blessed is the fruit of thy womb, Jesus.
1: Holy Mary, Mother of God, pray for us sinners now and at the hour of our death. Amen.
0: Hail Mary, full of grace, the Lord is with thee. Blessed art thou amongst women, and blessed is the fruit of thy womb, Jesus.
1: Holy Mary, Mother of God, pray for us sinners now and at the hour of our death. Amen.
0: Hail Mary, full of grace, the Lord is with thee. Blessed art thou amongst women, and blessed is the fruit of thy womb, Jesus.
1: Holy Mary, Mother of God, pray for us sinners now and at the hour of our death. Amen.
0: Hail Mary, full of grace, the Lord is with thee. Blessed art thou amongst women, and blessed is the fruit of thy womb, Jesus.
1: Holy Mary, Mother of God, pray for us sinners now and at the hour of our death. Amen.
0: Hail Mary, full of grace, the Lord is with thee. Blessed art thou amongst women, and blessed is the fruit of thy womb, Jesus.
1: Holy Mary, Mother of God, pray for us sinners now and at the hour of our death. Amen.
0: Hail Mary, full of grace, the Lord is with thee. Blessed art thou amongst women, and blessed is the fruit of thy womb, Jesus.
1: Holy Mary, Mother of God, pray for us sinners now and at the hour of our death. Amen.
0: Hail Mary, full of grace, the Lord is with thee. Blessed art thou amongst women, and blessed is the fruit of thy womb, Jesus.
1: Holy Mary, Mother of God, pray for us sinners now and at the hour of our death. Amen.
0: Hail Mary, full of grace, the Lord is with thee. Blessed art thou amongst women, and blessed is the fruit of thy womb, Jesus.
1: Holy Mary, Mother of God, pray for us sinners now and at the hour of our death. Amen.
0: Hail Mary, full of grace, the Lord is with thee. Blessed art thou amongst women, and blessed is the fruit of thy womb, Jesus.
1: Holy Mary, Mother of God, pray for us sinners now and at the hour of our death. Amen.
0: Hail Mary, full of grace, the Lord is with thee. Blessed art thou amongst women, and blessed is the fruit of thy womb, Jesus.
1: Holy Mary, Mother of God, pray for us sinners now and at the hour of our death. Amen.
0: Glory be to the Father, and to the Son, and to the Holy Spirit.
1: As it was in the beginning, is now, and ever shall be, world without end. Amen.
0: O my Jesus,
1: forgive us our sins, save us from the fires of hell. Lead all souls to heaven, especially those who most need thy mercy.
3: We're standing right outside the Church of the Flagellation, which commemorates Jesus being scourged at the pillar. And so we begin the mystery of Jesus' scourging. Pilate, wanting to please the crowd, released to them Barabbas, and handed over Jesus to be scourged so that he might be crucified.
0: Our Father, who art in heaven, hallowed be thy name. Thy kingdom come, thy will be done, on earth as it is in heaven.
1: Give us.

0: full of grace, the Lord is with thee. Blessed art thou amongst women, and blessed is the fruit of thy womb, Jesus.
1: Holy Mary, Mother of God, pray for us sinners now and at the hour of our death. Amen.
0: Hail Mary, full of grace, the Lord is with thee. Blessed art thou amongst women, and blessed is the fruit of thy womb, Jesus.
1: Holy Mary, Mother of God, pray for us sinners now and at the hour of our death. Amen.
0: Hail Mary, full of grace, the Lord is with thee. Blessed art thou amongst women, and blessed is the fruit of thy womb, Jesus.
1: Holy Mary, Mother of God, pray for us sinners now and at the hour of our death. Amen.
0: Hail Mary, full of grace, the Lord is with thee. Blessed art thou amongst women, and blessed is the fruit of thy womb, Jesus.
1: Holy Mary, Mother of God, pray for us sinners now and at the hour of our death. Amen.
0: Hail Mary, full of grace, the Lord is with thee. Blessed art thou amongst women, and blessed is the fruit of thy womb, Jesus.
1: Holy Mary, Mother of God, pray for us sinners now and at the hour of our death. Amen.
0: Hail Mary, full of grace, the Lord is with thee. Blessed art thou amongst women, and blessed is the fruit of thy womb, Jesus.
1: Holy Mary, Mother of God, pray for us sinners now and at the hour of our death. Amen.
0: Hail Mary, full of grace, the Lord is with thee. Blessed art thou amongst women, and blessed is the fruit of thy womb, Jesus.
1: Holy Mary, Mother of God, pray for us sinners now and at the hour of our death. Amen.
0: Hail Mary, full of grace, the Lord is with thee. Blessed art thou amongst women, and blessed is the fruit of thy womb, Jesus.
1: Holy Mary, Mother of God, pray for us sinners now and at the hour of our death. Amen.
0: Hail Mary, full of grace, the Lord is with thee. Blessed art thou amongst women, and blessed is the fruit of thy womb, Jesus.
1: Holy Mary, Mother of God, pray for us sinners now and at the hour of our death. Amen.
0: Hail Mary, full of grace, the Lord is with thee. Blessed art thou amongst women, and blessed is the fruit of thy womb, Jesus.
1: Holy Mary, Mother of God, pray for us sinners now and at the hour of our death. Amen.
0: Glory be to the Father, and to the Son, and to the Holy Spirit.
1: As it was in the beginning, is now, and ever shall be, world without end. Amen.
0: O my Jesus,
1: forgive us our sins, save us from the fires of hell. Lead all souls to heaven, especially those who most need of thy mercy.
2: In Mark 15, verse 16, we read, "Then the soldiers led Jesus into the hall, which is called the Praetorium, and they gathered together the whole cohort, and they stripped him, and they put on him a purple cloak, and then they pleaded for him a crown of thorns, and they began to greet him, 'Hail, King of the Jews!' And then they beat him on the head with a reed, and they mocked him, and they bent their knees and pretended to worship him. And then when they had finished with him, they took off the purple, and they put on his own garments, and they led him out to be crucified.
0: Our Father, who art in heaven, hallowed be thy name. Thy kingdom come, thy will be done, on earth as it is in heaven.
1: Give us this day our daily bread, and forgive us our trespasses, as we forgive those who trespass against us. And lead us not into temptation, but deliver us from evil.
0: Hail Mary, full of grace, the Lord is with thee. Blessed art thou amongst women, and blessed is the fruit of thy womb, Jesus.
1: Holy Mary, Mother of God, pray for us sinners now and at the hour of our death. Amen.
0: Hail Mary, full of grace, the Lord is with thee. Blessed art thou amongst women, and blessed is the fruit of thy womb, Jesus.
1: Holy Mary, Mother of God, pray for us sinners now and at the hour of our death. Amen.
0: Hail Mary, full of grace, the Lord is with thee. Blessed art thou amongst women, and blessed is the fruit of thy womb, Jesus.
1: Holy Mary, Mother of God, pray for us sinners now and at the hour of our death. Amen.
0: Hail Mary, full of grace, the Lord is with thee. Blessed art thou amongst women, and blessed is the fruit of thy womb, Jesus.
1: Holy Mary, Mother of God, pray for us sinners now and at the hour of our death. Amen.
0: Hail Mary, full of grace, the Lord is with thee. Blessed art thou amongst women, and blessed is the fruit of thy womb, Jesus.
1: Holy Mary, Mother of God, pray for us sinners now and at the hour of our death. Amen.
0: Hail Mary, full of grace, the Lord is with thee. Blessed art thou amongst women, and blessed is the fruit of thy womb, Jesus.
1: Holy Mary, Mother of God, pray for us sinners now and at the hour of our death. Amen.
0: Hail Mary, full of grace, the Lord is with thee. Blessed art thou amongst women, and blessed is the fruit of thy womb, Jesus.
1: Holy Mary, Mother of God, pray for us sinners now and at the hour of our death. Amen.
0: Hail Mary, full of grace, the Lord is with thee. Blessed art thou amongst women,

0: and blessed is the fruit of thy womb, Jesus.
1: Holy Mary, Mother of God, pray for us sinners now and at the hour of our death. Amen.
0: Hail Mary, full of grace, the Lord is with thee. Blessed art thou amongst women, and blessed is the fruit of thy womb, Jesus.
1: Holy Mary, Mother of God, pray for us sinners now and at the hour of our death. Amen.
0: Hail Mary, full of grace, the Lord is with thee. Blessed art thou amongst women, and blessed is the fruit of thy womb, Jesus.
1: Holy Mary, Mother of God, pray for us sinners now and at the hour of our death. Amen.
0: Glory be to the Father, and to the Son, and to the Holy Spirit.
1: As it was in the beginning, is now, and ever shall be, world without end. Amen.
0: O my Jesus,
1: forgive us our sins, save us from the fires of hell, lead all souls to heaven, especially those who most need thy mercy.
2: We're beginning the Station to the Cross as we walk the way of Jesus through the streets of Jerusalem. Let us pray, begin this mystery of Jesus carrying his cross.
0: Our Father, who art in heaven, hallowed be thy name. Thy kingdom come, thy will be done, on earth as it is in heaven.
1: Give us this day our daily bread, and forgive us our trespasses, as we forgive those who trespass against us. And lead us not into temptation, but deliver us from evil.
0: Hail Mary, full of grace, the Lord is with thee. Blessed art thou amongst women, and blessed is the fruit of thy womb, Jesus.
1: Holy Mary, Mother of God, pray for us sinners now and at the hour of our death. Amen.
0: Hail Mary, full of grace, the Lord is with thee. Blessed art thou amongst women, and blessed is the fruit of thy womb, Jesus.
1: Holy Mary, Mother of God, pray for us sinners now and at the hour of our death. Amen.
0: Hail Mary, full of grace, the Lord is with thee. Blessed art thou amongst women, and blessed is the fruit of thy womb, Jesus.
1: Holy Mary, Mother of God, pray for us sinners now and at the hour of our death. Amen.
0: Hail Mary, full of grace, the Lord is with thee. Blessed art thou amongst women, and blessed is the fruit of thy womb, Jesus.
1: Holy Mary, Mother of God, pray for us sinners now and at the hour of our death. Amen.
0: Hail Mary, full of grace, the Lord is with thee. Blessed art thou amongst women, and blessed is the fruit of thy womb, Jesus.
1: Holy Mary, Mother of God, pray for us sinners now and at the hour of our death. Amen.
0: Hail Mary, full of grace, the Lord is with thee. Blessed art thou amongst women, and blessed is the fruit of thy womb, Jesus.
1: Holy Mary, Mother of God, pray for us sinners now and at the hour of our death. Amen.
0: Hail Mary, full of grace, the Lord is with thee. Blessed art thou amongst women, and blessed is the fruit of thy womb, Jesus.
1: Holy Mary, Mother of God, pray for us sinners now and at the hour of our death. Amen.
0: Hail Mary, full of grace, the Lord is with thee. Blessed art thou amongst women, and blessed is the fruit of thy womb, Jesus.
1: Holy Mary, Mother of God, pray for us sinners now and at the hour of our death. Amen.
0: Hail Mary, full of grace, the Lord is with thee. Blessed art thou amongst women, and blessed is the fruit of thy womb, Jesus.
1: Holy Mary, Mother of God, pray for us sinners now and at the hour of our death. Amen.
0: Hail Mary, full of grace, the Lord is with thee. Blessed art thou amongst women, and blessed is the fruit of thy womb, Jesus.
1: Holy Mary, Mother of God, pray for us sinners now and at the hour of our death. Amen.
0: Glory be to the Father, and to the Son, and to the Holy Spirit.
1: As it was in the beginning, is now, and ever shall be, world without end. Amen.
0: O my Jesus,
1: forgive us our sins, save us from the fires of hell, lead all souls to heaven, especially those who most need thy mercy.
2: We're standing on Mount Calvary, where Jesus our Lord was crucified. As we read in John's Gospel, chapter 19, verse 16. Therefore they took Jesus and made him carry his cross, and went out to a place called the place of the skull, that is in Hebrew, Golgotha, where they crucified him, along with him, two others, one on either side, but Jesus was in the middle.
0: Our Father, who art in heaven, hallowed be thy name. Thy kingdom come, thy will be done, on earth as it is in heaven.
1: Give us this day our daily bread, and forgive us our trespasses, as we forgive those who trespass against us. And lead us not into temptation, but deliver us from evil.
0: Hail Mary, full of grace, the Lord is with thee. Blessed art thou amongst women, and blessed is the fruit of thy womb, Jesus.
1: Holy Mary, Mother of God, pray for us sinners now and at the hour of our death. Amen.
0: Hail Mary, full of grace, the Lord is with thee. Blessed art thou amongst women, and blessed is the fruit of thy womb, Jesus.
1: Holy Mary, Mother of God, pray for us sinners now and at the hour of our death. Amen.
0: Hail Mary, full of grace, the Lord is with thee. Blessed art thou amongst women, and blessed is the fruit of thy womb, Jesus.
1: Holy Mary, Mother of God, pray for us sinners now and at the hour of our death. Amen.
0: Hail Mary.

0: full of grace, the Lord is with thee. Blessed art thou amongst women, and blessed is the fruit of thy womb, Jesus.
1: Holy Mary, Mother of God, pray for us sinners now and at the hour of our death. Amen.
0: Hail Mary, full of grace, the Lord is with thee. Blessed art thou amongst women, and blessed is the fruit of thy womb, Jesus.
1: Holy Mary, Mother of God, pray for us sinners now and at the hour of our death. Amen.
0: Hail Mary, full of grace, the Lord is with thee. Blessed art thou amongst women, and blessed is the fruit of thy womb, Jesus.
1: Holy Mary, Mother of God, pray for us sinners now and at the hour of our death. Amen.
0: Hail Mary, full of grace, the Lord is with thee. Blessed art thou amongst women, and blessed is the fruit of thy womb, Jesus.
1: Holy Mary, Mother of God, pray for us sinners now and at the hour of our death. Amen.
0: Hail Mary, full of grace, the Lord is with thee. Blessed art thou amongst women, and blessed is the fruit of thy womb, Jesus.
1: Holy Mary, Mother of God, pray for us sinners now and at the hour of our death. Amen.
0: Hail Mary, full of grace, the Lord is with thee. Blessed art thou amongst women, and blessed is the fruit of thy womb, Jesus.
1: Holy Mary, Mother of God, pray for us sinners now and at the hour of our death. Amen.
0: Hail Mary, full of grace, the Lord is with thee. Blessed art thou amongst women, and blessed is the fruit of thy womb, Jesus.
1: Holy Mary, Mother of God, pray for us sinners now and at the hour of our death. Amen.
0: Glory be to the Father, and to the Son, and to the Holy Spirit.
1: As it was in the beginning, is now, and ever shall be, world without end. Amen.
0: O my Jesus,
1: forgive us our sins, save us from the fires of hell. Lead all souls to heaven, especially those who most need thy mercy.
0: Hail, Holy Queen,
1: Mother of mercy, our life, our sweetness, and our hope. To thee we cry, who banishest us from evil. To thee do we send up our sighs, with mourning and weeping in this valley of tears. Turn them, O gracious Advocate, the night of mercy toward us. And after this our exile, show unto us the blessed fruit of thy womb, Jesus. O clement, O loving, O sweet Virgin Mary.
0: Pray for us, O Holy Mother of God,
1: that we may be made worthy of the promises of Christ.
0: The Father, and of the Son, and of the Holy Spirit.
1: Amen.
2: Amen. Amen.

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0: In the name of the Father, and of the Son, and of the Holy Spirit.
1: Amen.
0: The Litany of the Most Holy Name of Jesus. Lord, have mercy on us.
1: Lord, have mercy on us.
0: Christ, have mercy on us.
1: Christ, have mercy on us.
0: Lord, have mercy on us.
1: Lord, have mercy on us.
0: Christ, hear us.
1: Christ, hear us.
0: Christ, graciously hear us.
1: Christ, graciously hear us.
0: God the Father of heaven,
1: have mercy on us.
0: God the Son, Redeemer of the world,
1: have mercy on us.
0: God the Holy Spirit,
1: have mercy on us.
0: Holy Trinity, one God,
1: have mercy on us.

0: Jesus, light of confessors,
1: have mercy on us.
0: Jesus, purity of virgins,
1: have mercy on us.
0: Jesus, crown of all saints,
1: have mercy on us.
2: Be merciful,
3: spare us, O Jesus.
2: Be merciful,
3: graciously hear us, O Jesus.
2: From all evil,
3: Jesus, deliver us.
2: From all sin,
3: Jesus, deliver us.
2: From your wrath,
3: Jesus, deliver us.
2: From the snares of the devil,
3: Jesus, deliver us.
2: From the spirit of fornication,
3: Jesus, deliver us.
2: From everlasting death,
3: Jesus, deliver us.
2: From the neglect of your inspirations,
3: Jesus, deliver us.
2: Through the mystery of your holy incarnation,
3: Jesus, deliver us.
2: Through your nativity,
3: Jesus, deliver us.
2: Through your infancy,
3: Jesus, deliver us.
2: Through your most divine life,
3: Jesus, deliver us.
2: Through your labors,
3: Jesus, deliver us.
2: Through your agony and passion,
3: Jesus, deliver us.
2: Through your cross and dereliction,
3: Jesus, deliver us.
2: Through your sufferings,
3: Jesus, deliver us.
2: Through your death and burial,
3: Jesus, deliver us.
2: Through your resurrection,
3: Jesus, deliver us.
2: Through your ascension,
3: Jesus, deliver us.
2: Through your institution of the most holy Eucharist,
3: Jesus, deliver us.
2: Through your joys,
3: Jesus, deliver us.
2: Through your glory,
3: Jesus, deliver us.
2: Lamb of God, who takes away the sins of the world,
3: spare us, O Lord.
2: Lamb of God, who takes away the sins of the world,
3: graciously hear us, O Lord.
2: Lamb of God, who takes away the sins of the world,
3: have mercy on us.
2: Jesus, hear us.
3: Jesus, graciously hear us.
2: Let us pray. Lord Jesus Christ, you have said, ask and you shall receive. Seek and you shall find, knock and it shall be opened to you. Mercifully attend to our supplications and grant us the grace of your most divine love, that we may love you with all our hearts and in all our words and actions, and never cease to praise you. Make us, O Lord, to have a perpetual

0: fear and love of your holy name, for you never fail to govern those whom you establish in your love, you who live and reign forever and ever.
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7: Family, a prayer that we pray together is a powerful prayer. So please pray together with me our EWTN family prayer. Today we pray for those with children who have autism. Heavenly Father, we adore you, the Father of us all. We ask you to assist those families with a child with autism. Give these parents wisdom and angelic help in their care for their children. Help the child's siblings to be patient and to grow in self-giving love. Grant these families your special support and give them friends who understand and love them. Most merciful Father, give light to scientists and doctors, so that they may find the solution to autism. Through Christ our Lord. Amen.

Some Pharisees and Herodians were sent to Jesus to ensnare him in his speech. They came and said to him, "Teacher, we know that you're a truthful man

himself, says, bring me a coin. You know, and they bring him a coin, a denarius. He says, whose inscription is on this? Caesar's. Well, it's Caesar's coin. Pay to Caesar what belongs to Caesar. And there they are, astonished.

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Blessed are those called to the supper of the Lamb. Lord, I am not worthy that you should enter my room, but only say the word, and my soul shall be healed.

For those who cannot now receive Jesus in the Blessed Sacrament, we offer the following prayer. I believe that you, O Jesus, are in the Most Holy Sacrament. I love you and desire you. Come into my heart, I embrace you. O never, never leave me. May the burning and most sweet power of your love, O Lord Jesus, I beseech you, absorb my mind, that I may die through love of your love, who were graciously pleased to die through love of my love. Amen.

0: Prayer for vocations. God, our Father, who wills that all men be saved and come to the knowledge of your truth, we beg you to send laborers into your harvest and grant them grace to speak your word with all boldness, so that your word may spread and be glorified, and all nations may know you, the only God, and him whom you have sent, Jesus Christ, your Son, our Lord. Amen. Our Lady, Queen of the...
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2: The year 150 AD, the Catholic Church confronts Gnosticism, a collection of religious sects that prized the spiritual world and condemned the utter evil of the material world. Its confusing and deceptive melding of Christian truths with Greek philosophy and other beliefs deceives a large number of Christians. In response, church leaders do not remain silent. Ignatius, Bishop of Antioch, warns his flock against Docetism, a Gnostic heresy that denies the humanity of Christ and teaches that his body is simply an illusion. Ignatius reminds believers that in the sacrament of the Holy Eucharist, the faithful consume the true body and blood of Jesus Christ. In his book, Against Heresies, Irenaeus of Lyon instructs all Christians that true doctrine comes from Jesus Christ through his apostles and their appointed successors and the church he founded.

Hi, this is Dr. Anthony Rizzi with the Institute for Advanced Physics, here to talk to you about Faith Matters. And as you know, at the Institute, we're constantly trying to bring people down to earth, back to the physics, back to the ordinary understanding of the physical world, and proceed as far down the road as we can take you. And one of the most physical things that we have is eating. And we don't do it very well today. We don't have time for family dinner. And we really have to replace family dinner back in our lives and have the family be present. And just being present with the family is so important. Not that you have an agenda or you have to do this or that, but just to be with each other and be family and hear about the day and just in being present is so important. And then praying before the meal, even when you're out to even when you're eating out, it's especially important to do that when you're eating out, so you radiate that you are comfortable in your skin as someone who's, you know, whose God is the Lord. But we've lost that, and we have to realize that we've got to tell, you know, our kids that, you know, you've got to be home for dinner. Here's how the activities have to go, so that we put time for the family to come back together. And until we do that, we're not going to have time to even know what's going on with each other. That's sort of a minimal. But there's lots of other ways. Eating is the way we come together. So please take that to heart. And remember, you know, this Jesus fashioned his whole sacrifice around eating in the Last Supper. And we have to respect that naturally before we're really going to be able to respect it supernaturally. Well, thank you for listening. This has been Faith Matters.

So God needs to hear from you and me tonight. He needs to hear us say, Lord, Father, I'm sorry. I'm really sorry. And give me light, Lord. Give me light to see where I'm disobedient, where I displease you, where I don't acknowledge your power in my life, where I don't accept your will in my life, where I'm not simple enough or childlike enough. Help me to see when I'm unkind and impatient and oversensitive and angry. And help me to see when I'm caustic and I hurt my neighbor, Lord. Help me to see myself as I really am and take away the fear I have of seeing myself. Don't let me put up this veneer that makes me look one way when inside I'm full of dead man's bone. Let me understand. Give me light, Lord. If I don't have the light, I'm not going to see. So, Lord, I want to repent of everything displeasing to you in my life. The things I know about, I'm very sorry for, and the things I don't know, the things I'm so blind, I can't see. I'm sorry for those. Let me empty myself of me so I can love you with a sincere, open mind and open heart. Lord God, bless us tonight as we participate in this holy hour. Give us a new mind and a new heart and a new spirit, that we may acknowledge you as Lord of all, that we may disappear and decrease and you may increase. We're sorry for all our sins, our weaknesses, our imperfections, our infidelities, the things we've done poorly and the things we've done good things at the wrong time, the people we've hurt and those we have not forgiven, Lord. Give us a forgiving heart. We ask this in the name of Jesus and through the intercession of Mary, that awesome holy woman. Amen.

0: Hello, friends. St. Thomas Aquinas is one of the greatest saints in the 2,000-year history of the Catholic Church to defend the doctrine of transubstantiation and our Lord's real presence in the Most Holy Eucharist. Born in 1225, Thomas was an Italian Dominican friar, Catholic priest, philosopher, and preeminent theologian. Today, he is a doctor of the Church and patron saint of students and universities. His great work, the Summa Theologiae, is considered paramount in Catholic philosophical and theological studies. When Pope Urban IV added the solemnity of Corpus Christi, the body and blood of Christ, to the Church's liturgical calendar in 1264, St. Thomas composed the liturgical texts for that new Mass, including its prayers and hymns. Two well-known liturgical hymns that come from St. Thomas's compositions are O Salutaris Hostia and Tantum Ergo. These are comprised of stanzas from longer hymns written for Corpus Christi. O Salutaris Hostia reminds us of the glory of heaven that awaits those who remain faithful to the saving victim, our Eucharistic Lord and King, Jesus Christ, who opens wide the gates of heaven to us here below. In Tantum Ergo, we sing of the doctrine of transubstantiation, defending the truth that what our senses fail to fathom, let us grasp through faith's consent. Throughout the centuries, preeminent composers like Bach and Mozart have set music to these great Eucharistic hymns. St. Thomas identified the goal of human existence as eternal union and fellowship with God. This is attained in the beatific vision, eternal beatitude, eternal life in heaven. The Eucharistic hymns of St. Thomas Aquinas, including Panis Angelicus and Pange Lingua Gloriosi, still aid the Church in her language of worship and devotion of the Most Holy Eucharist, what Vatican II teaches is the source and summit of the Christian life. And it is through the Eucharist that we receive a foretaste of eternal life. I'm Father Wade Menezes of the Fathers of Mercy. God bless you, and thank you for watching EWTN.
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1: Pope Benedict XVI made the observation that Augustine was someone who was relentlessly in search of the truth. The life of Augustine reveals to us that search for truth that is incredibly relevant to us today, who are challenged in so many ways by truth. His story is one of transforming grace. It is one of the greatest and most dramatic spiritual adventures in the history of the Church.
2: Who was this saint, theologian, bishop, and convert? Who was the Doctor of Grace?

No figure in the early church, with the possible exception of St. Paul of Tarsus, is better known or more quoted than St. Augustine of Hippo. And this fame, this reputation for genius, extends beyond even the Christian world, so that his contributions to human thought are found literally all over the world, even today. The Church honors him as a

0: a saint, a father of the church, a doctor of the church, and arguably the greatest theologian in the history of Christianity.
1: St. Augustine of Hippo is one of the columns of the church, theologically. He really is foundational in Latin theology, especially. And his work has been important not only for theology, but also for philosophy and in classical civilization. So Augustine has a role that transcends even just theological interest, but really for all of Western society.
0: The story of St. Augustine begins in 354 in North Africa, in the Roman province of Numidia, modern Algeria.
2: Augustine was born to a Berber mother and to basically a Sicilian father. His father was a pagan. His name was Patricius, we call him Patrick today, and his mother's name was Monica. Monica, unlike her husband, was a Catholic. And she was a very faithful and devoted Catholic who worked her whole life for the conversion of her husband, who finally did convert on his deathbed, and for her son, whose conversion is now famous across the world.
1: When Augustine was a young boy, his mother traced the sign of the cross on his forehead. So from his infancy, really, he is introduced into the catechumenate, if you will. You could call him a Christian, even from his infancy, although not yet baptized. Augustine says that throughout his entire life, up until his baptism in his early 30s, he was always seeking Christ. He was always seeking Christ.
0: It was through his mother, in fact, that Augustine first encountered the central quest of his life, the figure of Jesus Christ, who is the truth. Such was the fascination with Christ that Monica instilled in her son, that even when he had drifted very far away from the church, he still loved Jesus and spoke of searching for him, even if he had forgotten where he could find him.
2: Augustine's mother, Monica, is rightly honored as a saint who is attached forever to the destiny, both in life and in spirituality, of her son. She was instrumental in raising her family under difficult circumstances of her husband, Patricius, who, as the records would indicate, as history tells us, was a pagan who did not treat her particularly well. He did not treat Augustine very well. And yet Monica had the incredible gift, the virtue of fortitude, to a truly heroic degree. She kept up praying for Patricius. And the day came before he died that he converted to Christianity. It was that same relentless love for her son that became the hallmark of Monica's life. Her prayers, her persistence, that fortitude were absolutely crucial in bringing Augustine finally into the Christian faith.
0: His mother longed for his baptism, and he was even enrolled as a catechumen, and even asked for baptism during a severe illness. Once he recovered, though, he fell back on finding excuses to avoid it, preferring, as many did, to delay the sacrament. The delays only made worse what was a long series of moral and intellectual crises as he progressed in his education.
2: Augustine's father, Patricius, was of the equestrian class. He wasn't nobility per se, but he was upwardly mobile, we might say today, and he had high imperial ambitions for his son. And so with the help of a patron, Patricius secured the funds for him to go to Carthage. Augustine had the access to the very best teachers of rhetoric, and he became the star rhetorician of Carthage.
1: Well, the study of language was incredibly important. So grammar, rhetoric, how to speak, how to argue, how to win a case in court. This was an essential part of education, especially in a world where most people were not literate.
0: His time in Carthage from 370 proved a catastrophe for his spiritual life. He was overwhelmed by the many lures of the city. His prayer life suffered, and he wrote of praying, but with little

0: Little expectation of being heard. He succumbed to the parties, the theatre, the sexual temptations that presented themselves to him, given his good looks and his talents as a speaker, and his tendency to excel in all things, even evil.
1: But my sin was this, that I looked for pleasure, beauty, and truth, not in him, but in myself and his other creatures. And the search led me instead to pain, confusion, and error. The Confessions.
0: His mother's worst fears were realized when he announced to her he had fathered a child. It was in Carthage, too, that for the first time Augustine read the Hortensius, a writing by the famed pagan Roman philosopher and writer Cicero, who died in 43 BC.
2: There's a point at some moment in our lives where we read something that just stimulates us intellectually and it really sets us on fire and we want to learn more and we want to read more. And that's the Hortensius for Augustine.
0: Cicero's text, sadly lost to history, awoke within Augustine a powerful love for wisdom.
3: No longer is he simply seeking imperial ambition and licentiousness, but now he's thinking life would be better if it were ordered to the higher things, to what the pinnacle of Roman society has produced in rhetoric. Cicero tells him that what he really should order his life to is wisdom, and that grips him. Wisdom is better than imperial ambition or license, and it makes a huge difference for him. It awakens his philosophical imagination for something transcendent.
1: He knows that Jesus is truth, but he can't find him in Cicero. And so we're beginning to see as well a tension within Augustine relating to the Christian faith, that his pursuit of the truth brought him more and more into tension within himself intellectually and spiritually. And the Old Testament, as he had first encountered it, seemed to make no sense. It lacked what Cicero was able to provide him. And so he embarked on this pursuit of truth through philosophy. And that, of course, led him perfectly into a trap. And the trap was set by the Manichaeans.
3: Mani was a Persian. And he was a great reader of the Bible. And he had a particularly powerful interpretation of the Bible that Augustine found attractive and that many pagans found attractive.
2: He never arrives at the highest level of the Manichaean practice, but he is at the lower level of the Manichaean practice for 9 years. And during that time, he's very pleased initially with what he sees, because this provides him with a kind of rational way of dealing with evil. There are two gods. There's this lesser god, the evil demiurge who created everything, and you can explain evil by saying it's all his fault and the material world is evil, and then there's this good god and he's the father of Jesus, and that's the New Testament. And so it's a nice, neat way to deal with evil, and it's a dismissal of the material world. And he can also then dismiss what he doesn't like in the Old Testament as a result.
1: For them, for the Manichaeans, Augustine was a prize. Augustine spent 9 years as a member of the Manichaean sect. The problem was that in his pursuit for truth, he began asking leading important logical questions. Again, being the smartest person that the Manichaeans would ever encounter.
3: Augustine is so famous for this phrase at the opening of the Confessions, our hearts are restless. Our hearts are restless until they rest in you. And that word, it's from the Latin word for inquietude, a kind of inquiet, something restless in me, is straight Augustine. He's constantly on the move. And reflecting on his actions and asking, what are they ordered to? To what are they ordered? And so he is constantly pressing to know the truth of things, even when he is caught up in a trap like Manichaeanism. He's asking questions. Is this right? Is this true? So even when his framework is erroneous, he's asking if it's erroneous. And therefore, you can see that rest.

0: restlessness about truth, even when he's trapped in sin and error.
1: And so, in order to placate Augustine, they told him repeatedly, just wait. Bishop Faustus, our greatest mind, will be able to answer all of your questions. And Augustine pestered them and asked them, when shall I meet this Faustus? And then the day came that he met Faustus.
0: He has a conversation with Faustus, and what he finds as the great rhetorician is that he's full of hot air, that he's all rhetoric, that it's all eloquence, that isn't really substantially rooted in anything. And so, in a sense, their best man proves to be full of empty and hollow myths. Long-winded mythologies, he says, comes out of the mouth of Faustus. Long-winded mythologies that are a trap for souls. So his encounter with Faustus is really the beginning of his realization that Manichaeism is empty.
2: Augustine was now ready for his next great move. Desiring worldly advancement and a place where his skills as a teacher of rhetoric could be appreciated, he settled in 383, at the age of 29, on the idea of Rome.
1: Monica was always there, urging him to convert, to repent, to turn his life around, to put his life together. She was always willing to be there for him, but he wasn't ready yet. And so when he left Africa, he couldn't face the fact of telling her that he was leaving. He avoided her. He sailed off like a thief in the night to Italy.
3: And so she takes the next boat to Rome, insisting that she's going to be with her son. It turns out that the crossing of the Mediterranean at that particular moment was very rough. And the sailors themselves, the professionals, were fearful for their lives and thought that they were all about to sink. And Monica, determined to catch up with her son, is, you can just imagine her at the helm of the boat saying, no, keep going, forward, forward. As Augustine tells us, she's the one who encouraged all the sailors and said, look, you just keep going, I have to reach my son.
0: And at the center of his journey towards God is his own mother's vicarious sacrifice for him. She weeps every single day, praying in the morning and in the evening at the altar of Christ's sacrifice. And she weeps, and you know what Augustine calls her tears? The heart's blood. The heart's blood, because they offer up not a bloody sacrifice as the pagans do, but an unbloody sacrifice of the heart given to God. And that it's at the altar that he comes to see that her prayers on behalf of him are efficacious because they are united to Christ's sacrifice. That's what makes her tears so powerful, more powerful than even all the intellectual heroes that he has, more powerful than Cicero, more powerful than Plato.
1: It was said that at one point she was seen by a bishop who asked her about her son. And she told him of her tears, and she told him of the problems that she was having with Augustine. And this bishop famously replied, "Fear not, the son of so many tears will not be lost."
2: Reaching Rome, he at once fell ill, and then set up a school of rhetoric that proved a disaster.
0: Well, one thing that Augustine jokes about is that in those days, if you didn't have an imperial chair, which he didn't have, you were just dependent on your students' tuition. So your students had to pay you in order to get these lessons. And these were wealthy, upwardly mobile children of senators, boys of senators, who had plenty of money but would not pay him. So one thing that happened was that he was very poor in Rome. He didn't have enough money as a teacher to continue to teach.
2: Disillusioned yet again, he made the decision to go north, to Mediolanum, modern Milan. It was there that Augustine hoped to find the position of prominence that had so far eluded him. What he found there, however, was something far more precious, the answer to his mother's prayers.
1: Milan, or Mediolanum, in this period of Roman history, was greater politically than Rome itself.

The center of gravity politically for the Roman Empire, certainly in the West, had shifted to Mediolanum, to Milan, especially from the time of Emperor Diocletian. This is where somebody who really had high ambitions

0: politically and socially. He was also hearing already about a very remarkable prelate, a remarkable bishop by the name of Ambrose, Ambrose of Milan, who it was said to Augustine was more than his equal as a speaker.
1: He first meets Ambrose, he comes up to the Basilica in Milan. And what does he find but the face of a father? The first thing he sees in Ambrose is not a man of great political and ecclesial influence. He sees in him, the way he sees in his mother, the face of the church. He sees in Ambrose that glimmer that Cicero gave him. Cicero gave him that glimmer of being carried up to wisdom. And in Ambrose, he sees wisdom.
2: Augustine settled into the habit of listening to the Bishop of Milan. He went at first out of admiration for the sheer oratorical and rhetorical skills of this bishop.
3: So Ambrose is well known for his preaching, and Augustine has heard that. And so he goes to hear Ambrose, and he is moved by what he hears. And the reason he's moved by what he hears is that Ambrose has this way of unlocking the deeper mysteries of the scriptures. This way is an allegorical or spiritual reading or interpretation, especially of the Old Testament. It's unlocking the scriptures. It's this Christological reading of the Old Testament, reading the Old Testament in the light of Christ, opening up the riches of the Old Testament.
0: Augustine, of course, had been disappointed in scripture, in the Old Testament. And what he saw was a lack of a sort of coherence to what he'd been reading, under the influence, of course, of Cicero. Ambrose, in his preaching, in his deep exegesis, or his explanation of the Old Testament and then the New Testament, opened those vistas, the same kinds of vistas of intellect that Cicero had offered to Augustine years before. But for the first time, Ambrose was also giving Augustine the opportunity to open new vistas spiritually, to recognize salvation history, the process, the story of redemption, as it is told in the Old Testament and then fulfilled so powerfully in the New.
2: Moving inexorably toward a true Christian conversion, Augustine found himself in the midst of an intellectual transformation, even as he moved slowly toward a moral one. And there, at his side, was his mother, Monica.
1: He begins attending Mass just to hear Ambrose, telling himself that he's there just to hear a great rhetorician. But of course, he's not at Mass just to hear a great rhetorician. He's there at Mass with his mother. She follows him everywhere he goes. She's of dogged determination to make sure that he confesses the true faith. And so he's entered into this Milanese circle in which he's going to Mass, not receiving the Eucharist, but he's going to Mass regularly to listen to Ambrose and to come under his influence, under his teaching. Many of the things that Augustine tells us in the Confessions about Ambrose points to his admiration for his discipline, his devotion, the amount of hours that he spends in prayer, that he is the most intellectually serious man he's ever met.
0: Here was somebody who was living an ascetic life, somebody who was a priest, who was a bishop, who was celibate, who was all the things that Augustine knew he was being called to be as a Christian, a moral life, a life of prayer, of asceticism, that Augustine in his heart knew he needed to be doing. It was the authenticity of Ambrose, as much as it was his intellectual capacity, his gifts as a homilist, for example, that authenticity lured Augustine to the truth and kept him there.
2: And then the day came. While he was in the countryside, at an estate just outside of Milan, there took place the events that changed everything. In the garden of the house, he read scripture and pondered the many words of Ambrose.
1: Ambrose has helped heal him of all of those Manichaean errors with scripture. He's helped him see that, no, the true God really is the God of creation.

0: He's helped him to at least recognize something about the truth that God has become flesh. And so Augustine's poring over the scriptures in that Milanese garden. He's poring especially over Paul's letter to the Romans, interestingly.
1: I was suddenly asking myself these questions, weeping all the while with the most bitter sorrow in my heart, when all at once I heard a sing-song voice of a child in a nearby house. Whether it was the voice of a boy or a girl, I cannot say, but again and again it repeated the refrain, take and read, take and read.
2: This Milanese house garden, and he hears from across the wall, tole et legge, tole legge, tole legge, take and read, take and read. And that's the key moment.
1: I seized it and opened it, and in silence I read the first passage on which my eyes fell. Not in carousing and drunkenness, not in sexual excess and lust, not in quarreling and jealousy, rather put on the Lord Jesus Christ and make no provision for the desires of the flesh.
0: He comes across this phrase in St. Paul, put on the Lord Jesus Christ. This, he says, makes the scales fall from his eyes. The flesh is saved when we put on Jesus Christ. Baptism raises up the flesh to heaven. And thus it both affirms that God is the God who made everything good, and that God is also the one who enters into this flesh in order to raise it back up. So much does he love what he's made. And so I think this is what makes the scales fall from his eyes, and he weeps because he realizes it's all true. Everything Ambrose has been preaching about, it's all true.
1: I had no wish to read more, and no need to do so. For in an instant, as I came to the end of the sentence, it was as though the light of confidence flooded into my heart, and all the darkness of doubt was dispelled.
3: Immediately after the moment in the garden, Augustine announced his desire to become a catechumen, the official declaration that he was on the journey of discernment towards baptism. To prepare thoroughly, he and his friends undertook a long catechetical retreat north of Milan, not too far from beautiful Lake Como.
0: From the fall of 386 to Easter in 387, he's in this intensive preparation. This is not someone who is simply converting for imperial influence. This is someone who's taking this catechetical process seriously, so much so that he's dedicating every single day.
3: So it was that at the age of 32, Augustine was baptized by Ambrose in the Cathedral of Milan on the 24th of April 387, during the Easter Vigil. His mother, his son Adeodatus, and his friends were all there.
1: And so we were baptized. What tears I shed in your hymns and canticles. How deeply was I moved by the voices of your sweet singing church. Those voices flowed into my ears, and the truth was distilled into my heart, which overflowed with my passionate devotion. Tears ran from my eyes, and happy I was in those tears.
0: Augustine takes his baptismal life as a totally new life, a life that was going to renounce imperial ambition. He came to think of rhetoric as a chair of lies, because his tongue was no longer ordered to imperial politics, but now his life was going to be ordered solely to God.
3: Augustine expressed what had happened in another way, in a hymn of praise in the Confessions.
1: Late have I loved you, O beauty ever ancient and ever new. Late have I loved you, and behold, you were within me, and I out of myself, and there I searched for you.
4: His journey of conversion stands as one of the great stories in the history of Christianity. 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He is as well as somebody who is a lesson for us today.

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Augustine helps us to see the truth because he found the truth. Ultimately, Augustine teaches us not just how to live, but how to live well.

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Carter. Howdy. Thank you. Welcome to Living Right with Dr. Ray. We are here at the Catholic University of America. Thank you. Got a lot of the students here. Excuse me. I don't use a teleprompter. 15 years. Okay, I'll just do it on my own. Thanks for coming here. By the way, we are also collaborating with WMET, great Guadalupe affiliate here in Washington, D.C. We have a guest today that is close to my heart in terms of family and children, Dr. Catherine Pikalic. And she's going to talk about women who challenge the birth dearth. Women who say, I want to have more than 1.86 allowable children. Father Larry will talk about, what do you do on the dating scene? Do you guys still date? I mean, do people still date? Ooh. So we'll find out what Father Larry has to say about that. And single moms, is it just as easy for them? Do they succeed just as well? No, I've been noticing something now. You guys, I feel bad for you. Because see, my generation and every generation before us were always greater than you. We'd say things like, I used to walk 18 miles uphill both ways, put a nuclear waste. We were grateful children. That's the way it was. What are you going to tell your kids? 980 channels.

0: That's all we got when I was a boy. Used to have to make your sister go get the remotes for you when I was a boy. Only had 9 of them. Power buttons up at the top. Had to stretch your thumb there to get that top power button. Sometimes your hair stopped right in there, you know? Yeah. One winter got so bad, after my mom was done shoveling the driveway, she only made it halfway up the walk before she collapsed. I had to step over her with my hot chocolates. I spilled some right there. Should have sued her. What are you going to tell your kids? You have been robbed of being able to tell your kids how great you were. I used to do this to my mom. Are you older than 18, honey? When I turned 18, I told my mom, okay, fine. You're my boss. You can make me do what you want. Now that I'm 18, I'm going to do the exact opposite of everything you ever taught me. You can make me go to bed now. When I'm 18, I'm never gone to bed. So for years, I called her up, 3:30 in the morning. Mom, yeah, I'm still awake. You know what else? I got every light in the house on. Refrigerator door's wide open. I just drank straight from the milk carton. Later on, I'm going to run with the scissors. Yeah, the good scissors. Remember the good scissors? I would go home, and I say, hey, Ma, you still got those good scissors? Yeah. They're up in a shrine glass case with the scotch tape and the virgin. I say, you ever use them? Just no. But they're there if I need them. You don't cut paper with the good scissors. Ones I had, rounded, rusted shut. You touch them, you got tetanus. Let's take some questions. What do we have for questions? Sir?
1: Yes, want to talk about annulments and explaining it. I understand why in Matthew 19 that Jesus talks about specifically about divorce and also understand why the church does it, but it's really hard to explain to other people who don't share the Catholic faith. It's seen as triggering, intrusive, judgmental, and just wanted to hear what's the best way to explain that.
0: Yes. Well, it depends who you're talking to. If you're talking to somebody who's hostile, they're going to say, well, you know what an annulment is? That's Catholic divorce. That's all it is. It's Catholic divorce. Quite a bit different. Our Lord was real clear. You cannot say we split this marriage up because he put it together unless at the very beginning the marriage was judged to be by proper church authorities invalid. Something was missing. In other words, let's say that I marry you and I ask you, will you welcome children? And you say, of course. Which is one of the conditions for a Catholic sacramental marriage. 2 months into it, she says, I don't want any kids. I lied. I lied just to marry you. I don't want any kids. I married you for your money. That's invalid. Okay, so that marriage was under false pretenses, not freedom of choice. I would say this to somebody who says that. Well, first of all, they're upset because you Catholics have this belief. I would ask, I'd say, so Are we not allowed to follow our church's teaching based upon what we believe Christ taught us? So when somebody says, you can't do that, it's intrusive. Well, wait a minute. You're not Catholic, so you're not bound by this. But we are. So why are you upset with us for being bound by something we think was handed to us directly by Christ? First thing. Second thing is, I've noticed a lot about these kinds of questions. I see. How old are you, son?
2: 19.
0: So he goes to his mom and dad, and he says, I got to tell you, Dad, I agree with pretty much everything you teach me, about 90%. Now, the 10% I don't agree with, I'm not going to follow. But I decide which 10%. Now, I ask my clients, I say, is that an obedient kid? Nobody says it is. They all say, no, it's not. I say, why not? He's agreeing 90%. Yeah, but he decides the 10%. So that puts him in authority above the parent. Well, that's kind of what we do when we say, well, I don't agree with what the Catholic teaches on that. Now, I agree with most of it, but I don't agree with that one. So what they're doing is they're putting themselves above the church. That's what they're doing. I don't think you're going to convince anybody. I think you're just going to basically say, well, this is a deeply held belief. come from Christ. It's what the church has always taught. And therefore, if you cannot accept this, if you think that they shouldn't stand in judgment of the validity of your marriage the day that you committed, what can I do?
2: Thank you.
0: It's the old, I just don't like what you guys teach. It's really what it is. And I want to say, why are we not allowed to believe what we wish to believe? I thought you were the tolerant one. Let's take a second one. Yes, ma'am.
3: Yes, so
0: your name, ma'am?
3: Brooke.
0: Oh, we got you. You married me for my money. what a bad move.
3: Yes, so my question to you is, what's one piece of advice you would have for a graduating senior from college?
0: One piece of advice, a graduating senior. Buy a used car because the new ones depreciate really fast. I guess it would depend, Brooke, on what you believe. If you're a Christian, I would say the one piece of advice I'd have for you is stay close to God, because in the end, that will be all there is. If you're not a Christian, I would say you have probably the most important decision in your life to make. Is there a God? Is Christ God? You at least need to explore that question. You don't explore it, then at the end, you're going to tell our Lord, if he's there, give me like 8 more years. Give me 8 more years, I'll check it out. You know, as a psychologist, what I don't understand the most, Brooke, is people who are older, who are still ignoring this question. They're still not pursuing it. They're still not looking into the evidence for it. I don't understand, because ultimately they're going to find out. Now, if there is no God, they die. They don't know. They don't even know that there is no God because they're dead. But if there is a God and they ignored him, well, it's up to him how he's going to judge him. I can't say. But that doesn't make sense to me as a psychologist. It's the number one question of self-interest, if you will. Thank you, Rick. Time for one more. Sir?
4: So Gen Z is kind of been known as the anxious generation. We can barely pick up the phone to call the dentist. So when it comes to making big decisions...
0: I can't pick up the phone and call a dentist either. I mean, you know, at my age, I look forward to root canals, but go ahead.
4: But when it comes to making big decisions like getting married, picking a career, discerning your vocation, how can we overcome that anxiety and make a choice?
0: Because when people have anxiety, they're worried about the risk and what it means. What if I choose the wrong profession? What if I fail? What if I don't find somebody and I'm incompetent in the dating scene? What they do is they personalize it. Let's say that EWTN comes to me and says, Ray, canceling the show. You're done. It's Brooke's fault. You're done. Okay, now I can interpret that a couple of ways. I can say, well, they think I'm not that good at this. Fair enough. But that doesn't mean anything about me. It doesn't mean I'm a failure. When I first started this program, I knew full well. I didn't know how it was going to go. I had no idea. Okay, so am I gonna do this in case I don't succeed? No. That's the difference. When people try things and they make it an indication of who they are, that's where the anxiety just goes like this. Rather than saying, hey, I'm going to try this. Hopefully I succeed. I'm going to work at it. But if I don't, well, let's see what other options I have.
4: Thank you.
0: We have a quick question round here. I know that. We have some quick questions. Sir? Yeah.
5: So when a woman is pregnant, mm-hmm. when can she expect her baby to move?
0: Well, with any luck, as soon as he graduates from college.
5: What was your most anxious moment as a parent?
0: My son was a senior in high school. Showed me his report card along with a list of successful entrepreneurs that quit high school.
5: Wow. So you have a dog, Doc.
0: Yeah, I got a dog.
5: Why do you prefer a dog over a cat?
0: Simple. If a dog and a cat were the same size as us,

0: Which one would want to play and which one would eat you? Very simple.
1: All right, thank you.
0: Thank you. Let's go around the country and see what we have here. Dear Dr. Ray, is it wrong to homeschool one of your children because of trust or communication issues? See, issues is the word everybody has to use now. It's all an issue, you know what I mean? I don't lose my temper, I have anger management issues. I'm not clumsy talking to people, I have socialization issues. How about immaturity? My family says that would not be fair because these are not reasons to not send her to school. My first question would be, is this really the family's objection? Maybe they're thinking, I don't want you to homeschool because you're going to ruin her socialization there, you know? So all of a sudden, they've decided, no, they've weighed in. And I would want to know if Melissa asked her family for their opinions. That's one. You don't parent by consensus. Two, she says trust, communication, and immaturity. I suppose you could probably say she's getting influenced pretty good by the crowd. And if mom is saying, I can't really control what she's seeing and wanting to do and how she's being pulled, then at that point, mom's got to make that decision. Will the child like it? Not necessarily. But in fact, is it the family's opinion? See, I think what's happening here is mom's questioning herself. And she wants me to kind of weigh in on this. But in fact, who am I? All I can give her is, here's your options, okay? If you think your daughter is being influenced very badly, if you don't like the direction she's heading in, you have every right to say, I'm going to make this decision for your well-being, even though she doesn't like that decision for the well-being. And I've noticed this. This is a fear question. Many parents are afraid to make a move for fear of someone's reaction. I'm 14. You take my smartphone, I'll go crazy. Fear. Fear. Will they hate me? Will they resent me? Will they have psychological issues? One of my first books was called You're a Better Parent Than You Think, and I talked about how the experts we're pushing psychological correctness on parents, which is there are certain psychologically appropriate ways to deal with every situation as a parent. Well, after 40 plus years of shrinking, I used to be 6'9", I've found that more parents parent in fear, especially with you guys, with the older kids. They're scared. They're scared of how you'll react if, for example, they make you go to church and you don't want to go to church. Are you going to puke up religion? When you're 21 years old, you're going to say, you made me go to church. That's why I don't go to church, which is a lie, by the way. There are many other reasons. That's not even in the top 10. But fear. So I don't know what mom's going to do here, but I guess my final answer to her would be, you make this decision on the basis of what you know about your daughter and your family and your morals. And I've often said this. My kids are grown now. Parole officer says some of the nicest kids he has. If my kids go astray, I want to be able to live with myself by saying they had to go through me, not because I did this. When we come back, I am so anxious to hear what this author has to say, Dr. Catherine Pikalik. She's got a wonderful book out, and she's going to talk about why there seems to be a bit of a momentum among women who want to be married and want to have the children that God gives them, even though the culture says, what are you doing? Are you nuts? I want to hear all that she has found and discovered in her research when we come back. Here at the Catholic University of America. Thank you. Living Right with Dr. Ray.
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0: 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In honor of America's 250th year, join us as we walk with Jesus present in the Eucharist. 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
3: See, you got woo-woos. 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
5: Welcome back to Living Right with Dr. Ray. We are at a beautiful facility here on the campus of the Catholic University of America, along with our partners, WMET, AM 1160 here in Washington, D.C., Guadalupe Radio Network. I was excited when I heard you were coming on the program. We live in a culture that says you can have physical relations with anybody, anytime, anywhere, anyway, and we have to applaud. There's only one group that we really give grief to, and that is married moms who have more than the 1.86 allowable number of children. What prompted you to check into all this?
4: The number of people having more than 1.68 children is shrinking rapidly. And so this group of people that I think people see them a little bit on the margin of society, they've quickly become the most interesting group in society. Because everybody around the whole world now wants to know, how can we keep our population from falling? And so, of course, I researched them because governments are coming up with all kinds of mostly harebrained schemes for getting people to have more children. So I thought, well, why don't we just go ask people who have children?
5: How unique. And what did they say?
4: They said they had really important reasons for doing this. You know, by and large, these are faith-based reasons. You're people motivated, at least motivated by the value of children. And they came to that through religious faith, through personal experience. So deeply personal reasons.
5: It's not a farm in 1880, so they don't need the labor.
4: That's right.
5: What's the deeply personal reasons? Are they saying, I want to leave my legacy? I need somebody to take out the trash?
4: Yeah. No, really, it's really a biblical expression that children are blessings from God and expressions of divine goodness and the purpose of their marriages.
5: Expressions of divine goodness. Mm-hmm.
4: Yeah,
5: I better call home, tell my wife, say, hey, our kids are expressions of divine goodness. I know, give them time, give them time. Do you find that these oddball families, by statistics anyway, are the focus of grief? I mean, the things that people feel free to say to moms.
4: Yeah. Yeah, so it was a question I asked everybody, was what is the strangest thing you've ever been asked in public about the size of your family?
5: By a stranger.
4: By a stranger. Yeah, and I heard a number of things.

0: Some of them are really sad. So of course you get things like, do you know how that happens? And boy, you have your hands full. Are they all yours? Which I think people think is funny, but it's a little offensive.
1: Well, you've raised 14 kids.
0: That's true.
1: Which makes me feel like an amateur with 10. But when they used to ask us that, yeah. I'd say,
0: yeah,
1: of course, yeah. It's not all our children. The oldest is at home with the triplets. Mm.
0: One poor lady said that she was accosted in the supermarket by somebody who said that she should be spayed. Yeah. Another woman had a story of being at, she was at Goofy's Kitchen at Disneyland, and someone said, are these all your children? And she said, yes. And this person stopped and said, well, can I ask why? So yeah, people.
1: Tax deductions.
0: I know, people do get really strange comments in public. Which kind of encapsulates, I think, something that's in the popular imagination. I mean, one is that people are surprised. They're not the ordinary. There's an element of surprise. And the second is that people can't really see a reason for that. So I think your comment about we don't live on farms anymore is really important. If we did live on farms, everybody would understand why, you know, Joe at the end of the road with 10 kids was a really wealthy man, because his farm would be really well staffed. And no one can figure out today why you would want to put 10 kids in your house.
1: Yeah. My 10 kids are adopted. Mm-hmm. My wife was standing in line at an amusement park buying tickets for a ride. All the kids were behind her. And the lady selling the tickets said, I wonder what their mom is thinking right now. And my wife said, their mom is thinking she'd like 10 tickets for this ride. Yes, these kinds of, where does freedom come from? Where is this that people who would never ever say a word about certain things ever, even if they thought it, why are they so free?
0: Well, I think we've seen this in the culture that I think family size, decisions about family, on the one hand, we defend that they're very personal. We think very personal, there's a sphere of privacy around that, and yet, they cause people to exclaim and to say things out loud that I think, as you say, in any other context they wouldn't say. A very unprofessional thing to say, for sure. And so it tells us that actually, although we are living in a time when we believe that family is private and personal, it's very difficult for us to behave as if it's private and personal.
1: And family has a very broad definition.
0: Right. The meaning of marriage is not private and personal. And it can't be, right? The meaning of children is not private and personal and can't be for society, right? Because even as we're seeing today, at the very end, if we have converged in a moment where we don't have a shared understanding of the value of children, we won't have them. And what we're seeing now is a terrible collapse of the sort of, we'll say, the economic and political system that's consequent on that. So it's never really private, is it?
1: I forget how many countries now have negative birth rates. It's under, I think it's over 100. And some of them, Italy, South Korea, Japan,
0: yeah.
1: are under one child per childbearing woman.
0: Yeah.
1: Which, as I understand it, and you would know more of this from your research, after a couple generations, you can't recover?
0: I'm not fond of the you can't recover.
1: Okay.
0: Because, you know, anybody who's alive and can get married and have children can recover, right? So, like,
1: but the society.
0: Yeah, but the society will certainly look different. Yes, we have multiple countries with birth rates below one. That means that the size of your population will cut in half in a generation. This is much more widespread than people realize. And so, and this is what's causing the urgency. This will be urgent for people. It is urgent for people already right now. And so everybody's asking the question, you know, everyone's asking the question. Traveling to China in January, because the Chinese government is very concerned about the same question. The Korean government is very concerned about the same question. So they're a little bit ahead of us, but we look like we're heading in that direction.
1: Are Americans more likely to embrace the larger families personally than foreign countries?
0: Well, we have to name the specific foreign country. Yes. So in some, I would say compared to some countries, yes. And the reason for that is what we're seeing today is that most of the variation in countries that have birth rates that look like they could recover and the ones that don't is predicted by how much religious flourishing there is.

0: in the country. So a good example that everybody can imagine is modern Israel. So modern Israel has a birth rate that is well above replacement. And that's because in the state of Israel, you have about 15 to 18% of the families are either Orthodox or Hasidic or deeply religious Jews who have children because they're blessings from God. So the countries that have higher birth rates today are the ones that have lots of flourishing biblical religious communities. And the United States actually comes out looking pretty healthy in that respect.
1: What would you tell a woman who comes to you and says, I have two children, mm-hmm. I would very much like to have more, but I'm afraid. Mm-hmm. Afraid I can't handle them, afraid of the expense, mm-hmm. afraid of the grief my family's going to give me, afraid that I will take away from the attention yeah. of the other two. What would you say to them?
0: Yeah. It's always a bad idea to counsel individuals on the basis of...
1: Wait a minute, I'm a psychologist. Wait.
0: I'm counseling you. No, but what I learned in my research, what the research would suggest is that people recover from that feeling of stress and being tapped out. And so the main recommendation that the moms I talked to said was, don't make a permanent decision. You can give yourself some time and get through this, but you may feel able to take another child in the future. So that alone is actually a counsel that's quite different from what the society urges us to do, which is to decide that you're done. So we have a whole culture of, you know, actually it's becoming quite common. One and done is quite common. Two and done is quite common. Two is the most normal family size in the United States now. And so actually just a counsel of waiting. You may not be ready for a child today, but actually a lot of what makes it difficult may pass, like this too shall pass. And so I tend to just counsel, don't make a permanent decision mm-hmm. today. Because we see a lot of people come through that high stress period when children are little, and then they feel, oh, you know, actually I feel much better today. I'm not as afraid today. But then they've made a permanent decision, so.
1: My wife said that she believes she was a better mother of 10 mm. than she was of 3.
0: Yeah.
1: Because
0: yeah.
1: she learned yeah. a lot.
0: Yeah.
1: I remember when we adopted our third child, I said to my wife, you know, honey, we're gone from a man-to-man coverage to zone. Gone yeah. into zone now. I don't know yeah. if we can stop
0: yeah.
1: 8 more kind of heading out and flooding our zone.
0: Yeah, yeah. That's right.
1: One good thing about that, though, is that if one of my kids tells me I don't like you,
0: yeah.
1: I can say, so what? I got 5 or 6 who do. You know, got a 50% approval rating.
0: Some, a lot of the moms I talked to said, you know, and of course they didn't seek me out. I mean, in a sense, I sought them out. And they said, you know, look, having 5 or 10 kids isn't for everybody, but maybe just one more than you have, and it'll probably work out well. So that was an interesting thing to take home. They also agreed with you and your wife that the moms who went past 3, almost everybody I interviewed said 3 was the hardest number of kids to have, which is interesting.
1: People ask me, they say, why did you have 10? I said, well, it's kind of like eating potato chips. Yeah. You always think you can eat one more till you get a bellyache. It's kind of sort of the way it is.
0: Yeah. Yeah.
1: This is fascinating yeah. to me because I do a lot of counseling with moms mm-hmm. whose families have turned on them mm-hmm. or who are afraid to tell. I had one guy tell me he had 10 kids, and he said after kid number 4 or 5, we did not tell our relatives that we were pregnant again. We didn't want to hear it.
0: Yeah.
1: And that's that retreat kind of mentality, or if you go to your yeah. OBGYN and they start handing you pamphlets.
0: Right. Right.
1: Kind of thing.
0: Right. I think there's a lot of collected wisdom that people have from raising larger families that has mostly been lost over the last several decades. And we are in the process of bringing that back. I mean, both this kind of research, your work, just bringing back that wisdom that says, well, actually, you know, the most overwhelm that you will have is at 3 and it will get better after that. People don't know this. They just imagine that, you know, some of
1: them want to step into that void.
0: Yeah, 10 is like, 2, you know, 5 times 2 and 2 is terrible. So, you know, they just like go, that's like not even imaginable. But that's all that wisdom that comes out from talking to people. In a sense, I don't believe there's any right number of children for a family to have. I do think
1: that's... Well, it depends when the child tax credit runs out. That's really kind of
0: Yeah, I have one little brother that was born on

0: January 1st, and there was a lot of
1: bad move.
0: A lot of disappointment.
1: Yeah,
0: at that
1: that's a bad move.
0: Exactly.
1: You know, I talk to a lot of parents at the end of their lives. Mm-hmm. I have never met one who said we had too many children. Mm-hmm. I have met countless who have said, I wish I'd have had more children.
0: Yeah.
1: We have a segment on the program here, Catherine, that is, Hey, Dr. Ray. And we take a look at current research and see if it makes sense in the context of how we as Christians want to live our lives. Mm-hmm. And you alluded to it. You said basically family is kind of anything you want and it's all equal and it doesn't really matter. And so we looked at the research on single moms. Mm-hmm. And in fact, is that an equally easy or even successful way to go? So let's take a look and see what it says.
2: Hey, Dr. Ray. Dr. Ray.
3: Yeah, just double cheese and substitute the anchovies. Hot fudge.
2: Dr. Ray.
3: Yeah, just a sec. Okay, so 20 minutes? Okay, I'll take care of this and I'll be with you. Thanks.
2: Dr. Ray.
3: Yeah.
2: Anchovies and hot fudge.
3: Well, they said you could put anything on you want.
2: On a pizza?
3: Well, I tried it.
2: Dr. Ray.
3: Yes.
2: We're trying to be responsive to the questions of our viewers.
3: Okay, well, that was one of their questions.
2: Anchovies are hot fudge.
3: Yeah.
2: All right. Can we be serious for a second here?
3: All
2: right. Something that our viewers bring to our attention all the time, family dynamics, one of your specialties, and especially single-parent families. I've got a study here. They brought to our attention Family Psychology, a big article, and it says, the traditional family is not necessary for well-adjusted kids, particularly when it comes to single moms. All you have to do is have a high quality of parenting.
3: I totally agree. Oh, okay. The single family can raise well-adjusted kids. The question is not, can they? The question is, one, is it harder? And two, how much stress on the moms? And three, all things considered, is a two-parent family more likely to raise well-adjusted kids?
2: So how can psychologists like yourself conclude that the traditional family is not necessary?
3: How many did they survey?
2: About 50 mothers.
3: 50. They surveyed 50. The overwhelming studies using large numbers say that all things considered, again, there's great single moms. But all things considered, a good, stable family with two parents raises the odds not only of a more contented parent, but a better adjusted kid.
2: Well, I'm glad you brought that up because another thing brought to our attention is a research paper that had 7,000 single moms. They are twice as likely to suffer depression and anxiety. And the conclusions of this research called alarming.
3: Alarming. Isn't that an interesting word? Because to say that that's alarming rather than to be expected implies they didn't think that was going to happen.
2: Well, wouldn't you expect that?
3: Well, we would, but it says something perhaps about the researchers that that's alarming. But here's the other thing, Nick. I'm kind of surprised it's only twice as likely to have emotional struggles. I'm surprised by that. I saw a study that it was over 90% of prison inmates did not have a steady dad in the home.
2: We're not surprised then that single moms are stressed out.
3: That's right.
2: From a psychological point of view, if it's possible, the intact family then would seem to be the traditional family, mom, dad, kids, would be the superior arrangement, right?
3: A well-adjusted, heroic single mom can make it happen. The question becomes, how hard is it to happen? Is it more or less likely that the kids will grow up to be well-adjusted? You know the problem with that study? The other problem is, how old were the kids in the study?
2: The first one?
3: Yeah.
2: Between 8 and 10.
3: I would like to see what it would be like when those kids are 20. Huh? What would the study say about their adjustment at age 20?
2: Well, what I would like to see is what our viewers think and what they have to say about their experiences as single parents or people they know who are single parents

0: their struggles, their anxiety, their tensions, and I guess the bottom line is, how did the family come out in the end?
1: Well, that's something we ought to talk to our viewers about. Comment?
2: Well, we see this over and over, right? In academic research, and anything so important like family, we have to compile evidence, not just from 55 to 6,000, but lots and lots and lots of studies. And over, you know, over 50 years, we have, we could probably fill this room with the number of studies that points to the same conclusion that you highlighted, which is it's possible to do this, but it is not the norm or the easy path.
3: Why does our culture fight that? Why does it have a narrative that says that this is as good as this, as good as this, as good as that? The traditional woman who gets pregnant by four guys and has four children as a single mom through four different guys, why does our culture look at that? Is it partly because we want to do what we want to do and I don't care what the research says about how to live well?
2: Well, there might be some of that. But I always think probably more of this is sort of misplaced empathy, right? Misplaced empathy, which is, well, we feel sorry for people who, through no fault of their own, seem not to have been able to transition to a stable marriage, not to be able to find the right guy, oftentimes left by somebody. And so I think there's a kind of empathy that we want to wrap around that person, in part in order to encourage them. And that misplaced empathy turns into sort of, well, there are no norms, or if we hold up this norm, we will make this person feel bad. When in many cases, the person who's struggling with the lack of a husband feels just as bad about it as we do. And actually holding up the ideal isn't going to take away anything, but actually allows us then to reach in out of charity and kindness. So I think it's more of a misplaced empathy, but.
3: So this is kind of like a macroscopic participation trophy. Yeah. That in fact, if you made the effort and this is your status and you didn't win the marriage lotto, if you will, we're still gonna give you a participation trophy.
2: I mean, if we go back to 1960, you know, more or less between 1960 and 1975, the norms about sexual behavior before marriage and outside of marriage shifted so dramatically. I think we are still picking up those pieces, right? So sex before marriage and sex outside of marriage used to be a lot more rare than it is now. Mm-hmm. It was never zero, we all know that, but it was a lot more rare than it is now. And we still don't have a sort of a solid solution for that outside of essentially coming together in strong biblical communities, be they Jewish or Christian, and kind of upholding these ancient biblical norms. But apart from that, I think we don't have a good way to both affirm the struggling persons, the suffering persons, and also uphold a norm without sounding as if we're contradicting ourselves.
3: I saw a survey that said, by choice, the number of young people who enter marriage as virgins. You want to take a guess on the number?
2: I'd have no idea. That's 3%?
3: 3%.
2: It's pretty small.
3: Pretty small. And I think a lot of these young people here at the Catholic University of America, I was talking to some of them, these are some pretty faith-filled kids.
2: Yeah.
3: These are the kind of kids that give you hope to take over where kind of we messed it up. You know, you guys are going to have to pick up our pieces instead of us having to pick up your pieces. Father Larry Richards, we have a segment with him called Living the Faith. And he's going to talk about comparison between the 60s, when you were looking for someone perhaps as a lifetime partner, and now. How has it changed? So when we come back, we're going to talk to Father Larry. Dr. Catherine Pekalik, what a delight.
2: Yes.
3: Thank you so much.
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0: great news. 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

0: Welcome back. Delighted to be with you here on Living Right with Dr. Ray as we collaborate with our friends at the Catholic University of America. Faithfully, unabashedly Catholic University. We've got a lot of the kids here. And of course, WMET AM 1160 Guadalupe Radio Network affiliate here in Washington, D.C. Well, talked a lot about families, talked about big families, talked about single families. Now we're going to talk a little bit about pre-families. What's it like when you're a young person like some of these young people here, dating or at least meeting someone that may be potentially a partner for the rest of their lives?
1: Father Larry,
2: Dr. Ray, we were taping
1: of these episodes.
2: Was I there?
1: You were there like this. You know, you weren't there live.
2: Oh, okay.
1: You refused. You were out doing a mission somewhere.
2: Yeah, yeah.
1: And a couple of these young ladies, this was a very faith-filled Catholic university, came up to us afterwards, almost pleading, and said, outside of this school, how will we find a guy, especially guys nowadays, get him off the video games first.
2: Sure. They weren't trying to hit on you, were they, doctor?
1: I was their great grandpa.
3: I was going to say. You
1: know? It's like, oh, please, like, you know, please. when you look at a pretty girl, my first thought is, I wonder what her grandma looks like. You know. My point is, what can we tell these young ladies? Because a lot of them sacrifice, Father. They'll say, I will drop my standards because I want to be a mom.
2: That's a shame. Never, ever do it. The Bible talks about never be unequally yoked, meaning that you shouldn't unequal yourself with a non-believer. You know, believers need believers to get married. Even the church teaches that. You know, you need a dispensation to marry someone outside the church, but it should be someone who even believes in the church, you know. But you can still get dispensations. Doesn't mean you can't marry someone who's not Catholic. But from all eternity, we have to focus on vocation. And vocation isn't just the priesthood or religious life. Marriage is a vocation. So again, if we believe in true vocation, we believe that from the moment that you were created, God created someone for you, if you're going to follow him and do that. I mean, so if you're called to be married, he already has your person. He'll let you marry anybody you want because you got a free will, but he has someone planned for you. So first of all, I always tell girls, start by praying for your future spouse. Pray for them that God will give and reveal that to you. Second, when you sit there and you're praying for that, make sure that you find a guy that loves Jesus. You know, it's the same with the other thing. And there are men who love Jesus Christ. You know, so pray for that because, again, God has the person for you. And again, remember Ruth Graham, Billy Graham's wife?

0: everything. I want this one. God said no. A third time, God said no. And then she met Billy Graham. God said yes. So I always tell people, never settle for a Volkswagen when God has a Cadillac waiting for you. Because sometimes we're getting, okay, I'll drop all my standards. I just need a man in my life. That is not marriage. You want to make sure that if God has your life planned and he already has a spouse for you, you wait until God gives you
1: that. That makes you have
0: man.
1: To be more patient.
0: Much more patient, but it also has to make sure you're praying. You know, that again, the purpose of marriage is to get each other to heaven, you know, and of course, mutual love and procreation and education of children. But your job is, so you want a man who's gonna love you and pray for you so you go to heaven someday. Not, don't try to fix a man, because it only gets worse. It doesn't get better. You know, all the traits you can't stand, it'll change after we get married. Yeah, it'll get worse. It ain't going to get better. So you don't jump into a relationship with anybody until you know that that person is going to love Jesus.
1: One of the sadder things in my office, a couple will be in there, they've got five kids, and the guy's leaving his wife. And she said, well, he converted. You know, he wasn't Catholic. He wasn't even religious. But he converted. And you find out that the guy just kind of was floating along, going through the motions. He's not really buying this.
0: Sure, sure.
1: And so I guess what you're saying to the ladies is you got to make sure that this is a deep sense of conviction.
0: Deep sense of conviction. And you can tell a man's heart. You know, just like you can tell a woman's heart. If you look at their heart, they might right now not be knowing God the way they should. But you can tell their heart is really open to that.
1: When I was dating my wife, she was not Catholic. And I remember telling the priest, Father, she's not Catholic, but she has got a depth to her, a sensitivity, a God openness that for me is off the charts.
0: Sure. And she's a better Catholic than you.
1: She is. She is. And that's
0: absolutely.
1: Is true. That is true. But she did give me an ultimatum.
0: Did she?
1: She thought I was not committing in the relationship. So, 2 years into the relationship, she says to me, you either tell me your name or it's over.
0: Oh, he's a sick person. Told you.
2: Father Larry always has wisdom. That's why he's been on every show since the beginning. Some 200 plus shows over 15 years. And I'm always curious when we have the young ladies here in the audience, here at the Catholic University of America, what questions might that have prompted for you? Anyone?
3: Thank you so much for coming and talking with us. I was wondering a couple things. I'm 20, I've never dated, I've never had a boyfriend, but for somebody who's looking for maybe eventually dating, what are some things you can practice to be the best partner, and also some red flags you can look in for other people so you can know who to date and who not to date?
2: The columnist Dave Barry says, one foolproof way of judging somebody's character is how they treat a restaurant server. He says, if they're mistreating a restaurant server, that's a bad sign. But I see a lot of young ladies like you in my office who get scared that they're not going to find someone because the pool of faith-filled, eligible Catholic young men out there is getting shallow. Although there is a resurgence of young men especially coming back to the Catholic faith. One, you really look into what he believes. You ask him a question. A very high profile personage says, when he met his wife, the first time, she said, I felt like I was being interviewed. He was asking me what I thought about this, what I thought about that, what I thought about kids, what I thought about religion, because he wanted to see, in fact, well, is he gonna go any further with this or not? And you can't be afraid of, well, that's interrogation. That's going to turn them off totally. No, you can show an interest in somebody without interrogating. You can say, I'm curious. So were you raised Catholic? Were you raised in any religion? What's that to you in your life? Just curious. I want to know, kind of like Columbo. Just one more question. Just one more thing here. Do that. I've seen an awful

A lot of people get themselves in really sad, miserable relationships because they didn't take enough time to get to know the person. A friend of mine once said, anybody can act any way in a relationship for 1 year. It's hard to continue the facade after a year. Obviously, that's a general rule of thumb, but it is something I would say. I have daughters, and my one daughter's in her 30s. She's not married yet, and she's still looking to meet a good guy, you know. So she hasn't dropped her standards. I said, well, Sarah, you want somebody like Dad, huh? She goes, no. Thanks, Johanna. Speaking of which, I wrote a book. How to get along with almost everybody. Why would you want to anyway? Right? There's people you don't want to get along with. Yeah, but we're not talking about the mail carrier. We're not talking about the lady that lives six houses down the street who's a curmudgeon-y, crusty person. We're talking about your mother-in-law or your brother or your adult child. So how do you get along with these people? Because you can't really control how they're going to behave. So what do you do? And I talk about that. I talk about how we make ourselves miserable, demanding. You know the number one question I now get as a shrink? I hear this question more than any other question. Would you please tell me how to make somebody else be different? I just don't like the way my mom talks to me. She says things, and she talks like I don't know what I'm doing. I'm 21 years old, and she still treats me like I'm 7. Okay. So I suppose you can point this out to your mom, and I suppose she'll say, why, thank you. You know, I hadn't really thought about that, and it's so good that you've pointed that out to me, and I certainly will make those adjustments in our future relationship. Probably not. When somebody's difficult with you, the defining characteristic of difficult, they don't think they're difficult. There's the difference. Can't he see the way he is? Why do they have a double standard? Oh, they're criticizing me for that, but they're not criticizing them. So, how to get along with almost everybody, and my picture here on the back under almost. Thank you for joining me here at the Catholic University of America. Delightful, beautiful place. Nice, nice young people. WMET Guadalupe Radio, AM 1160. Delightful to have you with us. Thank you so very much for keeping us company. Living right with Dr. Ray. Be well.

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7: How are all of you, huh? How many here just for the first time? First time. Oh, wow. Thank you. Woo. Look at that. Thank you, Jesus. I always like to know because that means for sure you're coming back. And we want you to come back because we're family. Now, I have some family business. Do y'all have family business at home? Yes. Never sounds too good, though, does it? I thought tonight, because we're getting some rather, I don't want to say nasty letters, they're unusual letters. Does that sound better? Yeah, okay. We're getting some unusual letters, quite a few. And I thought tonight I would explain contemplative life. See? Because in the world, we think if we just say our prayers, it's okay, and certainly it is. But I want you to see the heights

I want you to see where God wants us to be. And I'm not saying everybody is going to have mystical experiences or all these wonderful things that some of the saints had. But you and I were created by God, for God. And so sometimes we think we were just accidents. No. God willed, before time began, that you would be. And he knew you would be sitting in the very chair you're sitting in. And he knew I'd be here gabbing. But he also knew when he decided to create you, he had a specific degree of holiness just for you. Now, don't give me this stuff, oh, well, I'm married. Well, I hope you're married. I mean, I hope you're not goofing off somewhere. I hope you're married. That has nothing to do. See, if you say, well, that's priests and religious, they're called by God to high union. True. But so are you, in a different way, perhaps, but you're called by God to high union with him. And it's not hard. I have to accept my vocation with all its difficulties. You think, well, my wife is a pill. Well, I'll buy that. But as a man, I think you're also a pill. You're two pills living in the same house. And that's the problem. The problem isn't which one of you is a pill. The problem is there are two pills living in the same house. But see, God never meant it to be a problem. He meant it to be a source of holiness. You know, one time there were two people, I looked out the kitchen window, and there were two people at the apartment door, back to back. And I thought, oh, today got some trouble. And so I went out and I said, how do you do? And I got a yes from this side. How do you do? And I got one from this side that said, how do you do? And I said, can I help you? And they both said, yeah, help her or help him. Well, I knew I had real trouble. And I said, well, I think you're going to have a problem walking in here like Siamese twins. And they looked at each other and looked at me. And they both walked in, finally. And I said, what can I do for you? Which was my first mistake. And she looked at me and she said, help him, he's the devil. So I said to him, are you a devil? Only when she's around. I said, there is no solution to this problem. I said, and I invited him to sit on the sofa, and one sat on this end and the other on this end. I said, would you like to sit together? No. Well, would you sit together for me because I got a stiff neck. And I can't be gone this way and that way. So what do you want to do? Big sigh, you know. And I thought, well, I'm asking too much. But I made him sit. And the things I heard, I couldn't repeat on television. But I realized something was wrong. They forgot who they were, see? And I realized I wasn't going to let them, they weren't going to talk to each other for me, or even for him. And I said, do you eat breakfast together? If you want to call it that, he said. And I said,

Well, whatever you call it, do you eat breakfast together? They said, yes. I said, okay. You don't talk, do you? No. I said, okay. Okay. I have a tape. If you just sat together, ate, listened to the tape, could you do that? I guess. I said, well, that's the only thing I can think of. I'm sorry. Y'all are stubborn. And if you're stubborn, I can't tell you what to do. I can tell you where to go, but I can't tell you what to do. So they began to listen to a tape every morning. And they came back week after week, and I noticed one Saturday he let her in the door first. And I thought, well, isn't that nice now? Took a while, but at least he did it. And then I realized they began to pray. And then I realized they found God. Not only in the world and around them, but in each other, you see. And that's why we have such difficulty with the people we work with the people we live with. For a moment we forget, and I just forgot my cough drop, we forget who we are. It takes prayer to know who we are. And once you forget that you're a child of God, and He created every one of us, even the least, He said, represents Him, He created each one of us to be holy. You can't look at the lives of the saints and admire them from afar. You're not going to heaven till you're holy. I wouldn't be satisfied with purgatory. I don't think you ought to aim for it. Most of you aim for purgatory. That's not the aim. That's only if you don't make it higher up. But it's not the aim. What happens if you don't make it? There's only one other place, sweetheart. I'm sure you don't want to go there. See, we have to know God has created us with all our handicaps and all of our eccentricities, and we're all neurotic, all of us. There's not one of you here is not a neurotic on some level. There's a nice book I call We Neurotics. I think you ought to buy it. I don't know if it's in print anymore. Like, I can't stand heights. Oh, I could climb up 5 rungs of a ladder, but put me on the 300th floor of the Empire State Building, and I'm not looking down. So what are you? You got a phobia? Okay, so I got a phobia, but I don't go up the Empire State Building. Well, a lot of people have claustrophobia. You know, they can't stand small places. Some people can't turn around, you know, they get dizzy. I mean, we're all a little bit off our rockers. And that's okay. God didn't make us physically perfect, but He did mean for us to be holy. But every one of you is going to be holy in a different way. See? Some of you get holy eating spaghetti. You say, I never got holy eating spaghetti, I just got indigestion. Well, isn't that a part of holiness, indigestion? Some people like to run. They never walk, they're always running. Makes you nervous. But that's them, you see. And their little peculiarities are part of their holiness, like yours are part of your holiness. And it's really a part. Because once I know I have something that aggravates everybody else, I have to try and change it. If all you married people, men and women, changed what aggravated your spouse, we'd have millions of people holy. That don't sound too hard, does it? See? But I want to tell you that in order to be holy on any level, you have to pray.
And we all need each other's prayers. That's why I don't understand why some of you find fault with asking Our Lady, the Mother of God, to pray for them. You ask the sinner next door to pray for you, he's got more sins than you got. And you think his prayers are wonderful. Well, they are if he's praying for you. But see, we can't put everybody in a little box, because there aren't two people that get holy the same way. And God demands different holiness from different people according to your light, your work, your knowledge, just 1,000 things. And so tonight I want to explain a little bit about prayer, so that when we find it difficult to be like Jesus, and we all do, even your nationality makes it difficult. You know, you if you're German, you're going to think one way. You'll analyze everything. You got to know what makes it tick. Well, somebody has to know what makes it tick. That's okay with me. And some people don't care what makes anything tick. They just enjoy it. When was the last time you saw a sunrise? Oh, that's kind of early. Make it a sunset. Did you ever see one? Now, some nationalities could analyze what time it comes up and what time it goes down and what it's going to do tomorrow. And some don't care. Some don't watch it all. But see, that's a moment of prayer. I know we're all busy. But if you could make up your mind, tomorrow morning I'm going to watch the sun come up. What a sight. And just stand there in front of your window and say, oh Lord, you are so great and so awesome. You know, that little prayer. But what kind of a prayer is it? Did you say the rosary? No, you should though. What kind of a prayer did you just have? Well, your mind and your heart was for a moment united to the mind and heart of God. And you looked at something He made and saw the wonder of it all. Now, is that a hard prayer? Huh? No. But it's a contemplative prayer. Why? Because you didn't use any words, not too many. You saw and felt the power of God. And so you walked away, maybe for a brief moment, filled with wonder. Now, most of you got up too late, you're in a hurry. But that doesn't help much, does it? Because you kind of sprinkle your face and you call it a shower. And then you run down and you got a cup of coffee in your hand and your wife trying to feed you, but you only have half an egg, a half a slice of bread, and you run out the door. I wonder where you are. So you didn't even see God. So, well, I'm busy. Well, when you're too busy for God, you're too busy. Because you're going to spend eternity with God. I tell you about the old Irish woman who was dying. And she couldn't stand the thought there's no tea in heaven. No tea. And Father said, you know, do you know you're dying, woman? Oh, yes, she said, Father. And I can't stand it. Because in heaven there's no tea. Oh, he said, but that's not true. Really? Yeah, he said. There's Benedictimus Day. There's Adoramus Day.

And there's Gloria Hammerstein. Oh, she said, then I could die in peace. Yeah, you could die in peace. But you see, we make so many demands on God. I don't think it would take long to change the world if each one of us changed ourselves. See? And we became God-oriented. You say, well, I'm afraid if I won't have any fun. I don't see too many people having fun. You look irritable, grouchy, moody, sad. You pump all these pills down your throat because you're so depressed. Well, some people have to take pills for depression, but I wonder if you could ask yourself why you're depressed. If you saw a sunrise or sunset, would you be depressed at the awesome wonder of God? You see, in the world, because people don't think of God, some of them don't love God, and some he's put way down the bottom of the ladder. God is designed from the beginning of time. There will always be those. In the Old Testament, they call them prophets. Those set aside to worship, to adore, to love God, and to be as a buffer between the people of God and God himself. And what would we have done without an Isaiah? And Zechariah, and Habakkuk, and all the rest of them, Jeremiah. What would we do with those who pray for us, even those we don't know? But God has designed not only people who intercede for you, he has designed and should possess and have in his awesome court that we call the world, people who spend their lives worshiping God. Spend their lives saying, thank you, Jesus, for all those who never thank you. Thank you, Lord, for all the pain in my life. I give it to those who rebel against pain. Thank you, Lord, for the church, for the Eucharist, for your presence, for your mother, for all the saints. Somebody has to be always, always, night and day in the presence of God to keep the world from falling apart. We call those women or men contemplatives. What does it mean? It means we contemplate God. I don't know how to contemplate. I wouldn't say that. How many of you, when you first went around with your wife or your husband or whatever, and you had your picture every 20 minutes, you're looking at it? Well, you may bury it at some point, but at least there was a time you're looking at it. And you looked at it so often that your parents thought you were nuts. How many times are you going to see that picture? I remember my grandmother saying it. Well, you want to see the one you love. And in this world, we can see God in each other. But so many of us are so busy about many things. And we never take a little time just to look at Jesus and admire him. I got a little, I think I do. I may have lost it in the form today. I hope I didn't.

0: Now you're going to wonder what it is, and I'm going to hope I can find it. Here he is.
1: Yeah, let me see where he is.
0: Okay. It's a nice little guy. He's a baby Jesus. Beautiful face. Most of them have a squash nose and, you know the press went array when they made this one. But this is beautiful. He's got beautiful eyes, beautiful nose. He's got curly hair. This is a baby Jesus. Isn't he cute? Isn't he cute? Can you see him? He's so small. Can you imagine now for a moment? Just give you a moment to contemplate, okay? To contemplate. Here he is. What is he, an inch and a quarter, an inch and a half? Can you imagine the Lord God deciding, the Father deciding his only son would be this small, just to say, I love you? Can you imagine the one who always was? That's a good one to contemplate, isn't it? He was never a time. God was not. Ooh. The one who made all the stars in the alley. I just read an article at the airport today that the astronomers are going nuts because they found a light they don't know where it's coming from. I say, go for it, Lord, go for it. Confound the astronomer. They don't know what to do with it because it's not doing at all what stars are supposed to do or light's supposed to do. It's a long article, a whole page, because these very bright men are confounded by this little guy. If there's an astronomer listening to me tonight, may you never find what's wrong with that star. I tell you, I read that thing as fast as I could read it. And I thought, thank you, Jesus. See, it's not doing anything it's supposed to do. They're not doing anything like that. They don't know what color it is. They don't know how far it is. They don't know how far away it is. They're all like confounded. Wow. First time they ever contemplated. Some of these atheistic astronomers are looking at the work of God and they don't know it. Go for it, baby. Go for it. But see how small he is. That's what confounds me. That he went through growth, have somebody take him by the hand and teach him how to walk. He made legs for us to walk with. He had the humility to want to learn from Joseph. See, he's a cute little guy. I keep him in my pocket. Why? I just like to feel him there. And know that he loved me so much and loves me so much to be that small. You wouldn't do that for anybody. I wouldn't either. I'm glad I'm 76. I wouldn't want to go back to something else. But you see, if you could contemplate God once in a while, and God needs that from us. He needs it. He needs somebody always to love and praise and thank him. For all of you. For your problems. And he needs us to spread the good news.

I send you out, he said to the apostles, without scriptures, shoes, no coppers in your pocket. Who believes that today? And he has willed to need me. He didn't need me, Lord David. I don't have much to give him, you know. I'm brave enough to sit here and talk to you. That's about it. But I don't know what I'm going to say next, so I don't know if that's good or not. I don't know. The sister's always, what are you going to say? I said, how do I know what I'm going to say? I'm going to sit there and look at everybody and hope something comes out. But for some unknown reason, and I think everybody wonders why, they said, Angelica, you go out. That's all. But he needs me to talk to you. He needs you to talk to your family. You say, well, why does he will to need us? Because he wants us to have the joy of helping him. I find a lot of joy in talking to you, even when I aggravate you. Sometimes I enjoy that more than anything. Because at least I know I got your attention, you know? It gives him glory and honor for us to say yes to him. See, he needed our lady. That's why I wish everybody loved her, because he needed someone who would say yes. Eve said maybe, and then she said no. But our lady said yes. Be it done to me according to thy will. He needed her. He needed her yes for Jesus to come. He needs your yes to spread the good news. He needs my yes to be willing to spend my life, long or short that it may be, in his presence. See, God has destined all my sisters, those that are there and those who may come, to do nothing else but to spend our time with him. Why? He needs someone always there to love him and to say so. It's important for you to say to Jesus, I love you. He wants to hear it. Do you remember the time he was invited to the home of a Pharisee and for dinner? And the Pharisee, the host, would take your shoes off and wash your feet and pour oil on your head and give you a kiss. When they saw him coming, they pretended he didn't pass by. So they gave him no kiss, they did not wash his feet, and there was no act of love. He was just there. Now, you say, well, goodness, he is the second person of the Blessed Trinity. He has all the love possible. He has all the angels and all the saints and his mother and everybody else. What does he need me for? Because he willed it. He wants it. He wants it. And who comes in to give him love was Mary Magdalene, the great prostitute. What do the Pharisees do? Well, if this was a prophet, he would know what kind of woman this is. I would have said, how do you know, buddy? I mean, them men never ask the right questions. There's a couple things in scripture kind of aggravate me. One is the woman taken in adultery. She gets pushed before the Lord to be stoned to death. Where's the guy?

He don't get stoned to death. He does what comes naturally. Well, I would have naturalized him in a hurry. I mean, those kind, don't they aggravate you? Huh? Well, they aggravate me. I don't know about you, but I don't skip that part, but I almost skip it because it's aggravating. But you see, it's because of that kind of thing that our dear Lord needs contemplation, attention. He needs it because he wants it for our sake. That's how we can become holy. By loving each other. Have first things first. We have to work. Our Lord admits that. He said, you know, you have to work. You have to make a living. You have to clothe yourself and you have to feed yourself and your family. That's not the point. The point is who is first in your life. Our dear Lord has a need because he wills to have a need. That there's those set aside by him. By him. That will say nothing and do nothing but love him, thank him. How many people thank God for anything? You'd be surprised, there are not too many. How many people give credit for their talents to God? No, you say, I did it. No, you didn't. He gave you the talent. You may exercise the talent, but he gave it to you. You see, I have to know, and you have to know, you will depend upon God for your very breath every day, every moment. That's what a contemplative does. A contemplative knows from whence comes all good things. They come from God. Now there are all kinds of contemplatives. The girl that you check out your groceries with may be with God all day as she's counting up your grocery list. You don't know. Little children I've seen talk to that had cancer, brain cancer, all kinds of terrible, painful diseases, and always contemplated God. They were so close to God. It's an awesome wonder that anyone that young, and nurses tell me that in burn hospitals when these children are so burned, so many are so close to God. See? And there are those who must be set aside by God himself for God alone. For God alone. And you should be happy over that. You shouldn't write me a letter. I don't understand that. Why you're so angry? Because there are those set aside by God for your sake to worship and to love and adore and thank him, especially for the Eucharist. Who's going to do it? Some of you don't even believe it anymore. Somebody has to say, thank you, Jesus. Thank you, Lord. Thank you for your goodness. Thank you for your love. Thank you for your providence. Thank you for not destroying this wicked world. And these people should be unseen. You say, well, I don't go for that. And then you say, well, what are you doing out there? Well, I wonder myself what I'm doing out there. I'm not sure for sure. I feel I'm doing what God wants me to do for your sake. For your sake. And as long as he wants me to do it, we'll do it. And that's why you don't see the nuns at Mass, and that's why you're so angry. But why do we go to Mass?
Why? To be at Calvary. See, the father knew there would be just a few people there, Our Lady most of all, an ex-prostitute and a friend. After 33 years, three people were there, and a few women afar off. Well, that's not a good batting average, is it? No. But there were a few. But even there, the father allowed even one thief to be present to the awesome presence of God. In our particular life, you are present as we give you the Mass every day. You're just as present at Calvary as Our Lady was. Why? How? Because to God all things are present. There's no past and there's no future. Everything before God, infinite mind, is now. Now. So when you attend Mass, you are present at Calvary. That's your awesome opportunity to be present when Jesus saved us, when Jesus showed us his love. Do you think Our Lady was looking around? Did you think that her and John and even Mary Magdalene were looking to see who was there and what they wore and what they said? No. No. They were so present to Jesus in his awesome pain and suffering. There was no time for anyone else. Only him. And that's why you don't see the sisters. I'm not trying to train you to be without us. I want you. I made that decision. I want you to know where you're at. I want you to look at that horse and be an awesome wonder that the Son of God would come down to that little piece of bread just to be with you. That's why you don't see our sisters. See, I think maybe over the years you've been talked to so much about the big banquets. Yeah, it is a meal. But who died to give it to you, huh? Who died? Why did he give himself so totally and then say, Father, forgive them? They don't know what they're doing. Somebody, somewhere in this world has to contemplate that. And that's why we give you the opportunity at Mass in the morning, is to contemplate the awesomeness of God's sacrifice for you, for me. Our sisters will remain unseen. Why? Because the world the way it is today, we better be on our knees day and night to save it. Or we're not the only one. There are many contemplatives in the world, lay people like yourselves. But we've been called by God before time began to be where we are and where we're going to be, alone and hidden, unseen. For you. Most of all, for him. For him. You see, our witness is to be unseen. We have a lot of young sisters

And they're all beautiful in their own ways. I think they am. Maybe I'm a gloating mother or something, but I think they're beautiful because they're holy. They have their faults like you do, but they're holy. They love God with their whole hearts, minds, and soul. And they're looking forward to being there in that hidden life, silent in the Lord, contemplating His grandeur, His wisdom, His goodness, His mercy, His mercy. Our ears are closed to truth in many ways. How do you think about abortion now? Huh? Oh, not too much. It's a kind of law, you know, and it's a fact of life. Oh, you're missing the boat, huh? You're missing the boat. You see, we're not thinking right. We're not thinking right. And because some of you are for abortion, we're there praying for you. Oh, I know you're jumping up and down and saying, don't you pray for me. Well, I'm going to anyway, like it or not. If you're that dumb, we better pray for you more. But you see, there has to be people. Has to be. I wish every parish had contemplatives. When we first came here 38 years ago, the first letter I got in the mail said, to hell with all you contemplatives. And I thought, what do we do? I don't even know this woman. And her whole thing was, why aren't you out there teaching and nursing and helping the poor? And I thought, five of us? Five of us? Oh, what impact would we make? Five people. Maybe one would be a nurse. I wouldn't be a good nurse. I wouldn't, because I'd be killing all the doctors. I would not make a good teacher. I wouldn't. I like to teach you, then I go away, you go away, we're all happy. But if I had to put up with parents who don't like what I said and PTAs and PTOs, whatever they are, I'd go nuts. I couldn't do that. See? I would make a bad nurse because I people have to get well for me. Because otherwise I think I fail. I'd be terrible. I would be awful. I would make a good anything when I come to think of it. I would have made a good wife and mother because I'd have knocked them off too. If he made one slip, that would be it. I mean, phew. So I would not be good at that. You know, I just wouldn't be good. And that's why our Lord looked at every possible vocation I might have had. He said, God, this gal's hopeless. The only thing I could do with her is lock her up. I believe that with all my heart. I'm convinced the Lord was desperate to know what to do with me. Now here I am. But I'm happy for that vocation. He knows my weaknesses. He knows my handicaps. And He said, probably, you better stay close to me. You'll help more people that way. More and more people. And that's why I am where I am. And our sisters, you won't see. I cannot in conscience go against the will of God for them. You say, well, why you've been seen all these years? Well, because we had nothing else.

was not the time or the opportunity to be what we should have been from day one. We started this whole monastery with five sisters. And we did everything. We answered phones and bells, and we

And then came this awesome command from the child Jesus to build me a temple. And I will help those who help you. And he sent four families in one little foundation. I guess they're a big foundation. To pay all those bills. And I think it's unusual, we got to admit it. And they do it for you. Because they believe that without that kind of prayer, without that total dedication to the Lord and the Eucharist especially, without that day and night adoration before the Blessed Sacrament, they know that without all of that, and all the sisters around the world that do the same thing, without that, the world will fall apart. Our Holy Father and the Congregation of Religious came out with a beautiful document on contemplative life about a month or so ago. And what they said was the contemplatives are the heart of the church because their only duty is to love, to pray for those who never love or refuse to love or don't want to be loved or to love. Our order is dedicated to Thanksgiving. We have much to be grateful for. And some of you think, well, I can't be a contemplative. Contemplative isn't a feeling. You say, well, I got too much dryness. That's part of contemplation. There's nothing in this world that doesn't once in a while kind of fall apart. Prayer does too, at least it seems that way. But when God calls us to contemplate Him in awesome wonder, that's why we're trying to make this new church, this new temple so beautiful. I want you to walk in there and be so struck by the awesomeness of it all. By His awesome presence. Oh, my. I want you to feel that when you come in the gate. I want you to know there's another world that you do not know. I want you to know this is not the only life there is. That He is there waiting for you. I just want you to feel that you're walking into something, a place you've never been before, but you are going to live forever. And I don't think it's something you're going to try to do. I think it's something He's going to do. Because the need of the people today is not to hear, but to see. To see. And if I'm aware, like our Holy Father Francis became aware, that every person I see, even the least he said you do to me, I see Jesus then, that all the problems in our life, the disappointments, the heartaches, those we love that are so sick, and seemingly you can't help. Little children tragically kill. All these things are a part of this life. But I cannot get that strength without the Mass. And I don't understand the Mass unless I know for sure I'm in Calvary.

We're happy you miss us. But don't try to change our vocation. Huh? We are hidden and will be hidden for you. And most of all, for him. There's, I don't think, been an age when the world was so close and so evil. Then if you know that, you also know there is a great need for people to pray day and night. My producer is flashing 3 minutes because she knows I usually make a pitch. But I don't want to spoil it tonight. The only pitch I'm going to make is to say, give God a chance to love you by loving him yourself. Just look at some of his creation. I think this new light, they don't even call it a star. They don't know what it is. It's not doing anything their books say they should be doing. And now all the astronomers in the world, believers and unbelievers, are contemplating. Oh, Lord, save us. A light that they can't explain. Well, I say to that light, stay there, buddy. Confuse them more. Maybe, just maybe, they'll begin to contemplate the God who created you and put you in that spot to confound us. In the meantime, I love you. And so does he. Bye now.

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1: This Sunday, we celebrate the gift our Lord gave us when He instituted the Eucharist. 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
2: While the Philippines is about 97% Catholic total, there is a part of the Philippines called Mindanao, which is actually 97% Muslim. And Catholicism is always under attack there in the small areas where Christianity truly is a minority. But what you find in areas where Catholicism has a stronghold, you find how they have created beautiful sanctuaries and an experience peace. And even though we might encounter challenges along the way, we know that controversies can experience conversion if we but talk with each other and perhaps even share a meal. It's allowed people in Mindanao to keep savoring their faith.
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5: Coming up next, Forgotten Heritage, Europe and Her Saints. Join me, Father John Hogan, and my friend, Father Owen Gorman, when we look at the life of St. Teresa of Avila, the great Madre. We'll see you in a few moments.

0: You're very welcome to this episode of Forgotten Heritage, Europe and Her Saints. We've covered a lot of ground so far, and this week we're going to look at perhaps one of the greatest women saints in the history of the Church. Well, we say that because we're biased. We're both, Father Owen and myself, are Third Order Descalced Carmelites, secular Carmelites. And for us, St. Teresa of Avila is extremely important. Isn't that right, Father?
1: I'd say this programme is probably the highlight for us both.
0: Absolutely.
1: As we approach a woman who is central to both of our lives, and that is the great teacher of prayer, St. Teresa. I remember that we visited her place of birth a few years ago in Avila in Spain.
0: Yes.
1: And just the influence that she made on that time, and her life has been so, so incredible.
0: Many people will know about St. Teresa of Avila, and sometimes they will confuse her with the other St. Teresa, or St. Therese, who's the little St. Therese, who's also Carmelite but lived at the end of the 19th century. St. Teresa of Avila, the great St. Teresa, La Madre, as we call her. Tell our viewers something about her early life.
1: La Madre was born in 1515 at Avila in Spain. She was born into a very good and wholesome Catholic family. Her father, Don Alfonso, was a good and religious man. He was noted for his charity. They lived in a house that was next door to a hospital, and he would go in and tend to the sick. He was actually twice married and twice widowed. His first wife bore him three children. His second wife, Teresa's mother, Dona Beatriz Ahumada, was a very, very religious woman as well. In fact, she laid the foundation for her daughter, her life of prayer. She instructed her in the rosary. She introduced her to reading about the lives of the saints. She was a very, very good woman. She did have a fault, and that was that she liked reading chivalrous novels of great adventure. And she used to hide these from her husband, Don Alfonso, but Teresa used to read these as well with her, and she regretted it later on, but it was just a part of her upbringing that came from her mother.
0: There was a real heroic streak in St. Teresa, wasn't it, even as a child? There's a story of her and her brother, which we've often heard, going off to become martyrs.
1: Yeah, she was so impressed by the life of the martyrs, and she was taught that it was, you know, immediate access into heavenly glory and to see the vision of God. So, you know, been a very practical woman. She said to herself,

0: So, well, listen, you know, I can do that. You know, if martyrdom means instant heaven, then let us go and be martyred. So she took a brother of hers with her, and they decided to want to go off to Africa to be martyrs because she heard of the Moors in Africa. But her uncle, Don Pedro, saw the children as they were at the city gates and brought them back home. But this didn't stop her particular exploits and her desire for holiness. She built with her brother a little hermitage at rocks, you know, in the garden of their house. And she was very sincere in these efforts. You know, she wanted to be holy. This was a great desire that she had as a child. And she was noted for her praying of her rosary. And also, as a 7-year-old, she used to give alms from the little that she had. She used to practice this practice, and indeed go with her father to the hospital that was next door to their house.
1: Well, her life was going to be lived in the cloister as a Carmelite nun. However, even though she expressed these kind of desires at such an early age, she didn't stick to them, did she? She actually went off on another path for
0: a
1: while.
0: Oh, yeah. Like, she was a very determined young girl and woman later on. And like, her personality was just very, very strong. She was, you know, a very attractive young girl, it must be said. But she had a weakness in that of vanity. She used to reflect on this later on in her life, in her writings. She was fastidious. She gave far too much time, she said, to her appearance, to her hair, to her dress, to her perfumes. All of this was part of her life, and very much a social person. Loved company, loved chat, and spent many wasted hours, as she saw them later on, in company with her cousins, talking away about people. And that idle chat was something that she also brought into the cloister with her, much to her regret later on.
1: Of course, her father saw this coming, and so he took action, didn't he?
0: He did, yeah. He saw the faults in his daughter, even though she was his favourite. You know, he loved her. He loved his Teresa.
1: But she could wrap him around her little
0: finger,
1: couldn't
0: she?
1: Oh,
0: yeah. She had
1: Usually.
0: that power with him, but at the same time, he was detached enough from her that he sent her off to boarding school, to a school called Our Lady of Grace. Now, she did interpret this as a punishment, and she huffed and she puffed in the initial period, at least, because she had to move out of the family home and let go of her comforts and her worldly way of life. But she did meet a very good religious sister there, Donna Maria Bizzano, and she really helped her in her own spiritual life. And it just shows the influence that a religious person can make. And when people come in contact with a good priest or a good religious, it can really set off a conversion in their lives, as it did for Teresa. And Teresa then began to think a bit about becoming a nun. But she would admit at that stage that she just resisted it heart and soul. She didn't want it at all for her life. She was thinking about marriage, but she was afraid of marriage as well. And so, you know, what happened in her was that there's this great struggle begins to develop in her life as she is thinking about one vocation and the other, and she is resisting all the time being a nun. But this eventually led, and it probably contributed to an illness that she afflicted her after just being in the boarding school for 1.5 years.
1: Teresa's struggle came out very much a realization of the plight of women in Spain at the time, because she's just telling us her writings. She says, you know, that she looks at women and she sees women that have died in childbirth, that they don't have much of a life, they become subservient and all of that. And then she didn't want that for her life either, but she didn't want either to go into a convent and be told what to do.
0: Yeah.
1: So in a sense, that struggle was in her own life, you know,
0: yeah.
1: And she didn't want to be subordinate to anybody.
0: Yeah.
1: It wasn't pride, but it was rather realization that as a woman she was called to find her place in the world, to find her place with God, and to do great service to the world and the church.
0: She had deep desires within her, and she had a huge desire for God, and at the same time, you know, there was these worldly desires as well. But you know, the Lord is so good because he helped her to become clear and to discern what was his will for her. And he sent her a very, very, you know, significant gift. He sent her the gift of suffering. She became ill, and she had to be taken out of the boarding school. And in her time of recovery, she spent outside of Avila with her sister, but also significantly with her uncle, Don Pedro. Now, Don Pedro was a tremendously good and positive influence on her life. He was a very

0: holy man. He lived as a friar, even though he was out in the world, and he was very much into reading. He had a lot of books, and he used to get Teresa to read to him. And in doing this, he was using a bit of reverse psychology, because like he knew the struggle within her soul, but he knew that what would help her if she was in contact with good and holy books and good and holy thoughts. So he asked her to read to him while she was with him, and she didn't want to do it at first, but eventually she really began to be nourished by good books, the books that he had, which just shows us that as part of, you know, our own life of faith, it is important that spiritual reading, that, you know, we let go of the magazines of this world, the glossy sort of stuff, the stuff that would bring us away from God, and that we center ourselves on the spiritual classics, the reading of scripture as well, and that our soul will be nourished, and in that way that our faith can develop as well, and we can discern God's will, as indeed it helped Teresa so much.
1: So when she came back to Avila, her mind was made up?
0: Her mind was, and what really helped her was a book of the letters of St. Jerome. And she read these, and she decided then she wanted to go on for the religious life. Now, it was still a struggle within her, and you know, her vocation was not easy. She did not go easily in through the doors of the convent of Avila, the Carmelite convent. It was absolutely so difficult for her.
1: In fact, she tells us in her spiritual writings that she was going to save her soul, that deep love of religious life wasn't really there, but she said, I want to save my soul, so I have to go in here.
0: Indeed, and it was a deep desire within her, you know, to serve God, but she brings this to her father, who's not pleased at all. He loved his daughter. He didn't want her to go on for the religious life, but she knew that she wanted to, and to save her soul as well. And so she took quite a drastic step. In the 2nd of November, 1535, she left the family home. She said, it was worse than death for me. It's like suffering the pains of death. And she brought with her one of her brothers, because she had convinced him to become a Dominican friar. So two of the children, actually, in that morning, left the family home. He went off to become a Dominican friar, and she entered into the Carmel in Avila, the convent of the Incarnacion. And it was there that her father, later on that day, sought her out. But it was not to be. She was not to return home. And he went away. He accepted the will of God in his life. And he knew he had given up his Teresa for a greater love.
1: She was in, and she was going to stay there.
0: She was, and she felt great peace in Carmel right from the beginning, but it was difficult for her. She had a very difficult novitiate, learning the bravery, you know, acting under obedience, the life of prayer as well. And she struggled on for 3 years. She was very well loved there. She was quite a charming woman, and she made great friends there. But a significant event happened after 3 years of her time in Carmel. She got very, very ill, and her father took her out, took her away from the convent, took care of her, and again she was sent out to her sister and to her uncle, Don Pedro. She did make somewhat of a recovery, and it was there during that time with him again that another book became very important, and that was a book called The Third Spiritual Alphabet. And this was a spiritual classic. It has become a spiritual classic by Francesco de Osuma. And it was a book that described a method of prayer called Recogidos. And this was a whole movement of spirituality in Spain at the time, Recogidos, recollection, entering into a prayer of recollection whereby we become aware of the presence of God, we recollect ourselves with him, and we enter into dialogue with him. And it was a form of meditation that she was very taken by. And this is what came to her in her time of convalescence, and it left deep lessons within her heart.
1: So it seems the stage is set for the great work of Teresa of Avila, or is it? Is there more to be found out? Join us in our second part of this programme as we continue to look at the life of St. Teresa of Avila.

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0: You're welcome back to Forgotten Heritage, Europe and Her Saints. And today we're looking at the life of St. Teresa of Avila. Father Owen, just before the break, we spoke of St. Teresa's conversion. She was ill, she was with her uncle, Don Pedro, and he introduced her to Osuna's book, The Third Spiritual Alphabet. So this seemed that she was back on track into the religious life, into the life of prayer. But in fact, that's not what happened.
1: No, like she went there just to further her recovery, but in fact she actually got quite worse. She was brought back to Avila by her father basically to die. She received the last sacraments. The illness was so severe that she actually lost consciousness for 3 days and thought she was dead. At Avila in the convent in Carmel, they had actually dug the grave and the grave awaited her body. But miraculously, she made a recovery, and she puts down her recovery to St. Joseph, who was such an important influence in her life, and in the subsequent establishment of the Descalced Carmelites, the reform of the Carmels, and also her establishments that she set up later on. So she was brought back to the convent, and it was there that she began to regress in her spiritual life. She spent a lot of time in the parlour speaking to people. She loved people's company, and she also, you know, loved them speaking well of her, so she was kind of a hostage to people's opinions.
0: Vanity again.
1: Yeah, and it wasn't conquered even at this stage. And she began to give up even the practice of mental prayer and the prayer itself. She found prayer such a struggle during this period. And what really kind of knocked her for six and what really kind of dragged her back was the death of her father. It was unexpected, and it was a huge blow to her. And then that brought her into a period of her life of 6 years of intense struggle. She would talk about when she went into the oratory, she just felt almost a revulsion of to pray. It was such a struggle for her. She had difficulties in settling her mind and settling her heart. And but the key to her life and her spirituality is what she referred to as determined determination. She just made herself do it, even though she didn't have the feeling to do it. The sweetness of prayer wasn't there. She continued, and eventually she made a breakthrough. And the breakthrough came when the Lord gave her such great graces that she then began to move forward in her spiritual life. And very quickly, mystical experiences followed. And she began just to fly after that in spiritual life.
0: This was St. Teresa's second conversion.
1: Yes.
0: She needed two conversions to bring her where she was.
1: Yes.
0: So she began to live the life of the Carmelite nun in the Incarnacion. Mm-hmm. However, life in the Incarnacion was quite lax, wasn't it?
1: It was quite lax. And there's around 200 sisters there, and so it was quite a busy place as well, a lot of comings and goings. She craved greater silence, she craved a deeper life of prayer, she craved reform, the reform of her order, and she was bringing all of these inspirations to the Lord in prayer. And one day after receiving Holy Communion, she felt God calling her to set up a new convent, to establish the reform of the Carmelite order. And she approached her superior over this,

0: she was given permission, and she set out and she established in Avila St. Joseph's, which was the first of her religious houses.
1: Of course, St. Joseph, the founding of St. Joseph was very, very difficult. In fact, she had to work quietly away at that. Even some of her superiors at one stage withdrew the permission, but she still had to have relations of hers to buy the property and quietly set it up. Mm. And eventually, when St. Joseph's was actually established, she herself couldn't enter it for a number of months. She had to remain in Encarnacion until the superiors relented and let her go. In fact, it's a famous story that when the sisters arrived and they set up house in Encarnacion and poor Altereza was over, or in St. Joseph's, and poor Teresa was over in Encarnacion, the people of Avila didn't want to have another monastery, and so they were all at the doors trying to bang in the doors down to get the sisters out, and the poor sisters that were there were trying to keep the door closed to keep these people out. But it was a new way of life. It was novel. The people of Avila couldn't accept it, but eventually they did, because they suddenly discovered that these sisters living the primitive rule of Carmel, the rule of St. Albert, were actually very holy women.
0: Indeed, and you know, central to her holiness is her whole teaching of prayer and her whole life of prayer. And you know, this is really so beautiful, her whole theology of prayer. She gives us a lovely definition of it. She speaks of prayer being an intimate friendship, a frequent heart-to-heart conversation with him by whom we know ourselves to be loved. Now, that takes so much unpacking, but it speaks to us about how she experienced and lived prayer in her own life, an intimate friendship with the Lord, a frequent heart-to-heart conversation with him by whom we know ourselves to be loved. And this really forms the basis of her whole teaching and experience of prayer. She talks about prayer as the royal road to holiness. We're all called to be saints. It's not just for the Scalzi Carmelites or contemplatives or priests or religious, it's the laity as well, and prayer must be at the centre of all of our lives, and we're all called to that state of holiness, that evangelical perfection. But prayer is central to this. Prayer gets us along the road, and it helps us to progress, and it leads us deeper into the heart of God. And really, the teaching that she gives us on prayer and on is really so profound. It takes so much unpacking, but it's something that is central to all of her writings. If you look at her autobiography, her the book The Way of Perfection, The Foundations, and also The Interior Castle, central to all of these books is teachings on prayer.
1: She's leading the soul to God. And one of the things that she's doing is that she is guiding the soul along the various levels towards perfection, towards holiness. And many people who read St. Teresa of Avila, she's a very good guide to this if our viewers are in the life of prayer and they want to find out what's going on in your life and the stages that you will go through, she sets them out in The Interior Castle and the various other writings, so you will actually know where you are.
0: Yeah. She talks about the importance of a few things as we begin prayer. First of all, there's the importance of awareness. You know, try to be aware of God. God is everywhere. God is particularly present in the Blessed Sacrament. God is also within us as well, so awareness. That sense of God's presence just permeates completely her writings. It is central to where she leads us in terms of the teaching of prayer. She talks of the importance of determined determination. We get up in the morning, we don't want to pray. We're at the end of a day's work, we don't want to pray. You know, but just to enter into it, to give yourself, to force your will to conform to prayer, and then to set down patterns of it. And then as you do, what begins to happen is desires that begin to well up within your life, the deep desires for God, for holiness, and for a life of prayer and intimacy with him. And the more that you get into the practice of prayer, the more that the desires will arrive. But she also leads us through the stages of prayer, and we find this, as you mentioned, in The Interior Castle. Basically put, as we grow in prayer, we grow from what's called ascetical prayer to mystical prayer. Ascetical prayer is basically the first three mansions of The Interior Castle, where we're doing a lot of work, we're making a lot of effort, you know, we're really grinding through the gears and making progress. And then what's happening is that God is working on our souls, and then he begins to take over. And that's the transition from the third to the fourth castle. And in that fourth castle, it is more mystical. We're entering into a deeper spousal relationship with God. We're entering into a deeper heart-to-heart relationship with him. And he is doing more of the work. And eventually, when we get to the higher stages of prayer, the prayer of union and the mystical marriage, it's

0: basically all of God. It is Christ who lives in me. And that's a process that takes decades of our lives. It's not accomplished in a few years, although God can do it in a person's life if he gives the grace. But for most of us, it is a process that takes decades.
1: Of course, she went on then to found more Carmels, and eventually it led to her life, many, many stories, and then eventually she would die in Alma de Tormes and all of that. I think as I reflect on the life of St. Teresa of Avila, one of the great things is her relationship with St. John of the Cross. In Carmel, we recognise him as our spiritual father. St. John of the Cross is very interesting. It reveals an aspect of her life, her deep humanity. Mm. Teresa was very much a human person, wasn't she? She had a great personality.
0: Very much so, and friendship was important to her. And you know, she loved the sisters with whom she lived the life of reform. Like, she was a mother to them, and they loved her, and they loved having her with them. And also with St. John of the Cross, there was a deep union of hearts there. And perhaps two contrasting personalities. Mm. She more light and gay, and you know, so charming. Him more of a serious disposition. But two approaches to prayer that are very, very complementary, and you know, that teach us so much. And maybe one of the insights that she also just gives us in terms of prayer is the importance of what she calls, you know, the prayer of recollection. And this is something that she really, you know, that we can practice, and indeed should practice each and every day. It's that entering into a period of being recollected with God and just pondering his presence. And you can do this, for example, you know, if you take out a piece of scripture, you read the scripture, you think about what's going on in the passage, you become recollected with it, and then after that you enter into a period of conversation with Christ. You enter into a heart-to-heart conversation with him, and that is the core of the period of prayer, of recollection for Teresa. And you know, it may seem a lot of work at first. You know, she calls it the active prayer of active recollection. But then what happens after, as we practice this year after year, we enter into what's called the prayer of infused recollection, where it is God that just does the work. But it is a process, and it is like climbing a mountain, but she brings us up each and every step.
1: And of course, the more she goes along the path of holiness herself, the more wonderful she becomes, the more human she becomes. There's one story I'd like to share with the viewers. I don't know how true it is, but it's a great story that we hear in Carmel, where she's out with St. John of the Cross on their journeys, and they're staying at an inn. And the innkeeper recognises, oh, here's a holy nun and a holy priest and all their company. So after they've had their gruel, or grits, I suppose, as they have down here, he came in with a tray of cakes, and he put them in front of them. And John of the Cross, being the ascetic, no, thank you. No, I'll pass. And Teresa just launches into them, and she's eating them away, and she says, oh, Father John, she says, if they're so good here, what will they be like in heaven? And, you know, her life of prayer and her holiness, this was the personality. This is the woman. This is the saint. And of course, she teaches us that being holy and being a person of prayer is ultimately about being a person of joy.
0: Indeed, you know, it's really the formation of the whole person. And, you know, prayer just shouldn't be seen as a part of our life, you know, that we do this now and then get on with our work. But it really helps us in all of our lives. It forms us as a person. It really is so central to the humanism that we must embrace in our own lives, that God wants us to be a person fully alive. You know, that is his glory, is the man and the woman who is fully alive. And prayer is central to that. And if we're not in the habit of praying, if it's something that we're not doing frequently, if we're not giving our hearts to God and entering into conversation with him, then we're not going to be fully alive. We're going to be half dead. And, you know, it's not those people who reform the church. It's the people who are fully alive in Christ.
1: And such is the life of St. Teresa of Avila. We pray that she will bless you, look after you, and protect you. And we'll see you next time on Forgotten Heritage, Europe and Her Saints, when we look at the life of the great mystic, St. Margaret Mary Alacoque. We'll see you soon. God bless you.
2: The Church Universal proclaims the presence of Jesus Christ in the Eucharist. 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

0: Discover why St. Francis of Assisi is one of the greatest saints in history by visiting the land that shaped him. In Italy's Shrines and Wonders, discovering sacred spaces and fascinating places in the life of St. Francis of Assisi, EWTN favorite Teresa Tomeo walks with you in the footsteps of this beloved saint. In these pages, learn about his life as a mystic, miracle worker, preacher, and the founder of the Franciscan Order. Journey with Teresa through the Italian countryside to places that form St. Francis's deep spirituality and his profound love of the Eucharist and the poor. Italy's Shrines and Wonders, discovering sacred spaces and fascinating places in the life of St. Francis of Assisi by Teresa Tomeo. The latest release from EWTN Publishing, now available at EWTNRC.com or call 205-271-2990.
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2: Family, a prayer that we pray together is a powerful prayer. So please pray together with me our EWTN family prayer. Today we pray for those with children who have autism. Heavenly Father, we adore you, the Father of us all. We ask you to assist those families with a child with autism. Give these parents wisdom and angelic help in their care for their children. Help the child's siblings to be patient and to grow in self-giving love. Grant these families your special support and give them friends who understand and love them. Most merciful Father, give light to scientists and doctors so that they may find the solution to autism. Through Christ our Lord. Amen.
3: Behold the Lamb of God, who takes away the sins of the world. Take this, all of you, and eat of it, for this is my body, which will be given up for you. Take this, all of you, and drink from it, for this is the chalice of my blood, do this

In the name of the Father, and of the Son, and of the Holy Spirit. Amen. The grace of our Lord Jesus Christ, the love of God, and the communion of the Holy Spirit be with you all. Brethren, let us acknowledge our sins and so prepare ourselves to celebrate the sacred mysteries. I confess to Almighty God and to you, my brothers and sisters, that I have greatly sinned in my thoughts and in my words, in what I have done and what I have failed to do. Through my fault, through my most grievous fault. Therefore I ask the Blessed Mary, ever Virgin, all the angels and saints, and you, my brothers and sisters, to pray for me to the Lord our God. May Almighty God have mercy on us, forgive us our sins, and bring us to everlasting life. Amen.

0: Let us pray. O God, whose providence never fails in its design, keep from us, we humbly beseech you, all that might harm us, and grant that all that works for our good, through our Lord Jesus Christ, your Son, who lives and reigns with you in the unity of the Holy Spirit, God forever and ever. Amen.
1: A reading from the second letter of St. Peter. Beloved, wait for and hasten the coming of the day of God, because of which the heavens will be dissolved in flames and the elements melted by fire. But according to his promise, we await new heavens and a new earth in which righteousness dwells. Therefore, beloved, since you await these things, be eager to be found without spot or blemish before him, at peace. And consider the patience of our Lord as salvation. Therefore, beloved, since you are forewarned, be on your guard not to be led into the error of the unprincipled and to fall from your own stability, but grow in grace and in the knowledge of our Lord and Savior, Jesus Christ. To him be glory, now and to the day of eternity. Amen. Verbum Domini. In every age, O Lord, you have been our refuge. Before the mountains were begotten, and the earth and the world were brought forth, from everlasting to everlasting, you are God. You turn men back to dust, saying, "Return, O children of men," for 1,000 years in your sight, or as yesterday, now that it is past, or as a watch of the night. 70 is the sum of our years, or 80.

If we are strong, and most of them are fruitless toil, for they pass quickly and we drift away. Fill us at daybreak with your kindness, that we may shout for joy and gladness all our days. Let your work be seen by your servants, and your glory by their children.

Some Pharisees and Herodians were sent to Jesus to ensnare him in his speech. They came and said to him, "Teacher, we know that you're a truthful man and that you are not concerned with anyone's opinion. You do not regard a person's status, but teach the way of God in accordance with the truth. Is it lawful to pay the census tax to Caesar or not? Should we pay or should we not pay?" Knowing their hypocrisy, he said to them, "Why are you testing me? Bring me a denarius to look at." They brought one to him and said to them, "Whose image and inscription is this?" They replied to him, "Caesar's." So Jesus said to them, "Repay to Caesar what belongs to Caesar, and to God what belongs to God." They were utterly amazed at him.

The church has called all people to be a light to the nations, to bring God's mercy, God's love to all people. However, living in this world can make that call a little difficult. We are always being challenged. There are many Christians who are being persecuted or being attacked for their faith. No Christians, good Catholics, are always being made fun of. And sometimes this is very hard to endure. You know, and we could even be afraid at some of the repercussions of spreading our faith. And then at the same time, we're hearing from St. Peter today, who tells us about the end times.

about flames of fire, about the world being devoured and it's coming to an end, a conclusion. Well, how do we endure all this? Jesus Christ and the grace he gives to us. And that is our reminder today, is the grace of our Lord Jesus Christ that is in our hearts, that is in our souls. And that is what Peter instructs us today to do, to grow in the grace of Jesus Christ, to grow in your knowledge of him, in your love for him. So as we look at these readings in the gospel passage today, you know, we see that, yeah, even Jesus is being attacked. Right here, he's being tested. And the Pharisees and the Herodians there are wanting to trap him. So they obviously don't like his mission of salvation. They don't agree with his proclamation of the kingdom of God. And they want to bring him down. So he is asked, he says, about paying taxes to Caesar. Should we pay or should we not pay? And in this, what they're doing is that if they want to trick him into saying, well, if he says, go and pay your taxes, go and support Caesar, then now you're a friend of Caesar. And what that would make him is an enemy of the Jews. They would now feel betrayed by him or accuse him of conspiring or siding with the Romans. And then at the same time, if he says not to pay taxes to Caesar, then they will accuse him of undermining the Romans, of trying to begin some kind of uprising to overthrow the Roman government. And immediately they would go report this to the Romans. So there, Jesus, in his wisdom, the Word made flesh himself, says, bring me a coin. You know, and they bring him a coin, a denarius. He says, whose inscription is on this? Caesar's. Well, it's Caesar's coin. Pay to Caesar what belongs to Caesar. And there they are, astonished at his answer. And so we take a look at Jesus. That Jesus, you know, he, as the scripture says, he experiences everything we experience except for sin. So in our times, in this life, when we are called to proclaim the kingdom of God, of course, in word, but in our actions, we need to remember and recall the life of Jesus. Because I know many of us are out there working jobs. We're going to school. We live in neighborhoods. We belong to social clubs. We go shopping. You know, we go on vacation, do all sorts of great things. And that is where we should be a light of God's love to the world, in all places. Well, of course, in attempting to do this, we could be often attacked and persecuted. Now, and that, of course, as we said, can be quite scary. Well, this is where we look to the Lord and to his life. Because there we find the answers. And if we can recall the gospel of when Jesus tells us that we're going to be persecuted, that if they reject me, they will reject you. Know that if they also reject him, they also reject the Father. No. So he instructs us about this, warns us. But then at the same time, Jesus says that when they're persecuting you, when they're attacking you, when they even bring you to courts and to governors for his name, that the Holy Spirit will be with you. And the Holy Spirit, who's been promised by Jesus, is the one who enlightens us, inspires us, and empowers us to live as Jesus lives. And so here it is him who brings all things to remembrance, as the Lord tells us.

in the Gospel of John. To bring to remembrance is a life of the Lord. And there he is, the Holy Spirit, as the Lord says, that he will give us a wisdom, give us words that nobody can refute. And these are

Let's get very practical here. When the gossip is going, when they're talking dirty jokes in the workplace or amongst your friends and even some of your relatives, what do? Do you just give in to that and go with the flow of it? No. No. So it's for us to bring, of course, God's mercy in these situations, but to turn away. What would Jesus do? That's what we need to consider. That's what we need to think about in our daily life. How would Jesus approach this? And the way we know how is the gospel of the Lord. And this is why St. Peter tells us today to grow in the grace of the Lord. And in growing, how do we grow in the grace of the Lord? Of course, through the sacraments primarily. You know, coming to the sacraments, receiving the Holy Eucharist, even Eucharist adoration, confession, you know, there's how we grow. Now, and then at the same time, reading the scriptures, the catechism, doing good spiritual reading, the lives of the saints, you know, the different documents of the church. And then most importantly, our prayer, our time with God, you know, reflecting on these scriptures. You know, being with Jesus, having this personal relationship we're called to have, speaking to him, you know, talking to him, telling him how much you love him, thanking him, and just being and enjoying his presence in quiet and silence. You know, that is how we grow in the grace of the Lord. Of course, there's many devotional types of prayers. The rosary is very powerful. Divine Mercy Chaplet, many other. Other prayers that could help us to grow in the grace of the Lord. And so now we turn to Jesus. We turn to him in love. Here he is, our blessed Savior, the Lord who became poor so that we could become rich with his grace, and the Lord who constantly gives to us. And so we approach him with all of our fears, our anxieties, with everything that we feel that is keeping us back from fully glorifying him with our life. And we ask for his help and for the grace so that we could proclaim him, so that we can glorify him in everything we do, in every place we go. God bless you all.

0: God is full of love for all who call upon him. Let us offer our petitions in firm confidence, knowing that no plea will go unheard.
1: That all the members of the church may strive to be holy with the holiness of God himself, we pray to the Lord. That all those who are suffering and are near death may find consolation in the cross of our Savior, we pray to the Lord. That mankind may grow in love and reverence for all unborn children and their mothers, we pray to the Lord. For the Franciscan missionaries of the Eternal Word, that we may grow in our union with God and bring his joy to the world, we pray to the Lord. For all who have died, that they may rest in peace and be brought to that final resurrection where God will be all in all, we pray to the Lord.
0: To those who love you, Lord, you promise to come with your Son and make your home within them. Come then with your purifying grace and make our hearts a place where you can dwell. We make our prayer through Christ our Lord. Amen. Amen.

0: Pray, brethren, that my sacrifice and yours may be acceptable to God, the Almighty Father.
1: May the Lord accept the sacrifice at your hands for the praise and glory of his name, for our good and good of all his holy church.
0: Trusting in your compassion, O Lord, we come eagerly with our offerings to your sacred altar, that through the purifying action of your grace, we may be cleansed by the very mysteries we serve, through Christ our Lord.
1: Amen.
0: The Lord be with you.
1: And with your spirit.
0: Lift up your hearts.
1: We lift them up to the Lord.
0: Let us give thanks to the Lord our God.
1: It is
0: truly right and just, our duty and our salvation, always and everywhere to give you thanks. Lord, Holy Father, Almighty and Eternal God, for in goodness you created man, and when he was justly condemned, in mercy you redeemed him through Christ our Lord. Through him the angels praise your majesty, dominions adore and powers tremble before you. Heaven and the virtues of heaven and the blessed seraphim worship together with exaltation. May our voices, we pray, join with theirs in humble praise as we acclaim.

You are indeed holy, O Lord, and all you have created rightly gives you praise. For through your Son, our Lord Jesus Christ, by the power and working of the Holy Spirit, you give life to all things and make them holy. And you never cease to gather a people to yourself, so that from the rising of the sun to its setting, a pure sacrifice may be offered to your name. Therefore, O Lord, we humbly implore you, by the same Spirit, graciously make holy these gifts we have brought to you for consecration, that they may become the body and blood of your Son, our Lord Jesus Christ, at whose command we celebrate these mysteries. For on the night he was betrayed, he himself took bread, and giving you thanks, he said the blessing, broke the bread, and gave it to his disciples, saying, "Take this, all of you, and eat of it, for this is my body, which will be given up for you."

In a similar way, when supper was ended, he took the chalice, and giving you thanks, he said the blessing, and gave the chalice to his disciples, saying, "Take this, all of you, and drink from it, for this is the chalice of my blood, the blood of the new and eternal covenant, which will be poured out for you and for many for the forgiveness of sins. Do this in memory of me."

Therefore, O Lord, as we celebrate the memorial of the saving passion of your Son, his wondrous resurrection and ascension into heaven, and as we look forward to his second coming, we offer you in thanksgiving this holy and living sacrifice. Look, we pray, upon the oblation of your church, and recognizing the sacrificial victim by whose death you will to reconcile us to yourself, grant that we who are nourished by the body and blood of your Son and filled with his Holy Spirit may become one body, one spirit in Christ. May he make of us an eternal offering to you, so that we may obtain an inheritance with your elect, especially with the most blessed Virgin Mary, Mother of God, with blessed Joseph, her spouse, with your blessed apostles and glorious martyrs, with Saint Francis and with all the saints, on whose constant intercession in your presence we rely for unfailing help. May this sacrifice of our reconciliation, we pray, O Lord, advance the peace and salvation of all the world. Be pleased to confirm in faith and charity your pilgrim church on earth with your servant Leo, our Pope, and Stephen, our Bishop, the order of bishops, all the clergy, and the entire people you have gained for your own. Listen graciously to the prayers of this family, whom you have summoned before you. In your compassion, O merciful Father, gather to yourself all your children scattered throughout the world. To our departed brothers and sisters, and to all who are pleasing to you at their passing from this life, give kind admittance to your kingdom. There we hope to enjoy forever the fullness of your glory, through Christ our Lord, through whom you bestow on the world all that is good. Through him and with him and in him,

0: At the Savior's command, informed by divine teaching, we dare to say, Our Father, who art in heaven, hallowed be thy name. Thy kingdom come, thy will be done, on earth as it is in heaven. Give us this day our daily bread, and forgive us our trespasses, as we forgive those who trespass against us. And lead us not into temptation, but deliver us from evil. Deliver us, Lord, we pray, from every evil. Graciously grant peace in our days, that by the help of your mercy, we may be always free from sin and safe from all distress, as we await the blessed hope and the coming of our Savior, Jesus Christ. For the kingdom, the power, and the glory are yours, now and forever. Lord Jesus Christ, who said to your apostles, Peace I leave you, my peace I give you, look not on our sins, but on the faith of your church, and graciously grant her peace and unity in accordance with your will, who live and reign forever and ever.
1: Amen.
0: The peace of the Lord be with you always.
1: And

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Blessed are those called to the supper of the Lamb. Lord, I am not worthy that you should enter into my room, but only say the word, and my soul shall be healed.

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I believe that you, O Jesus, are in the Most Holy Sacrament. I love you and desire you. Come into my heart, I embrace you. O never, never leave me. May the burning and most sweet power of your love, O Lord Jesus, I beseech you, absorb my mind, that I may die through love of your love, who were graciously pleased to die through love of my love. Amen.

Let us pray. Governed by your Spirit, we pray, O Lord, those you feed with the body and blood of your Son, that professing you not just in word or in speech, but also in works and in truth, we may merit to enter the kingdom of heaven through Christ our Lord. Just a quick announcement. If you haven't heard already, our Chief Operating Officer of EWTN News was appointed recently today by Pope Leo XIV to be head of the Dicastery of Communications. So we congratulate Monsi. She's a very incredible woman of God. She's brought much experience here. She's helped transform and expand our news department, and we wish her, of course, much success and promise her our prayers. The Lord be with you. And may Almighty God bless you, the Father, and the Son, and the Holy Spirit. Amen. Go in peace, glorifying the Lord by your life. Thanks be to God.

battle. Be our protection against the wickedness and snares of the devil. May God rebuke him, we humbly pray. And do thou, O Prince of the heavenly hosts, by the power of God, cast into hell Satan and all the evil spirits who prowl about the world, seeking the ruin of souls. Amen.

0: prayer for vocations. God, our Father, who wills that all men be saved and come to the knowledge of your truth, we beg you to send laborers into your harvest and grant them grace to speak your word with all boldness, so that your word may spread and be glorified, and all nations may know you, the only God, and him whom you have sent, Jesus Christ, your Son, our Lord. Amen. Our Lady.
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2: The year 150 AD, the Catholic Church confronts Gnosticism, a collection of religious sects that prized the spiritual world and condemned the utter evil of the material world. Its confusing and deceptive melding of Christian truths with Greek philosophy and other beliefs deceives a large number of Christians. In response, church leaders do not remain silent. Ignatius, Bishop of Antioch, warns his flock against Docetism, a Gnostic heresy that denies the humanity of Christ and teaches that his body is simply an illusion. Ignatius reminds believers that in the sacrament of the Holy Eucharist, the faithful consume the true body and blood of Jesus Christ. In his book, Against Heresies, Irenaeus of Lyon instructs all Christians that true doctrine comes from Jesus Christ through his apostles and their appointed successors and the church he founded.

Hi, this is Dr. Anthony Rizzi with the Institute for Advanced Physics, here to talk to you about Faith Matters. And as you know, at the Institute, we're constantly trying to bring people down to earth, back to the physics, back to the ordinary understanding of the physical world, and proceed as far down the road as we can take you. And one of the most physical things that we have is eating. And we don't do it very well today. We don't have time for family dinner. And we really have to replace family dinner back in our lives and have the family be present. And just being present with the family is so important. Not that you have an agenda or you have to do this or that, but just to be with each other and be family and hear about the day and just in being present is so important. And then praying before the meal, even when you're out to even when you're eating out, it's especially important to do that when you're eating out, so you radiate that you are comfortable in your skin as someone who's, you know, whose God is the Lord. But we've lost that, and we have to realize that we've got to tell, you know, our kids that, you know, you've got to be home for dinner. Here's how the activities have to go, so that we put time for the family to come back together. And until we do that, we're not going to have time to even know what's going on with each other. That's sort of a minimal. But there's lots of other ways. Eating is the way we come together. So please take that to heart. And remember, you know, this Jesus fashioned his whole sacrifice around eating in the Last Supper. And we have to respect that naturally before we're really going to be able to respect it supernaturally. Well, thank you for listening. This has been Faith Matters.

He needs to hear us say, Lord, Father, I'm sorry. I'm really sorry. And give me light, Lord. Give me light to see where I'm disobedient, where I displease you, where I don't acknowledge your power in my life, where I don't accept your will in my life, where I'm not simple enough or childlike enough. Help me to see when I'm unkind and impatient and oversensitive and angry. And help me to see when I'm caustic and I hurt my neighbor, Lord. Help me to see myself as I really am and take away the fear I have of seeing myself. Let me put up this veneer that makes me look one way when inside I'm full of dead man's bone. Let me understand. Give me light, Lord. If I don't have the light, I am not going to see. So, Lord, I want to repent of everything displeasing to you in my life. The things I know about, I'm very sorry for, and the things I don't know. The things I'm so blind, I can't see. I'm sorry for those. Let me empty myself of me so I can love you with a sincere, open mind and open heart. Lord God, bless us tonight as we participate in this holy hour. Give us a new mind and a new heart and a new spirit, that we may acknowledge you as Lord of all, that we may disappear and decrease and you may increase. We're sorry for all our sins, our weaknesses, our imperfections, our infidelities, the things we've done poorly and the things we've done good things at the wrong time, the people we've hurt and those we have not forgiven, Lord. Give us a forgiving heart. We ask this in the name of Jesus and through the intercession of Mary, that awesome holy woman. Amen.

Hello, friends. St. Thomas Aquinas is one of the greatest saints in the 2,000-year history of the Catholic Church to defend the doctrine of transubstantiation and our Lord's real presence in the Most Holy Eucharist. Born in 1225, Thomas was an Italian Dominican friar, Catholic priest, philosopher, and preeminent theologian. Today, he is a doctor of the Church and patron saint of students and universities. His great work, the Summa Theologiae, is considered paramount in Catholic philosophical and theological studies. When Pope Urban IV added the solemnity of Corpus Christi, the body and blood of Christ, to the Church's liturgical calendar in 1264, St. Thomas composed the liturgical texts for that new Mass, including its prayers and hymns. Two well-known liturgical hymns that come from St. Thomas's compositions are O Salutaris Hostia and Tantum Ergo. These are comprised of stanzas from longer hymns written for Corpus Christi. O Salutaris Hostia reminds us of the glory of heaven that awaits those who remain faithful to the saving victim, our Eucharistic Lord and King, Jesus Christ, who opens wide the gates of heaven to us here below. In Tantum Ergo, we sing of the doctrine of transubstantiation, defending the truth that what our senses fail to fathom, let us grasp through faith's consent. Throughout the centuries, preeminent composers like Bach and Mozart have set music to these great Eucharistic hymns. St. Thomas identified the goal of human existence as eternal union and fellowship with God. This is attained in the beatific vision, eternal beatitude, eternal life in heaven. The Eucharistic hymns of St. Thomas Aquinas, including Panis Angelicus and Pange Lingua Gloriosi, still aid the Church in her language of worship and devotion of the Most Holy Eucharist, what Vatican II teaches is the source and

0: and summit of the Christian life. And it is through the Eucharist that we receive a foretaste of eternal life. I'm Father Wade Menezes of the Fathers of Mercy. 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
1: Hello and welcome to Women of Grace. I'm Janet Williams. Yesterday, our guest, Barbara Heil, began to share her story of conversion with us, a marvelous testimony to God's love, mercy, and deep desire that we know the fullness of truth. Today, we'll pick up where we left off and find out the rest of the story. 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

0: a Pentecostal missionary and pastor leave a thriving established ministry to convert to the very church he or she once held in such contempt? Yesterday, our guest began to answer that question for us as she recounted her unexpected journey from Protestantism to Catholicism. Let's welcome back Barbara Heil, author of Journey into His Heart, How the Holy Spirit Led Me into the Catholic Church. 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And I do want to encourage you to get a copy for yourself, for everybody that you love, right? Go on out there. You be an evangelist by evangelizing this book. Now let's welcome Barbara Heil. Barbara, welcome back today.
1: Thank you. I'm so delighted to be here with you.
0: Well, thank you. I'm so excited to have you back. You tell an amazing story. You've had an amazing life. And through the grace of God, that amazing life continues because I know that you're out there in the public square, so to speak, preaching the good news of our Lord Jesus Christ now as a Catholic, a Catholic evangelist, as opposed to a Pentecostal minister and missionary. But, you know, the thing of it is, God was seeding your way the whole way along. And yesterday you shared a few experiences with us that kind of indicated that he was leading you along. It was like these little gifts that he was giving you were breadcrumbs, leading you ultimately to the one who is the bread of life. But it would take a little while. But there was one incident that I want you to share with everybody, and this involves the body, blood, soul, and divinity of our Lord Jesus Christ that came by way of a Eucharistic procession. Share with us about that moment.
1: Well, I had started reading what I call Catholic contraband. Somebody had given me a book of Teresa of Avila, which I had mentioned on the previous show, and I just loved what I was reading, and I began to read the Doctors of the Church, and I had so many questions. And it was the time of John Paul II, and he had just written his about the new millennium, his encyclical.
0: Oh, yes. Yes. Mm-hmm.
1: And I'd read one, and then I ordered a case, and I was telling people, I think the Pope is a Christian. And I was giving them out to everybody at our ministry. And I mean, it's a fabulous read. People really should read it again.
0: And it's still very, very applicable, even though we're now into this new millennium.
1: Yes, it is so good. People should get it and read it. And so I'm giving this away, and the leader of our little missionary community that I was a part of was invited somewhere, could not go, said, Barbara, we're going to send you to this ecumenical meeting because you love Catholics. And I'm like, I do? I didn't realize that they were interpreting my new love of everything I was reading this way. And so I went up to a conference in Wynwood, Pennsylvania, and this was many years ago. And I thought, and I'm not Catholic.

0: Catholic. I'm still an active Pentecostal missionary evangelist, now a mother of four miracle children, very busy in our ministry. And I get up there and I'm thinking, I'm just going to chew the meat and spit out the bones. I'm going to be there. I'm going to observe. I was really excited to be with real life Catholics that were practicing their faith, that were living their faith, that believed in the Holy Spirit, in the presentness of the kingdom of God. And so I was excited to be there, but I was also nervous to be there. And because I knew from what I was reading, I didn't quite agree with everything yet. And so I'm at the conference, and anytime there was mass, I'd check out, go do something else, and anything too Catholic, I'm just, but the speaking, I could sit through that. The singing was fabulous, and I had a beautiful time. In fact, one of the priests that was participating, the late Father Tom DeLorenzo, gave me a relic of Teresa of Avila while I was there, yes, and I asked him, well, what is this? And then he told me, and I was like, but I understood it because it's all through the scripture. And so that's still a very treasured possession. Well, on the last day of this conference, I've got my brand new relic. I'm hearing all these different Catholic speakers, and they're going to have a procession on the last day. And I thought, that sounds really Catholic. I'm going to excuse myself from that. So I went and stood in the vestibule. The music starts. I'm worshiping the Lord. I'm not even in the same room. I'm out behind the doors in the vestibule. And I've got my eyes closed. And I love to worship the Lord. I just love to be in His presence. And suddenly His presence was getting stronger and stronger. And finally, I found myself bowing. And it was as if the Lord Himself was standing in front of me, and I kept bowing to His Majesty. And finally, I bowed again, and it was overwhelming, just love washing over me. And this time I stood up, and the priest from Omaha was standing right in front of me, holding a gold pole with the starburst on top, with some kind of glass in the middle with something in it. I did not know what a monstrance was. I didn't even know what to call that. But what I knew in that moment was that Jesus Christ Himself was standing in front of me in the back of that Catholic church.
1: My goodness sakes.
0: I didn't even know what to call it. It made me nervous. I'm just bawling. I'm crying. I'm worshiping. He's walking away. I'm going, part of me is going, what is that? And I got a little nervous, and I thought, I'm reading too many Catholic books. But I knew that that was Jesus.
1: Oh,
0: and
1: my
0: God. Really catapulted me in my life in a new direction.
1: Isn't that amazing? I know another woman who was Muslim that was coming into the faith. And she really didn't understand why she was being drawn to the church, but she just kept going into Catholic churches saying, there's something here, there's something here. And the something here, of course, was a someone here. It was the body, blood, soul, and divinity of our Lord Jesus Christ.
0: Absolutely.
1: And you experienced that mm-hmm. so powerfully. How did that begin then to bring you closer and closer and closer until you had to make a decision?
0: Well, I will be honest with you. At first, it made me nervous. I thought, I'm reading too many Catholic books. Burn the books. I was reading. I had gotten books from the Coming Home Network.
1: Oh, geez.
0: Yes. I had gotten online.
1: Bonas.
0: Right.
1: Yeah.
0: I got on the car, and they sent me a bunch of books, and I was arguing with the resident theologian at the time. And so I left that going, oh, my God, I can't deny that that is real, that that was really Jesus.
1: Yes.
0: I know that was Jesus. What does that mean? And I'm looking at my life, and I'm looking at our ministry, and I'm looking at my marriage, and I'm looking at my community. I'm living in a missionary community, and I couldn't go there yet, but it compelled me to find out why. What is this? Why is this? Why is this the body, blood, soul, and divinity of Christ? Why? Where does this teaching come from? And I really dove in with both feet. I started reading everything. In fact, if you come to my house, next time you come to Iowa,
1: okay.
0: you come to my house, next time you go to the
1: okay.
0: state fair, you're going to see books from that time in my life. And if you pick the right one up, there'll be red X's. You know, this is Catholic theology. This is not, you know, but I began.

0: began to question why do Catholics believe this, and began to look into that. And I came to understand some things. And then about that time, my mother was diagnosed with fourth stage non-Hodgkin's lymphoma. Now, God had done a tremendous healing between me and my mother. She had had difficulties as a young mom, had left the family, left me when I was 12, and my younger brothers. And when I became a Christian, through a ministry that was aiming at university and college and high school students, and I had met the Lord as my Savior. And I knew that I needed to forgive my mom. So I had gone through a tremendous healing journey about my parents and about my early life. And so I was back in relationship with my mother. So she tells me she's got this cancer and they don't even want to treat her. So I'm on it. I got everybody praying, and I told her, I said, Mom, the Lord just put me on a sabbatical. I'm coming out. So I pack up my books from the Coming Home Network, right? I'm on my way. I get out to Washington State, and I'm sitting with my mom, and we're at the hospital in Wenatchee, and they're praying. I mean, I'm praying for her. I got people around the world praying for her, and I'm reading to her a lot. And I'm doing laughter therapy. Kept her laughing as much as I could, because laughter is like a medicine, and yes, science has proven this. And I just remember she's laying there. We're in the hospital. She's laying there. She looks up at me. She said, what are you reading? And I'm reading one of my Catholic contraband books. And I'm like, I'm not going to tell my mom that her crazy Pentecostal missionary daughter is reading Catholic contraband. And I would say, oh, let's watch I Love Lucy. Let's watch something. No, read to me. And finally I said, Mom, it's Catholic, okay? I don't know what it is. I said, I go into cathedrals and little churches. I said, there's something in there. I don't know what it is. I said, I'm falling in love with this, but I don't know why I'm so drawn. And my mom looks up at me and she says, well, you know, you were baptized Catholic.
1: I have to just tell you something. When I read that in your book, I almost fell off of the couch. You know, it was like, oh my gosh, this Lord of ours is amazing.
0: It is amazing.
1: Oh my gosh.
0: It is. And I said to her, no, you neglected to tell me that little part. And because we never practiced it in our home before she left. So I had no idea.
1: Yeah.
0: And she told me I was baptized at St. Francis Xavier Catholic Church in St. Louis, Missouri. And I was about 9 months old at the behooving of my great grandmother, who was really telling my mom, you need to get Barbara baptized. And so I call her Madeline Madeline, because she really insisted that my mom have me baptized. And so I was.
1: Yeah.
0: Well, when my mom told me this, I thought, oh, I've got to check this. My mind was spinning.
1: Yes.
0: And it was too much almost to take in. You have to understand, I was a little anti-Catholic before this whole journey had started.
1: Yes.
0: And so I later went home and called that church and asked them, do you keep records of baby baptisms? Oh, yes, we keep records of everything. And they sent me my baptism certificate.
1: Oh, my goodness.
0: And what I understood is, even though I did not know that I was in covenant with God, God never forgot that he was in covenant with me.
1: Oh, I have goosebumps. I want you to repeat that, because that's a profound truth in your life, but it's a profound truth in everybody's life.
0: It is the truth.
1: Yes.
0: Even though I did not know I was in covenant with God, God never forgot that he was in covenant with me. And that is the truth.
1: Yeah.
0: And the thing about Madeline Madeline pushing my mom to get me baptized, I went to my mom later and I said, Mom, you're the one who brought me to Jesus. That's amazing grace. I didn't ask for it. It was conferred upon me by my parents. And I said, that's amazing grace. You brought me to Jesus.
1: Oh my gosh.
0: And it's true. And I like to, you know, I pray a lot for people when I'm speaking that have baptized children that have left the faith and have left the church. And we just pray together that baptism, that seal of baptism in their lives, it doesn't quit. Even though they're on their journey, it just like I was on my journey, I was a mess before I became a Christian. And then when I became a Christian, I was severely allergic to Catholicism. And I did not know that the whole time I was Catholic and did not know it.
1: Isn't that an amazing thing? Amazing. There's so much more to uncover in your story and so much more to share. And I just hope, friends, that your heart is opened. I really do, because I know the Holy Spirit is at work. And just as he led Barbara back bit by bit by bit to the church that she never knew was her own, the fact of the matter is God may very well be leading you back to the church that you know is your own. So I want to encourage you, just be open. Be open to that prompting of the Holy Spirit. Go for it. See what he has in mind for you. I can promise you something. It's going to be fabulous because we have an absolutely incredible God. I want to send you out to EWTN's Religious Catalog. I just know you're burning to get a copy of Barbara's book. It is called Journey into His Heart, How the Holy Spirit Led Me into the Catholic Church. It is there for you. You might want to pick up a copy or two for people that you know that might be on the journey and yet are a little hesitant, a little reluctant. This book is going to help them along the way, and you will be an evangelist by giving it to them. 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
2: He was a Renaissance legend, known as the Apostle of Rome, who would become one of the most beloved Italian saints of all time. 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Will his request be granted? 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

Welcome back, friends. We're visiting with our guest today, Barbara Heil. She is the author of this book, and I am strongly encouraging you to get a copy for yourself. And everybody that you know who might be struggling with the faith or has left the faith, or even people that are struggling to come into the faith, it's a wonderful book of her own personal journey, Journey into His Heart, How the Holy Spirit Led Me into the Catholic Church. I think it's going to really stimulate a renewal of faith in the hearts of those who read it, and maybe even in yours, because as Barbara mentioned to us earlier, you know, the fact of the matter is we never stop converting and we never stop desiring more of the Lord. And I think that this will increase that desire and yet at the same time be a very, very satisfying moment for you. It's available at EWTN's Religious Catalog. Just get out there, as I say, and get a copy. So, Barbara, you were telling us about this remarkable moment. I mean, several remarkable moments that you shared with us in our last segment. One, of course, realizing that this, whatever this was before you, was truly the body, blood, soul, and divinity of our Lord Jesus Christ, knowing that this is Jesus. And then discovering, when your mother is laying critically ill in bed, that you had been baptized a Catholic. And just a little funny note, that was St. Francis Xavier Catholic Church.

0: It was just a little kiss from heaven with regard to that part of your story, personally for me and for Jack. But what an amazing moment to discover that. But you hadn't made the full way in. So how did you get from the knowledge that you actually were Catholic to coming home to your faith?
1: Well, I had no intention of going any further. I just understood why I was loving everything Catholic and why being in churches really spoke to me. And I kept thinking of that encounter that I had with the Eucharist, knowing that I was standing in front of Jesus Christ himself. But I had absolutely no intention of going any further. Like I said to you when we were talking before recording, I did not know anybody that had gone from the camp I was in as a Protestant to become Catholic. I had never seen that yet. And so I didn't even know I could really do it. And so it wasn't a question for me yet. I do want to just say this, though. My mom, who I'd been praying for, I was with her for her last PET scan.
0: Uh-huh.
1: Totally cancer-free.
0: Oh, my goodness.
1: She has just had her 15-year checkup. She is still cancer-free.
0: Praise
1: all
0: be to God.
1: All these years later. And I think the Lord just used that to soften her, to soften me, to make something beautiful happen, and for the conversation about me being baptized.
0: Isn't that beautiful?
1: That's amazing.
0: We praise and thank God for her healing.
1: Amen.
0: And see, God does work miracles all of the time.
1: He absolutely does. And that just caused a bunch of things to happen. My late husband did pass away suddenly and tragically in 2007. And the Lord walked with me through that, a lot of healing. He just held my hand through that. Interestingly enough, I was reading St. John of the Cross at the time and learning to encounter God in the midst of my sorrow. And learning that I felt alone, but I was not alone. And really leaning into Christ in my pain. And I had four children, you know, that we had to walk through that with me. And during that time, St. John of the Cross, other saints, that's what I was reading, because in all honesty, in the camp that I was with as a Protestant Pentecostal pastor, there really wasn't anything else that would feed me in that place that I just needed so much ministry from the Lord.
0: You know, I think that one of the great treasures that we have in our Catholic faith, and we are the only faith tradition, there is none other that has a theology of suffering.
1: Yes.
0: You know, it's not in the Protestant denominations, it's not in Hinduism or Buddhism or, Islam. It's nowhere but in this church. We understand the cross of Christ is something that we're being conformed, we're baptized into his Paschal mystery, the Passion,
1: it
0: death,
1: it was a passion for me.
0: Yes,
1: it
0: I'm
1: was
0: sure.
1: walking through a passion, and he walked with me through it. And the 23rd Psalm, though I walk through the valley of the shadow, I will fear no evil. That became so real to me that I was able to lean into God in my brokenness.
0: Yes.
1: And the healing that came in my heart. And it took a few years, but I came out of that with such a renewed hope and faith. And I will also say a deeper compassion for the people around me, because I remember asking the Lord, do people really suffer like this? Because I was suffering so much, I didn't know other people would suffer that way.
0: Yes.
1: And it gave me a great compassion, but also to understand that Jesus sees what's on the other side.
0: That's right.
1: And he walked with me. So that was also part of the journey. I'm reading the Doctors of the Church. I'm reading Catholic Contraband during this time, leaning into St. John of the Cross. The Holy Spirit told me to move, and I moved to the Twin Cities at that time. And then the Lord told me, you're going to take a class. And I thought, I'm going to take, you know, early Catholic history or something like that. And the Holy Spirit would be like, eh. And I said, Lord, you got to help me. You're telling me to take a class. You need to show me the class. So I would get online and I'd Google and I'd find a class. And the Lord would be like, that's not your class. And I'd go a little and I'm like, come on, Lord, you got to help me. And a banner comes across my monitor. This is about 3 years after my husband passed away. Banner crosses my monitor. And the Lord said, that's your class. And I couldn't even pronounce it, Johnette. I couldn't even read what it said. It was this long word. It started with a C. It was some kind of institute. That's your class. I called, to make a long story short, I had to call a couple of times. I finally got a hold of

0: man that called me back because I wasn't Catholic, see? So they were saying, you can't take this class because you're not a Catholic. And I said, but you don't understand. The Holy Spirit told me I need to take this class. So this gentleman calls me and he says, I understand you want to attend the Harry J. Flynn Catechetical Institute. And all I could think of was, is that how you say it? Because I couldn't pronounce it. I couldn't figure out how to say it. And he asked me why I wanted to attend, and I told him how the Holy Spirit was dealing with me and leading me. And he says, that is an interesting story. Let me tell you my story. My name is Jeff Cavins.
1: Oh, my goodness. Of course, I knew that because I've read the book. But Jeff, of course,
0: yes.
1: We know him well here at EWTN. Mm-hmm. He was with us for a number of years and a good man that does excellent work in the church himself. Really a revert.
0: He was
1: Catholic, fell away, was a Protestant pastor, came back to the church.
0: We had some commonality.
1: Yeah, you sure did.
0: I had never heard of him, but I was so glad it was him because I knew he understood where I was coming from.
1: Right.
0: And so I began attending the Catechetical Institute, which was a two-year program up in the Twin Cities where I studied the Catechism of the Catholic Church line by line for 2 years.
1: My goodness sakes.
0: And I fell in love with it.
1: Yes.
0: I absolutely fell in love with it. And, you know, towards the end, in the meantime, I'm still reading. I've got I like to say that number 11 you saw in the sand were my heels, because
1: yes.
0: I felt myself being drawn into the church. My small group was evangelizing me for all they were worth. Shout out to that small group.
1: And well, we are really close to the end of the
0: okay.
1: show, so tell us about the moment. We have a minute 30 left.
0: Well, finally, I went up to Jeff Cavins and I said, wouldn't it be selfish of me to stop ministering and doing all the stuff I'm doing so that I could receive the Eucharist? And without blinking, Jeff said, I would hate to think that the Lord was inviting you into the deepest place of intimacy and you would tell him you had better things to do.
1: Oh, Barbara.
0: Yeah.
1: Oh.
0: And I knew I had nothing better to do. So I came into the Catholic Church April 27th, 2013. For the glory of God, I was confirmed into the Catholic Church. And I said to Jeff, my next book is going to be called Catholic and Loving It. So, yeah.
1: I think that's going to be wonderful, and I can't wait to read it. And friends, I know that you can't wait to read it either, so you better get right on that, Barbara. In the meantime, you can read this one, and it's available for you at EWTN's Religious Catalog. Just get out there, get a copy of Barbara's book. She tells the whole story and more. We didn't have enough time to get to everything. Journey into His Heart, How the Holy Spirit Led Me into the Catholic Church. Encouraging you to get a copy for yourself and get copies for other people and pass them out. What a wonderful gift and treat it is when somebody comes into the church because of something we've done for them. You can do that by passing on this book. Until we're together again, may God richly bless you. Bye-bye now.

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4: Eye on AI. Pope Leo XIV releases his highly anticipated letter on human dignity and artificial intelligence. We have analysis from author Charles Camosi. Yes or no question. In Malta, pro-lifers make an interesting request of lawmakers ahead of the country's general election. Plus, look away from the screen. Church leaders in Minnesota react to a bipartisan measure about children and social media.

0: Pope Leo XIV issues a global warning about the anti-human vision in artificial intelligence. In the first encyclical of his pontificate, the Holy Father calls for a safeguarding of the human person amid the rise of AI. The Holy Father signed the encyclical last week. In it, he calls for artificial intelligence to respect human dignity and serve the common good. The letter also covers a wide range of issues, including how AI would impact education, the economy, and more. Pope Leo made a number of cultural references, including to Beethoven and the movie Schindler's List. For more, we turn to Charles Camosi, award-winning author and professor of moral theology and bioethics at the Catholic University of America. Charles, it's great to have you back. Now, you've been grappling with this question of artificial intelligence for quite some time. What are your thoughts on the Holy Father's encyclical Magnifica Humanitas on safeguarding the human person in the time of artificial intelligence? Was there anything in particular that struck out to you or that surprised you?
1: Yes, so many things. I've been anticipating this, as so many of us have, I think, since the time the Holy Father was elected, because his choice of Leo XIV, as you know, harkens back to his predecessor, Leo XIII, who was responding to a similarly dramatic industrial technical revolution in the late 19th century, 1891. He wrote Rerum Novarum responding to that, and that launched a multi-decade approach to try to help workers, help labor, help a whole culture, a whole world respond to a industrial technical revolution. And the one we're about to enter here, or in some ways we're in the middle of, or at least the early stages of, I think, with AI, is very similar. So this has very clearly been in the works for a long time from the Holy Father, and many of us have anticipated this. Do I find things surprising about this? In some ways, yes. In some ways, no. I guess I'm surprised the Holy Father showed up. This is the first time this has happened at a press conference like this, and that indicates, I think, something about just how dramatic the moment is for him. He felt like he had to show up for the first time of any pope to do this. And he invited, frankly, somebody surprising. He invited Christopher Ola, who's a co-founder of Anthropic, to be on the dais with him, even though they have very serious disagreements about all sorts of things. But the need to cooperate with major AI companies like Anthropic underscore again just how important this moment is.
0: That's amazing. Now, in an article for America Magazine, you said in part that AI is raising questions that only religion can answer. Can you expand upon this?
1: Yeah, I don't know about you, but I've been surprised by just how many secular media members, how many secular tech folks, even just regular folks who say, hey, I deconverted from Catholicism a long time ago, but I can't wait to read this encyclical. Even using the word encyclical in a Twitter context seems like not on brand for a lot of these folks. But here we are, right? Here's a moment to say, like, for people who are saying, like, I am freaked out by this. This is giving me vertigo. It's giving me sleepless nights. I don't know about my job, my children's futures. The future of humanity may be up for grabs. There are plenty of people who think this is the kind of thing that will just sort of, you know, transhuman ourselves into computers, or like humanity will be considered less than these machines in various ways. The encyclical, in fact, takes those arguments on directly in a couple of paragraphs on transhumanism and what's called posthumanism. So these are very real phenomena, very real concerns. And people are looking to faith. People are looking to the church. People are looking to spiritual

0: and philosophical answers to these questions. And that's, again, why it's so important that the church can be able to say we have this huge social tradition. About a third of the encyclical is, in fact, just reviewing the church's social tradition since 1891, saying we have thought about these questions for a very long time. Now, there are new questions here with AI, obviously. So I at least think that these sort of the interest level, I mean, I got stuff, interest from Politico, New York Times, Washington Post, The Atlantic. These are not places that normally are interested in what I have to say as a Catholic moral theologian, but they are interested in covering these issues, I think, precisely for the reasons I just said.
1: That's incredible. Now, another thing that you've talked on has been how artificial intelligence could lead to a new kind of public square. What do you mean by this?
0: Well, I think so many of us, especially those of us that have been fighting the pro-life battle for so long, have been frustrated by the fact, or at least I'll speak for myself here, I have been frustrated by the fact that I've almost always had to check, or at least there have been significant pressure for me to check my religious faith at the door, or to translate it into a philosophical idiom, or have some kind of least common denominator reference to an idea that maybe I share in common with an atheist and a Buddhist too, but really doesn't reflect the fullness of what I believe in my faith. And in some cases, that's okay and even appropriate. But in other cases, you really have to water down what it is you believe, right? And I wrote a book called Losing Our Dignity, How Secularized Medicine Undermines Fundamental Human Equality. And the central argument in that book is, hey, the basis for fundamental human equality is the Imago Dei. It is a hardcore, explicit theological perspective. And one of the things that so in the debate over abortion, the debate about how to change the Supreme Court or how to make new laws, we basically have to do that. It sounds, in most cases, it sounds like. I don't know about you, but I feel like this debate related to what you just asked me about has sort of changed the game when it comes to that. There are people that want theology. There are people that want religious answers. They don't want us to translate our theology out into a philosophical idiom that really doesn't describe what it is we actually believe about spiritual realities and about the human being, about God's creation, and about the proper relationship between humanity and technology. They want us to say, hey, the Bible has things to say about this. Let's talk about the Tower of Babel versus the prophet Nehemiah rebuilding Jerusalem, which is the sort of idiom that runs throughout the whole encyclical. Let's rebuild Jerusalem. Let's not try in a godless way to be greater than God. I just love the fact that there are so many people that are interested in these questions. And I love the fact that I feel confident. I hope many of us feel confident speaking theological truths to people and not feeling the need to water them down.
1: Amen. And so kind of on this note, what do you think comes next? Like, what practical developments are you expecting to come from the Holy Father's encyclical?
0: Well, I'm very excited, actually, again, despite the differences. Some people think that there's like some formal partnership between Anthropic and the Vatican. I see the memes out there already trying to go for this. That's not what's happening. But there is a kind of partnership in the way that Anthropic and other companies feel like they have to win. They have to win the race for AI to beat China or beat their competitors like OpenAI or Grok or something. And we need a way to take the energy out of that, because what they and others realize is that competition, which is both commercial, they want to win financially, but they also want to win geopolitically, is really bad, and we're going way too fast. And I think what the church can really step in and do here as a global entity that isn't a nation state, at least in the sense that as a global entity, it's not a nation state, is can step in and say, let's convene, let's partner, let's do what we did with nuclear non-proliferation. Let's do what we did when it comes to slavery. Let's do what we did when it comes to landmines. Let's do what we've done for so long. Let's do what we did in the response to the Industrial Revolution. And let's build a global response to this so that these companies don't feel like they have to have this massive competition, like a fight to the death to see who wins and blow past these stop signs, obvious stop signs. So at least that's what I really hope comes from this, is a global sort of response that the church helps lead.
1: I love that. And then in the last 30 seconds, are there any final thoughts you'd like to leave us with?
0: Don't use AI chatbots. It's not a person. 25% of my students, apparently, according to young people, use AI chatbots as if it's a person. Like, no, don't do it. Don't let your kids do it. Let's have these kind of human conversations as much as we possibly can. An AI chatbot is not a person.
1: Amen. Well, Charles Camosi, thank you so much for joining us today.
0: My pleasure. Thank you.
1: Church leaders in Minnesota are praising the recent passage of a bipartisan bill that seeks to protect children. State lawmakers joined together to pass the Stop Harms from Addictive Social Media Act. It restricts what critics say are the addictive aspects of social media.

0: for children below the age of 15. In a statement, the Minnesota Catholic Conference says the measure, quote, will mean happier kids who are less anxious, less worried, and more focused on the present moment. The bill imposes new requirements on social media platforms earning $1 billion or more in global advertising revenue. It prohibits several features for accounts of children 15 and younger, including infinite scrolling, profile-based feeds, push notifications for new content or likes, and autoplay videos. The bipartisan bill in Minnesota comes amid new concerns from the U.S. Surgeon General about the screen time risks for kids and teens. A Surgeon General's advisory says endless social media scrolling, nonstop texting, and hours of video games can be harmful for kids and teens. Now to Malta, where ahead of upcoming general elections, a pro-life group is demanding the six main political parties answer a simple yes or no regarding their positions on abortion and euthanasia. The Life Network Foundation is making the request. It says every voter has the right to know their party's position before heading to the polls. The group wants a simple yes or no on whether the party would support a change to the nation's strong pro-life laws. Abortion is illegal in the majority Catholic country. The general election is Saturday. We recently spoke with an EWTN contributor based in Europe. For more, we turn to Brian Lawrence Gonsalves, EWTN News contributor based in Lithuania. Brian, tell us more about the Life Network Foundation's campaign. How many of the political parties have responded so far?
1: Thank you, Abigail. It's great to be here. So as of now, as of 26th of May, out of the six major political parties in Malta, four of them have replied to the demands of the Network Foundation on abortion and euthanasia. And this entire campaign was rooted out of a sense of transparency and accountability, because when it comes to politics in Malta, it's not always very clear what exactly the major parties' stances when it comes to abortion and euthanasia and few other topics. So this entire thing was done focusing on that accountability aspect.
0: That's great. Now, we mentioned abortion is currently illegal in Malta, and the country is roughly 90% Catholic. So why are there fears lawmakers might legalize abortion?
1: So as of now, Malta faces both internal and external pressure, taking into account the general sentiment in the European Union to legalize abortion. But for this current election cycle, euthanasia seems to be the main focus of the debate. Right now, most of the politicians are against abortion. Some of them have been walking the fence, so to speak, but the general consensus is that they're against abortion. But with regards to euthanasia, they are more open to having a referendum on that matter.
0: Okay. And what are the expectations for the general election? Are pro-life parties expected to do well?
1: It's hard to say as of now. So just last month itself, the current government, which is the Labour government, called this a snap election. And the reason they're doing this is out of a position of strength. And so the general consensus as of now is that the Labour Party will win this upcoming election. But there still are some polls that predict the Nationalist Party, which is a bit more aligned with Catholic values, may come up to a certain majority or a close majority that would require a coalition. So it's really a tough race, I would say.
0: I see. Now, we heard that there is a pro-abortion group from the Netherlands that has hidden abortion drugs in areas around Malta, and women can access the location with a simple email. Brian, can you tell us a little bit about this, and what, if anything, is being done?
1: So far, this organization called Women on Waves have been present in Malta for a couple of years now. But in the past 1 year, they have hidden these chemical abortion safes around the country in 15 locations. So how it works is it's essentially a lock. And inside this lock, there's a safe. And once you have the codes, you can open the safe and then you get the chemical abortion regimen. So women just send an email and the organization replies, giving the locations of these abortion safes, so to speak, and the codes to access them. Currently, right now, some pro-life organizations have called on authorities to investigate this group and to put a stop to what they're doing, but this is currently pending. As of now, no direct legal action has been taken.
0: And changing gears a little bit, we know you're also following a story regarding abortion in Sweden. What can you tell us about the Nordic nation and its abortion laws?
1: Sure. So, right now, with regard to Sweden and Scandinavia in general, abortion is a settled matter. All the major political parties support abortion, and the conversation is on increasing the length at what point abortion can take place, on getting more funding to abortion facilities. Just a few days ago, actually, the parliament in Sweden, they pushed forth a legislation that would enshrine abortion in the Swedish constitution, but this requires a bit more bill passing to formally become law. Right now, we expect more development on this matter in September of this year. So Sweden will have a general election in September, and if this election goes well and the parties that are in favor of abortion come to power again, they will just need to approve this bill a second time, and now it will be in the Constitution and it will be enforced by next year, Jan of next year.
0: Okay, well, hopefully that won't come through. Brian, thank you so much for being with us today and sharing the latest.
1: Thank you. My pleasure. Have a great day, Abigail.
0: You too. God bless. A new study says the decline in U.S. marriage rates is due to cultural shifts, not the economy. Regardless of the cause, the numbers are shocking. In 1962, more than 90% of Americans were married by ages 30 to 35. In 2025, that number was 55%. We recently spoke with the author of the Catholic Girl Survivor Guide for the Single Years. Emily Simpson Chapman says, for those who want to be married and have not yet found their spouse, the key is to remember God has a plan for your life.
2: Think to remember that God has a plan for you right now. God hasn't forgotten about you. He's not neglecting you. He's using every moment of this present day to prepare you for what he has next. That might be a spouse, it might be some great work of mercy, but it's always him. Like this life, this moment is always preparing you more for him. And so don't treat this season like it's a waiting season. Treat it like it's the only season you may ever have and give your all to it.
0: Simpson Chapman also says being married is wonderful and a vocation, but will not be the end of your problems.
2: The vocation is wonderful. My husband is wonderful, but my husband is not Jesus. So, like, there's not this great before and after. I love my life. I love my husband. I love my kids. But I'm still me with all of my struggles and bad habits and the temptations. And God is working through this marriage now, just as he was working in my single years then. And so I think just recognizing that the journey and the struggles are going to go on, and that there's nothing more important in life than growing in holiness and Christian maturity. And that's the main focus then. That's the main focus now. Life is still hard. It still has its struggles, but when Jesus is in it, it's always moving towards the right end.
0: Coming up, a Philadelphia story. Pope Leo takes time to deliver a message to graduates of Villanova University, his alma mater.

0: Sagrada Familia is not just one of the most famous basilicas in the world. It is a living work of art, faithful to Gaudí's vision that architecture must lift the human spirit.
1: Barcelona looks up in anticipation of Pope Leo XIV's visit.
2: One of the most beautiful things about the Sagrada Familia is the way it touches the heart.
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1: I think this is a wonderful moment for the city, because whether you like it or not, Barcelona's skyline has changed forever.
0: 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And we will show you how faith is lived out in such a modern cosmopolitan city.
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4: 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I'm your host, Abigail Galvan. A recent article asks if men are the future of the pro-life movement. Writing on the Substack Rebuilding Civilization, Christopher Keel says men would quickly fight back if a million lives were lost to cartel violence. But men have largely been indifferent to the lives lost to abortion. Keel writes in part, quote, "The reason for male indifference can be traced to three major dynamics: the abstract nature of abortion, the power of feminism, and the full witness of the weakness and sinfulness of men." So, how to go from indifference to the future of the pro-life movement? For more on that, we turn to Christopher Keel, author of the Rebuilding Civilization blog on Substack. Christopher, what made you write this story and why now?
5: That's a great question. Well, actually, okay, so my wife is part of a small group that Lila Rose's organization, Live Action, has basically kind of handpicked to train in more of the cultural apologetics on the pro-life movement. And one of the kind of longer discussions that we've been having is how to engage men on the topic of abortion. And so it's just been a gap that she was noticing about 9 months ago. And so I think actually one of the main things that she's going to be working on is trying to figure out how to activate men in this direction. So it came out of a project that Live Action was doing. And, you know, one of the prompts that they gave this group was, what are gaps in the pro-life movement right now? And so really the discussion started out of that kind of genesis, I guess.
4: That's incredible. Now to the article itself, you identify three areas where men are not strong enough in defending the unborn. Can you lay these out briefly for our viewers?
5: Yeah. Well, I think that the womb acts as a natural abstraction to the way that men process evil. I highlight that basically just through the sense that men are predominantly visual. Mm-hmm. And so if you were to take the number of, let's say, children that are murdered annually in America, and you were to actually like show visible bodies to men, you know, I use the example of the southern border, then you would have basically every fighting age man in America down at the southern border trying to figure out like what's going on there. And so I think that the womb abstracts men. I also think the second thing that I say is, I think that the message of feminism has been very damaging towards men, specifically as it relates to no uterus, no opinion. And we could talk further about that. But I think that that message has basically been telling men that the pro-life movement is not your movement. And then I think the third thing is really based on the own internal weaknesses and failures in men right now, which is predominantly sexual. And I think that many men have become accustomed to the avenues, whether it's the morning after pill, the abortion pill, or abortion itself, as all ways to not have to deal with problems in their personal lives that are coming because of sexual promiscuity. So I think that there's a lot of blame to go around, in my opinion, on this issue. But those are kind of the three things that I highlight in the article.
4: Thank you. And can you tell us about your solution to these issues?
5: Well, I think that I think one of the main things that men can do right now is just show up in the movement. Mm-hmm. In this, I basically talk about, I think that we need to ignore the message of feminism, that just because we don't have a uterus doesn't mean that this is not our fight. Mm-hmm. And so I think that this starts in a lot of different areas. I think as sons, we need to be raising sons differently. As fathers, we need to be instructing our children differently. You know, and unfortunately, in both the Protestant and Catholic circles, being Protestant or Catholic, Christian does not inoculate.

0: you from the reality that abortion is really, you know, it's really embedding itself in both groups. And so you would think that that wouldn't be the case, but that's, it's actually not offering the kind of inoculation that you would think. And so I think that the message from the pulpit needs to be stronger on this issue. I think that, you know, whether you're a priest or a pastor, you have to be willing to culturally engage with this conversation. And so I think that's one of the main things that that can happen as well. But I really do think that men need to recognize that this is their fight. Tolkien has this way of talking about evil as, you know, evil predominantly starts happening when people stop showing up in the place where the evil is happening. And so I think one of the main things that men can do is just start to show up in the pro-life cause and in the pro-life movement. I know some are, but I think predominantly, if you were to ask a man, it's not really something that they think a lot about. And I think that's a problem.
1: You also point to the example of Burden Nathanson. Can you tell us about him and why you cite him in the article?
0: Yeah. So Bernard Nathanson is one of the main men behind the abortion movement. And so he, you know, he has committed, or he has done over 5,000 abortions, I think it was, including his own children. And one of the times on one of the abortions, he was looking at an ultrasound and he saw basically the child screaming as he was doing the abortion. And this radically shifted his mind. And I think a lot of this was because he visually saw what was happening. You know, especially with men, we're not embodied in the female body in the same way, obviously, that women are. We don't have life in our womb. We don't understand. I think it's really hard for men to conceptualize what this is doing. But as soon as Bernard Nathanson saw that, he became one of the biggest pro-life advocates. And so just seeing the screaming baby in the ultrasound was enough to basically turn him. Which is pretty amazing because he was the one that really encouraged Betty Friedan in the feminist movement to really join the abortion movement. And so this was the combination of these two forces really is what brought abortion and feminism together. And so he was behind both of these things. And so to see him take such a radical shift just on seeing what was happening in the ultrasound is pretty amazing.
1: Now, if people would like to read the article or follow some of your other work, where can they go?
0: It's just my Substack is Christopher Kuehl, K-U-E-H-L. It's Rebuilding Civilization, and on that I talk about many cultural issues, so you can check it out there.
1: Great. Well, Christopher, thank you so much for joining us and for bringing a voice of men to the pro-life movement.
0: Thank you so much for having me.
1: Finally, tonight, Pope Leo XIV took time out of his schedule to deliver a message to the graduating class of his alma mater in the U.S. The Holy Father urged the graduating class at Villanova to maintain their Augustinian values throughout their lives, especially the traits of truth, unity, and charity. Pope Leo added that the world is waiting for the graduates, sometimes with open arms, other times with dangerous intent. And the Augustinian values will help them at all times. Pope Leo graduated from Villanova in 1977. That does it for this edition of EWTN Pro-Life Weekly. 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Remember, life is a gift. Your life is a gift. God bless.
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4: The National Eucharistic Pilgrimage continues. In honor of America's 250th year, join pilgrims on a walk with Jesus present in the Eucharist. Let us proclaim we are one nation under God as the procession travels through the sites of early Catholic settlements. 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

0: for the value of sports. 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

I'm Father Mitch Paquin. Welcome to Scripture and Tradition. Today, we're going to take a look at St. Paul's assertion to the Galatians that outward appearances and conformity to the law don't really matter. 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And, of course, we'd love to have you participate. So if you have a question or comment, especially for today's topic, we invite you to be part of the show. 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Now, if you live in North America, the phone number is 800-221-9460. 1-800-221-9460. If you are outside North America, you can't call that number successfully, but you can call our other number, which is country code 1, area code 205-271-2980. Or you can also email your question or comment by writing to scriptureandtradition@ewtn.com. Now, of course, if you'd like to follow along with us in the book that we're using for this Bible study, you can get a copy of it. It's called St. Paul on the Power of the Cross. 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If you already have that book, we're starting today on page 73. Now, let's do a meanwhile back at the epistle. In this case, we've ended last show with Galatians 3:14. Between chapter 3, verse 15, and chapter 4, verse 31, he gives a series of arguments to explain that circumcision is replaced by the covenant made by Jesus Christ on the cross. Circumcision is a sign of the old covenant made with Abraham, and now the cross is this new covenant. And this is something that is very important. And he also wants to show very clearly that when Abraham made the covenant with the Lord in Genesis 15, that he was justified by faith. He believed it was counted to him as righteousness. And circumcision was not imposed as a sign of the covenant until two chapters later. That's part of Paul's argument in Galatians. Therefore, faith has priority over circumcision. That's one thing. And he therefore urges the people of Galatia to be faithful to the covenant with Christ,

And remember, as he says in chapter 4, it's in that covenant with Christ that you received the Holy Spirit, and that Holy Spirit enables you, empowers you to cry out to God, Abba, Father. That we don't just make this up on our own. The Holy Spirit works within us to call God our Father. And that's very important, especially these days. We have some Christians who don't like to call God Father. However, our Lord Jesus himself teaches that God the Father keeps us one in his name of Father. If you reject that, you necessarily set yourself up for disunity, for separation from one another. That's just part of his teaching. So that sort of brings us up to date. Now, where his theology of the cross comes in is found in Galatians chapter 5, verses 6 to 11. That's the first section that we will deal with. Okay? Let's take a look at it first. He says, "For in Christ Jesus, neither circumcision nor uncircumcision counts for anything. The only thing that counts is faith working through love. You were running well. Who prevented you from obeying the truth? Such persuasion does not come from the one who calls you. A little yeast leavens the whole batch of dough. I'm confident about you in the Lord that you will not think otherwise, but whoever it is that is confusing you will pay the penalty. But, my friends, why am I still being persecuted if I'm still preaching circumcision? In that case, the offense of the cross has been removed." All right, so this is an interesting passage. We have to take a look at it. First of all, the most basic statement that St. Paul makes in this paragraph is that neither circumcision nor uncircumcision matter. And you have to keep in mind, Greeks did not like the idea of circumcision, not just because it might entail a certain amount of pain, but also because they, oftentimes did a lot of their sports without any clothes on. And they did not, they thought of, you know, any kind of cutting or tattooing and things like that as being a desecration of the body. They had a sense of the body as being very sacred, not because they thought of it as made in the image and likeness of God. I don't know of any place in Greek literature. Remember, they did not have a pagan Bible. They didn't have anything like that. That collections of stories, but nothing authoritative. But they never taught that I ever can recall that humans are made in the image and likeness of God. But they still had a sense that the body was something very beautiful. That's why they, of all the ancient people, so developed sculpture. They were less into painting, as far as we know. A lot of their paintings would have faded, but their sculptures are absolutely brilliant, brilliant works of art. And they treated the body very, very important. But as far as Paul is concerned, that doesn't help you to be uncircumcised. It doesn't help you to be circumcised. None of that matters. What matters for your eternal life is the cross of Jesus Christ. Why? Because the cross wins us reconciliation with God. And it also gives us an adoption by God into his family. We are not

not children of God by nature. Oh, I know there's some people who believe in fog bomb. Ever hear fog bomb? Fog bomb stands for Fatherhood of God, Brotherhood of Man. They're sort of a late 19th century doctrine or idea, ideal hope of some kind, that if everybody realizes God is our Father and there's a brotherhood of all human beings, therefore, you know, that we'll all get along, which doesn't quite work out, now does it? But we don't believe in fog bombs. No, no, we are born as rebels. That's what original sin teaches, that we are born into rebellion. But if we have faith in Christ, the power of his cross is to make us adopted children of God. So we're not children of God by nature, but we are adopted into God's family by our faith in Christ through the power of his death and the giving of the Holy Spirit. So that's a very basic thing. And this is, you know, what St. Paul is saying is most basic here. Now, again, what determines the difference? It's making that act of faith. But it is an act of faith, a faith, pistis, that works itself out in love. Erget sei in te agapi. That you, the faith is, notice, St. Paul doesn't say here that it is by faith alone, does he? No. Matter of fact, we don't see him ever say that anybody is justified by faith alone. He never says it. And I know some people try to interpret that and add words to St. Paul, but that's not what he says. But he does talk here about faith working itself out, in love. That, and it's typical. We see this all the way back to his very first epistles. In 1 Thessalonians, he always has faith, hope, and love together. He does that a couple times at the beginning of 1 Thessalonians and in the last chapter of 1 Thessalonians 5. And we see that in 1 Corinthians 13. These three last, faith, hope, and charity, or faith, hope, and love. And the greatest of these is love. That's what St. Paul writes. So, but we do need to have faith because it is this faith that is working itself out in love. And it's the two great commandments, which we'll, when we get to Romans, I think that's our next epistle, we'll see that the two great commandments are love God with your whole heart, mind, and soul, and love your neighbor as yourself. Exactly what Jesus Christ taught, exactly what the rabbis taught. The rabbis taught the same truth, and Jesus taught this, that you love God with your whole heart, mind, and soul, right out of Deuteronomy 6, verse 4, and you love your neighbor as yourself, as Leviticus teaches. So this is that love in proper authority with God first and then your fellow human beings. So he also gives a series of rhetorical questions in this unit. For instance, in chapter 5, verse 7, he questions whether these Judaizers are, somebody who have this right to hinder your continued growth. And, he says,
that

whoever it is that is confused will pay the penalty. You know, this is something, and also in verse 8, that it is Christ who called them, in chapter 5, verse 8. You know, that Christ called these people, not the Judaizers, not even St. Paul. And it's something that he makes this other point, too, where he makes the statement, a little bit of leaven affects the whole dough, in verse 9. And in this, you know, what's he saying? And this is that's a good principle for all of us to consider, that a little change in the gospel, that if we change something that the scripture teaches us, then that change affects the whole way we look at things. Again, I mentioned before how some people have, you know, added the word only, justified by faith alone or only by faith. You know, that this is something that, you know, is a very small addition of two small words. And, you know, you say, well, what's the big deal? Well, it changes the whole way you look at things. Then the sacraments go away. You stop the devotion to the saints. You know, all kinds of things take effect. You know, and if they take on just a small little rule that you need to be circumcised, then it has a whole big effect. You have to keep the kosher laws and the sacrificial laws and all kinds of other Sabbath regulations. All of that is key. Another issue is still more serious, and that's in verse 10, where he says that the Lord is going to judge those people who try to change the gospel. If they change this teaching, they will be judged by Christ. This is very, very important. And when they do that, they're already dealing with a problem. You know, on one hand, Judaism was a religion already approved by the Romans. The Romans had a lot of respect for Judaism because they knew it was, you know, much older than the Roman Empire. I mean, it was a good 1,100 years before Rome was even founded that Abram was called by God. So they knew it had great antiquity, they had a lot of respect for it, so it was respected within Roman law. There were tensions. They sometimes didn't like Jewish people, but they respected the Jewish law. And so they wouldn't persecute people for being Jewish. But Christians were a new religion, and they could be persecuted. And would be. In fact, around the year 65 AD, Emperor Nero would make Christianity illegal and would stay illegal from 65 AD until 313 AD, when Constantine legalized it. And that would mean that if Paul just went back to living out Judaism, he wouldn't be persecuted for being a Christian. But he says, no, trying to avoid being persecuted and avoiding the centrality of the cross will be something that waters down the gospel. Instead, just as he had taught in Corinthians, 2 Corinthians, suffering is part of being like Christ. And that's what he's going to talk about in the next section. Section in Galatians 6, verses 11 to 18. So we'll take a break and come back and look at that next.

0: I'm Veronica Dudo in Washington, D.C. Tonight on EWTN News Nightly, Secretary of State Marco Rubio testifies before the Senate about the war with Iran. We're on Capitol Hill. 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

Welcome back. First, I want to remind you that Father Miguel Maria, the Missionaries of the Eternal Word, is leading a pilgrimage to Sicily, Assisi, and Rome. That'll be in October, October 10th to 23rd, maybe part of finishing up this special jubilee of St. Francis of Assisi. If you want more information, go to visitationpilgrimages.com or call 256-347-1475. Also, I'll be doing a pilgrimage to Peru called Walking in the Footsteps of Pope Leo XIV. It'll be August 3rd to 9th. If you want more information, go to the organization that they help get water to people, clean water to people who don't have much water. And it's called givetruewater.com, givetruewater.com. All right, now let's get back to concluding the letter to the Galatians. We're taking a look at Galatians 6. Verses 11 to 18. First of all, Paul says, "See what large letters I make when I'm writing in my own hand." Well, let's just stop right there. What's going on there? Paul was letting somebody else write this letter for him. He used a secretary, what they call in Greek an amanuensis. And that was pretty typical. And if you remember, we didn't go through chapter 4, but he mentions a little bit how he had gone there because he had eye problems. And Galatia was famous for its eye salve, and they actually apparently helped him. But he still had some sort of an eye problem. That's why he was writing with large letters. And, you know, we see elsewhere that when St. Paul concludes a letter, he signs his own name. In 2 Thessalonians 3:17, he says, "I, Paul, write this greeting with my own hand. This is the mark in every letter of mine. This is the way I write." 1 Corinthians 16:21, "I, Paul, write this greeting in my own hand." Colossians 4:18, "I, Paul, write this greeting with my own hand." And Romans 16:22, we see his secretary or amanuensis identifies himself. It's the only one I know of, where he says, "I, Tertius, the writer of this letter, greet you in the Lord." So apparently Tertius also knew everybody in Rome. So this was a typical thing to, you know, put his own writing. And he's making sure that people

No, this is my authority. Somebody else wrote this, my secretary, but I'm putting my own signature so that you can be sure of it. Well, let's get back to it. So, see what large letters I make when I'm writing my own hand. It is those who want to make a good showing in the flesh that try to compel you to be circumcised, only that they may not be persecuted for the cross of Christ. Even the circumcised do not themselves obey the law, but they want you to be circumcised so that they may boast about your flesh. May I never boast of anything except the cross of our Lord Jesus Christ, by which the world has been crucified to me and I to the world. For neither circumcision nor uncircumcision is anything, but a new creation is everything. As for those who will follow this rule, peace be upon them and mercy and upon the Israel of God. From now on, let no one make trouble for me. I carry the marks of Jesus branded on my body. May the grace of our Lord Jesus Christ be with your spirit, brothers and sisters. Amen. All right, so now let's take a look not just at some of the mechanics of his writing, but also at the main point that he makes. First of all, in verse 12, a key aspect is that the people who are promoting circumcision have two faults. This is, first, they believed that this was an accomplishment on their part so that other people will show them respect. Other people will praise them. See, Paul could only get them baptized. We got them to accept circumcision. So that's one of the things they would do. And this was a way to sort of say, well, yeah, Paul got things started, but we really can make Paul look not so good. This is a way to make themselves look better than Paul. And that's why they would be bragging, because they would be considered more effective than St. Paul. So that's one thing. The second issue is, as I said when we were talking before, by promoting circumcision, they would be helping to avoid persecution. These are clearly folks within the community who were of Jewish background, and by, you know, imposing circumcision on new Christian converts, they would be enforcing and spreading Judaism. And as I said, Roman law had a place for Judaism. Their law was something that Roman law respected because of the great antiquity. You know, to think about this, Rome was founded in the 750s BC. That's by the Roman counting. There seems to have been a little village there before, whether it had a name or not, we don't know. But there are just a few huts. And in the 750s, they count that as the beginning of the city of Rome, as they united a few of these little villages that were on the seven hills, right where there is a good, easy crossing of the Tiber River. And that gave them control over all of Italy, long and north and south. That's why the site of Rome was so important. It was the key crossing point of the Tiber River that divided Italy into north and south halves. So that's what it was. And when they founded Rome in the 750s, that was already the time when Amos and Hosea and Isaiah were prophesying. Again, it was 1,100 years after Abraham, David, Solomon, all that. So when Rome

was, you know, not even in the Iron Age, when they were in the Bronze Age, Israel was a flourishing Iron Age civilization. So they looked upon the Jewish people as far more advanced than they were. And so this is something about Judaism being a venerable religion and with very important rites. And as such, the people pushing for circumcising the Christian converts would be under Roman law, whereas St. Paul and the Christians who were not, you know, bringing in a superimposing Jewish law, they were a new religion and they had no rights. Now, they weren't illegal yet, though about 10 years after this, they would be illegal. About 65, Nero made Christianity against the law. But they don't have any rights and they're very vulnerable. And Paul, you know, brings up this theme again, that by bringing on circumcision, they were trying to avoid being persecuted for Christ. And again, as we mentioned earlier today, one of the big points of the second letter to the Corinthians is that Christians, you know, who are persecuted are not failures. This is not a sign of failure. It's rather they are being conformed to Jesus Christ. That their persecution does not mean that they did something wrong, but the forces of evil, and frankly, the enmity and hatred of Satan would be coming against them. The early Christians had a strong sense that the opposition to Christianity came from Satan and his minions. And people who opposed Christians, who, remember, Christians were trying to love God with the whole heart, mind, and soul. They were also characterized by their love for one another and their love for other people. And yet they kept getting persecuted. It wasn't logical. And the early Christians explained that by this being opposition from the evil one. So that is going to be something that he reminds people of, that this opposition is what Jesus himself experienced on the cross. He went through this suffering, and that when we go through it, we are being conformed to Jesus Christ. And this would be not a reason for us to boast that we don't get persecuted, but rather that we, you know, have to make sure that we are faithful to Jesus. The high point of this whole section is verse 14. And in this, what he is saying, as a matter of fact, I should just read that again to you. In verse 14, this high point is, far be it from me to glory, except in the cross of our Lord Jesus Christ, by which the world has been crucified to me and I to the world. That is the high point of what St. Paul is trying to teach here. He is not going to be exempt from persecution, but rather he is being crucified to the world. And, you know, we didn't go into this, but not long before this, in chapter 5, verse 22, he talked about, and actually before, about verse 15, he talked about the works of the flesh that are opposed to the works of the Spirit, and that this opposition exists. He wants us to be crucified to the world

And this happens through the cross of Christ. And this will stir up persecution from our opponents. Another very important point is when he says again, as he had done in chapter 5, now he repeats it, neither circumcision nor uncircumcision matter. They're unimportant. But what is important is that we are a new creation. This is a very key point for Christians, that in Christ we become a new creation. It's not just playing around with the old creation, but there's a new creation. That's one of the reasons that we now celebrate the Lord's Day on Sunday. By rising from the dead, Christ was not merely resuscitated. His body was not merely given a little bit of breath and then he could come back. That was what happened to Lazarus, the son of the widow of Nain, the daughter of Jairus. Those people were merely resuscitated, and years later, they died, including Lazarus, who died as a martyr for the faith. But Christ was transformed. His body is glorified, and it becomes a new creation. That's why he could go through the doors. That's why he could appear anywhere. He's not limited by space and time the way these bodies are. And that glorified body is a new creation, which is exactly what Isaiah had prophesied in Isaiah 66, that there's going to be a new heavens and a new earth, a whole new creation. And that's why we celebrate the creation on a new day of the Lord, Sunday, the day of the resurrection, because that's the day the new creation began. And that is what is important to us. But he even goes on, though, to explain something that's important to recall, especially from the Gospels, that the marks of Christ's wounds in his hands and his feet were glorified also. That's why he said to Thomas on the week after Easter, put your hands in the marks of the nails in my hands and in my feet and in my side. They're glorified. His wounds are transformed. And that's one of the reasons why the sacrament of the sick is so powerful. Remember how Isaiah had prophesied in Isaiah 53, by his wounds we are healed, by his stripes we are healed. Well, those stripes are glorified. And St. Paul boasts that he has the marks of Christ's crucifixion in his own body. The word that he used for marks, the signs of Christ's suffering, is the Greek word stigmata. He says, I have the stigmata of Christ's crucifixion. Now, what is he describing? There are two schools. Some people think that these are the signs of St. Paul's being whipped. You know, that he was whipped, he was beaten with rods, he was stoned, and he had other punishments. And again, we saw those in 2 Corinthians chapter 4, verse 8 to 11, 2 Corinthians 6, 4 to 10, and 2 Corinthians 11, 23 to 33. He lists these different things that he suffered. And perhaps the scars of those wounds were there. But other people think, were there also the kind of mystical stigmata, the mystical marks of Jesus' wounds on his body? This is something that has appeared on people's bodies at different times. Saint Rita of Cassia had them, Saint Padre Pio, and a number of other people. Keep this in mind. The text doesn't

tell us one way or the other. We don't know for sure which it is. I have to meet St. Paul to find out and see what happens when he goes there. But what he does do is at the end in verse 16 is wish us peace and mercy for all those who walk according to this rule of boasting in the cross of Christ. If we keep the cross of Jesus Christ as absolutely central in our lives, in the very source of meaning for our lives, his peace will come upon us and his mercy. St. Paul identifies those who do so as the true Israel of God versus those who would make the Gentiles a false Israel through being circumcised into the old covenant. This true Israel will live by faith in Jesus Christ. They will not live by the outward sign of circumcision that is put on them by hand. And instead, it is receiving baptism into Christ's death and resurrection, which we'll cover by when we get to Romans chapter 6, because baptism is a baptism into Christ's death and resurrection. And it is also a putting on of Christ. Take a look at Galatians 3. We didn't cover this, but we'll take a look at it now. In Galatians 3, verse 27 and 28, as many of you as were baptized into Christ have clothed yourselves with Christ. There is no longer Jew or Greek. There is no longer slave or free. There's no longer male and female. All of you are one in Christ Jesus. So when we're baptized, we put on Christ. That's why we also, you know, put a white garment on the baptized to symbolize putting on Christ. That's a symbol, but you in the depths of your soul. And, you know, the rules for circumcision obviously only applied to men, could not apply to women, but baptism is for men and for women. There are also limits as to slaves being circumcised and how and their incorporation into Israel. This is something that doesn't matter if you're a slave or free to be baptized. If you are a barbarian or if you are Greek, if you are a Gentile or a Jew, doesn't matter. Baptism comes to everybody. And as such, in Galatians 3:29, it says that if you belong to Christ, then you are Abraham's offspring, heirs according to the promise. That we are, by baptism, we are incorporated into Abraham because we are incorporated into Christ, his seed. Remember, one of the points he had made, that the seed of Abraham is singular and that refers to Christ. And by union with Christ and baptism, putting him on, we become united with him. And all the promises come to us, not by obeying the works of the law, but by being belonging to Christ. And this is something that St. Paul boasts about, the marks, the stigmata on his body, the suffering in his body that unites him with Christ. That is what matters. And we Christians have to keep clearly in our minds what matters to us is our union with Jesus Christ and nothing else. All right, we'll stop there. And we'll come back and take some of your questions and comments, so please stay with us.

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0: Welcome back. First of all, I want to invite you to join me this Wednesday at 8 p.m. Eastern Time when I'll be speaking with Bishop Louis Tilke of the Diocese of Peoria, Illinois. And we'll be talking about Peoria's native son, actually from El Paso, Illinois, nearby Peoria, Venerable Fulton Sheen, and his upcoming beatification in September. Also, we'll invite you to tune in to EWTN next Friday, June 12th at 9 a.m. Eastern Time, right after the morning mass, to participate in World Priests' annual Global Rosary Relay for the Sanctification of Priests. We're right here from our chapel and unite with people around the world praying the rosary for the sanctification of priests. If you want more information on this, please go to worldpriest.com, okay? All right, speaking of El Paso, wait a minute, there's another El Paso, and this is the one in the Republic of Texas. Carrie, how are things over in El Paso?
1: Very hot and dry, but other than that, we're good.
0: Well, that's kind of normal, isn't it?
1: Yes, very much
0: yes,
1: so.
0: Yes, it is. Well, what can we do for you today, Carrie?
1: Father Packwell, in that first paragraph that you read of St. Paul, where he says how the Lord will deal with the people that are causing confusion in the community, what came to mind to me was Henry VIII, Luther, Calvin, and all these other historical people that caused such a change in the Catholic religion. Mm-hmm. What say you on that?
0: Yeah, you know, there are a lot of problems here, aren't there? I read a letter, it was an exchange of letters in 1529 between one of Luther's supporters, a man named Link, Dr. Link, and Luther's response. Dr. Link had said to him, "Dr. Luther, I've looked at the Greek text, and there is no warrant in any Greek manuscript for saying that you are justified by faith alone."

by Glauben alleine, or to say only by faith, nur by Glauben. And Luther responded to him and said, it is so because Dr. Martin Luther said it is so. Now, Carrie, this is highly problematic. Luther knew that being justified by faith alone and only by faith were not in the Greek text, but he put it in there for his own point. I would consider that unjustified. You can't add words to the scripture or take them away for that matter. And that's what he did with the letter to James. St. James chapter 2, verse 26 says very explicitly, you are not justified by faith alone. Is faith necessary for justification? Yes, but it is not by faith alone. That's what James wrote. And for a number of years, Luther removed the epistle of James from his Bible. You can't do that. You can't take the other books out of the Old Testament, and you can't, and he took seven books out of the New Testament for a while, put them back in, but that's not up to him. So he's gonna have some explanations to give, and Henry VIII also would have known quite well, because he was called defender of the faith. He defended the seven sacraments until he needed to get rid of one wife and then many wives, you know, because he didn't have a male heir. So, yeah, I think there's going to have to be some explaining to do. But, you know, in terms of the actual judgment, that belongs to God. But all of us need to learn from that so we don't do the same things ourselves. Okay? Very important. All right, then I have an email here from Flo. Father Mitch, I don't understand what Pope Leo means when he says that the just war theory is outdated. In his first encyclical, I do not support wars. However, at times, war is necessary because evil exists in a world. And so please explain what the encyclical means, that the just war theory is outdated. First of all, Flo, I'm going to ask you and everyone else, you can download a free copy of the encyclical in your computer. Just go to the Vatican website. Go to vatican.va, and you can download any of that. And here's what the Pope had written. So let's try to understand his words. Today, more than ever, without prejudice to the right to self-defense, in the strictest sense, it is important to reaffirm that the just war theory, which has all too often been used to justify any kind of war, is now outdated. And it is, he especially is concerned about it is outdated because of the use of AI in the weapon systems. These are, AI can make the weapons evolve with even more deadliness, more deadly efficiency. So he is calling for more ethical scrutiny. That's what he's asking for in this encyclical. He also identified, as he says, a real paradigm shift that has led to a troubling revival of war as an instrument of international politics, all while the ethical principles that had constrained war are being eroded. This is something that is very much a problem. We've been seeing a number of wars going on. You know, what's been happening for

For instance, between Russia and Ukraine has just been grinding on and on. And, you know, it's worth noting, by the way, that this section that of Ukraine that Russia wants to carve out may have a majority of Russians in it, ethnic Russians. But back in 1992, that section voted to stay part of Ukraine as it became independent from the Soviet Union. They chose by an overwhelming majority. Crimea had a smaller majority, but Donbas had an overwhelming majority voting to stay. And here they're just attacking. So that would be a good example of erosion. And then we've seen the ongoing fighting back and forth, especially with various proxies attacking Israel, sometimes other states like Yemen and Saudi Arabia and the United States. And these things have to be dealt with, you know, with great ethical fine-tuning. And that's what the Pope is calling us to do, be very fine-tuned in, you know, making sure that we, you know, when people go to war or try to stop others from going to war, it's not just a thin little cover for our own national hopes of getting more territory or something. No, we want to make sure that there really is a peacefulness that is brought about in the world. So these ethical questions have to be applied carefully. But he's not against justice in this, but it's outdated because we have new technology and it's not incorporated yet into the ethics of our weapons. All right, well, one thing that's not outdated is our clock. We are out of time. So may the Lord bless you and keep you and cause his face to shine upon you and lead you in all of your ways by his peace. May Almighty God bless you, the Father, the Son, and the Holy Spirit. Amen. And again, this network depends on you. We can't go forward without your support. So please keep us in between your gas bill, electric bill, and cable bill every month, because just like you, our bills come every month too. God bless you, and thank you very much.

0: The most holy body and blood of Christ, broken for love of us to be our strength for the journey. 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
1: 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I'm Veronica Dudo with an EWTN News Link. Secretary of State Marco Rubio appears for back-to-back hearings on Capitol Hill for the first time since the beginning of the war in Iran. This is officially a budget request hearing, but most of the questions are to focus on diplomatic efforts around the world. Russian forces have launched a massive aerial attack on Kyiv and other Ukrainian cities. The assault with hundreds of drones and dozens of missiles began overnight and continued into the day. Officials say at least 18 civilians were killed and over 100 wounded. Pope Leo XIV releases his June prayer intention, asking the faithful to pray for the values of sports. He petitioned that sport may be a school of fraternity, not of empty rivalry. I'm Veronica Dudo with EWTN News Nightly. Join us tonight.

0: In the name of the Father, and of the Son, and of the Holy Spirit. Amen. You expired, Jesus, but the source of life gushed forth for souls, and the ocean of mercy opened up for the whole world. O font of life, unfathomable divine mercy, envelop the whole world and empty yourself out upon us. O blood and water, which gushed forth from the heart of Jesus, as a fount of mercy for us, I trust in you. O blood and water, which gushed forth from the heart of Jesus, as a fount of mercy for us, I trust in you. O blood and water, which gushed forth from the heart of Jesus, as a fount of mercy for us, I trust in you. Our Father, who art in heaven, hallowed be thy name. Thy kingdom come, thy will be done, on earth as it is in heaven.
1: Give us this day our daily bread, and forgive us our trespasses, as we forgive those who trespass against us. And lead us not into temptation, but deliver us from evil. Amen.
0: Hail Mary, full of grace, the Lord is with thee. Blessed art thou among women, and blessed is the fruit of thy womb, Jesus.
1: Holy Mary, Mother of God, pray for us sinners, now and at the hour of our death. Amen.
0: I believe in God, the Father Almighty, creator of heaven and earth, and in Jesus Christ, his only Son, our Lord, who was conceived by the Holy Spirit, born of the Virgin Mary, suffered under Pontius Pilate, was crucified, died, and was buried. He descended into hell. On the third day, he rose again from the dead. He ascended into heaven and is seated at the right hand of God, the Father Almighty. From there, he will come to judge the living and the dead.

Eternal God, in whom mercy is endless and the treasury of compassion inexhaustible, look kindly upon us and increase your mercy in us, that in difficult moments we might not despair nor become despondent, but with great confidence submit ourselves to your holy will, which is love and mercy itself. Amen. In the name of the Father, and of the Son, and of the Holy Spirit.

is the chapel, where Jesus in the Most Blessed Sacrament is exposed for adoration every day. We invite you now to join us live in adoring Him who is truly, really, and profoundly present with us.

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2: 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From Mary, we learn to love Christ, her Son, and the Son of God.

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0: Our Lady to Blessed Alan de la Roche. 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Through Mary, streams of grace flowed down upon us, Saint Faustina.
1: God sent his Son, born of a woman, to redeem us all.

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Amen. I believe in God, the Father Almighty, creator of heaven and earth, and in Jesus Christ, his only Son, our Lord, who was conceived by the Holy Spirit, born of the Virgin Mary, suffered under Pontius Pilate, was crucified, died, and was buried. He descended into hell. The third day he rose again from the dead. He ascended into heaven and sits at the right hand of God the Father Almighty, from whence he shall come to judge the living and the dead.

0: Our Father, who art in heaven, hallowed be thy name. 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Hail Mary, full of grace, the Lord is with thee. Blessed art thou amongst women, and blessed is the fruit of thy womb, Jesus.
1: Holy Mary, Mother of God, pray for us sinners now and at the hour of our death. Amen.
0: Hail Mary, full of grace, the Lord is with thee. Blessed art thou amongst women, and blessed is the fruit of thy womb, Jesus.

0: Hail Mary, full of grace, the Lord is with thee. Blessed art thou amongst women, and blessed is the fruit of thy womb, Jesus.
1: Holy Mary, Mother of God, pray for us sinners now and at the hour of our death. Amen.
0: Glory be to the Father, and to the Son, and to the Holy Spirit.
1: As it was in the beginning.

0: The first sorrowful mystery. 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
1: Our Father, who art in heaven, hallowed be thy name. Thy kingdom come, thy will be done on earth as it is in heaven. Hail Mary, full of grace, the Lord is with thee. Blessed art thou amongst women, and blessed is the fruit of thy womb, Jesus.
2: Holy Mary, Mother of God, pray for us sinners now and at the hour of our death. Amen.
1: Hail Mary, full of grace, the Lord is with thee. Blessed art thou amongst women, and blessed is the fruit of thy womb, Jesus. Hail Mary, full of grace, the Lord is with thee. Blessed art thou among women, and blessed is the fruit of thy womb, Jesus.
2: Holy Mary, Mother of God, pray for us sinners now and at the hour of our death. Amen.
1: Hail Mary, full of grace, the Lord is with thee. Blessed art thou amongst women, and blessed is the fruit of thy womb, Jesus. Full of grace, the Lord is with thee. Blessed art thou amongst women, and blessed is the fruit of thy womb, Jesus.
2: Holy Mary, Mother of God, pray for us sinners now and at the hour of our death. Amen.
1: Hail Mary, full of grace, the Lord is with thee. Blessed art thou amongst women, and blessed is the fruit of thy womb, Jesus. Hail Mary, full of grace, the Lord is with thee. Blessed art thou amongst women, and blessed is the fruit of thy womb, Jesus.

0: full of grace, the Lord is with thee. Blessed art thou amongst women, and blessed is the fruit of thy womb, Jesus. Full of grace, the Lord is with thee. Blessed art thou amongst women, and blessed is the fruit of thy womb, Jesus.
1: Holy Mary, Mother of God, pray for us sinners now and at the hour of our death. Amen.
0: Hail Mary, full of grace, the Lord is with thee. Blessed art thou amongst women, and blessed is the fruit of thy womb, Jesus.

0: Glory be to the Father, and to the Son, and to the Holy Spirit.
1: As it was in the beginning, is now, and ever shall be, world without end. Amen.
0: O my Jesus,
2: the second sorrowful mystery, the scourging at the pillar.
0: Our Father, who art in heaven, hallowed be thy name. Thy kingdom come, thy will be done on earth as it is in heaven. Full of grace, the Lord is with thee. Blessed art thou amongst women, and blessed is the fruit of thy womb, Jesus.
1: Holy Mary, Mother of God, pray for us sinners now and at the hour of death. Amen.
0: Hail Mary, full of grace, the Lord is with thee. Blessed art thou amongst women, and blessed is the fruit of thy womb, Jesus. Hail Mary, full of grace, the Lord is with thee. Blessed art thou amongst women, and blessed is the fruit of thy womb, Jesus.
1: Holy Mary, Mother of God, pray for us sinners, now and at the hour of death.
0: Hail Mary, full of grace, the Lord is with thee. Blessed art thou amongst women,

0: and blessed is the fruit of thy womb, Jesus. Hail Mary, full of grace, the Lord is with thee. Blessed art thou amongst women, and blessed is the fruit of thy womb, Jesus. Hail Mary, full of grace, the Lord is with thee. Blessed art thou amongst women, and blessed is the fruit of thy womb, Jesus. Hail Mary, full of grace, the Lord is with thee. Blessed art thou amongst women, and blessed is the fruit of thy womb, Jesus. Hail Mary, full of grace, the Lord is with thee. Blessed art thou among women, and blessed is the fruit of thy womb, Jesus. Full of grace, the Lord is with thee. Blessed art thou among women, and blessed is the fruit of thy womb, Jesus. Hail Mary, full of grace, the Lord is with thee. Blessed art thou among women, and blessed is the fruit of thy womb, Jesus. Be to the Father, and to the Son, and to the Holy Spirit.
1: As it was in the beginning, is now, and ever shall be, world without end. Amen.
0: O my Jesus,
1: forgive us our sins, save us from the fires of hell, and lead all souls to heaven, especially those who most need thy mercy.
2: The third sorrowful mystery, the crowning with thorns.
0: Our Father, who art in heaven, hallowed be thy name. Thy kingdom come, thy will be done on earth as it is in heaven. Full of grace, the Lord is with thee. Blessed art thou amongst women, and blessed is the fruit of thy womb, Jesus.
1: Holy Mary, Mother of God, pray for us sinners, now and at the hour of death. Amen.
0: Hail Mary, full of grace, the Lord is with thee. Blessed art thou amongst women, and blessed is the fruit of thy womb, Jesus. Hail Mary, full of grace, the Lord is with thee. Blessed art thou amongst women, and blessed is the fruit of thy womb, Jesus.
1: Holy Mary, Mother of God, pray for us sinners, now and at the hour of death. Amen.
0: Hail Mary, full of grace, the Lord is with thee. Blessed art thou amongst women, and blessed is the fruit of thy womb, Jesus. Hail Mary, full of grace, the Lord is with thee. Blessed art thou amongst women, and blessed is the fruit of thy womb, Jesus.
1: Holy Mary, Mother of God, pray for us sinners, now and at the hour of death. Amen.
0: Hail Mary, full of grace, the Lord is with thee. Blessed art thou amongst women, and blessed is the fruit of thy womb, Jesus.
1: Holy Mary,

0: Hail Mary, full of grace, the Lord is with thee. Blessed art thou amongst women, and blessed is the fruit of thy womb, Jesus.
1: Holy Mary, Mother of God, pray for us sinners, now and at the hour of our death.
0: Amen. Hail Mary, full of grace, the Lord is with thee. Blessed art thou amongst women, and blessed is the fruit of thy womb, Jesus. Full of grace, the Lord is with thee. Blessed art thou amongst women, and blessed is the fruit of thy womb, Jesus.
1: Holy Mary, Mother of God, pray for us sinners, now and at the hour of
0: death. Hail Mary, full of grace, the Lord is with thee. Blessed art thou amongst women, and blessed is the fruit of thy womb, Jesus.
1: Holy
0: be to the Father, and to the Son, and to the Holy Spirit.
1: As it was in the beginning, is now, and ever shall be, world without end. Amen.
0: O my Jesus,
1: forgive us our sins, save us from the fires of hell, and lead all souls to heaven, especially those who most need thy mercy.
2: The fourth sorrowful mystery, the carrying of the cross.
0: Our Father, who art in heaven, hallowed be thy name. Thy kingdom come, thy will be done on earth as it is in heaven. Full of grace, the Lord is with thee. Blessed art thou among women, and blessed is the fruit of thy womb, Jesus.
1: Holy Mary, Mother of God, pray for us sinners, now and at the hour of death.
0: Hail Mary, full of grace, the Lord is with thee. Blessed art thou among women, and blessed is the fruit of thy womb, Jesus. Full of grace, the Lord is with thee. Blessed art thou among women, and blessed is the fruit of thy womb, Jesus.
1: Holy Mary, Mother of God, pray for us sinners, now and at the hour of death.
0: Hail Mary, full of grace, the Lord is with thee. Blessed art thou among women, and blessed is the fruit of thy womb, Jesus. Full of grace, the Lord is with thee. Blessed art thou among women, and blessed is the fruit of thy womb, Jesus.
1: Holy Mary, Mother of God, pray for us sinners, now and at the hour of death.
0: Hail Mary, full of grace, the Lord is with thee. Blessed art thou among women, and blessed is the fruit of thy womb, Jesus. Full of grace, the Lord is with thee. Blessed art thou among women, and blessed is the fruit of thy womb, Jesus.
1: Holy Mary, Mother of God, pray for us sinners, now and at the hour of death.
0: Hail Mary, full of grace, the Lord is with thee. Blessed art thou among women, and blessed is the fruit of thy womb, Jesus. Full of grace, the Lord is with thee. Blessed art thou among women, and blessed

0: is the fruit of thy womb, Jesus. Hail Mary, full of grace, the Lord is with thee. Blessed art thou among women, and blessed is the fruit of thy womb, Jesus. Glory be to the Father, and to the Son, and to the Holy Spirit. Oh, my Jesus,
1: forgive us our sins, save us from the fires of hell, and lead all souls to heaven, especially those who most need thy mercy.
2: The fifth sorrowful mystery, the crucifixion.
0: Our Father, who art in heaven, hallowed be thy name. Thy kingdom come, thy will be done on earth as it is in heaven. Hail Mary, full of grace, the Lord is with thee. Blessed art thou among women, and blessed is the fruit of thy womb, Jesus.
1: Holy Mary, Mother of God, pray for us sinners, now and at the hour of
0: death. Hail Mary, full of grace, the Lord is with thee. Blessed art thou among women, and blessed is the fruit of thy womb, Jesus. Hail Mary, full of grace, the Lord is with thee. Blessed art thou among women, and blessed is the fruit of thy womb, Jesus.
1: Holy Mary, Mother of God, pray for us sinners, now and at the hour of death.
0: Hail Mary, full of grace, the Lord is with thee. Blessed art thou among women, and blessed is the fruit of thy womb, Jesus. Hail Mary, full of grace, the Lord is with thee. Blessed art thou among women, and blessed is the fruit of thy womb, Jesus.
1: Holy Mary, Mother of God, pray for us sinners, now and at the hour of death.
0: Hail Mary, full of grace, the Lord is with thee. Blessed art thou among women, and blessed is the fruit of thy womb, Jesus. Hail Mary, full of grace, the Lord is with thee. Blessed art thou among women, and blessed is the fruit of thy womb, Jesus.
1: Holy Mary, Mother of God, pray for us sinners, now and at the hour of death.
0: Hail Mary, full of grace, the Lord is with thee. Blessed art thou among women, and blessed is the fruit of thy womb, Jesus. Hail Mary, full of grace, the Lord is with thee. Blessed art thou among women, and blessed is the fruit of thy womb, Jesus.
1: Holy Mary, Mother of God, pray for us sinners, now and at the hour of death.
0: Hail Mary, full of grace, the Lord is with thee. Blessed art thou among women, and blessed is the fruit of thy womb, Jesus.
2: Glory be to the Father, and to the Son, and to the Holy Spirit.
1: As it was in the beginning, is now, and ever shall be, world without end. Amen.
0: O my Jesus,

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1: Mother.

0: for us, Holy Mother of God.
1: That we may be worthy of the promises of Christ.
0: Let us pray. O God,
1: whose only begotten Son, by his life, death, and resurrection, has purchased for us the glories of eternal life, grant us, we beseech you, that we may take upon these mysteries of the Most Holy Virgin, of the Blessed Virgin Mary, we may imitate what they contain, and obtain what they promise, through the same Christ our Lord. Amen.
0: May the divine assistance remain always with us. In the name of the Father, and the Son, and the Holy Spirit.

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It's the Donut Man from the Masterpiece Donut Shop. Hop on your feet. Get ready to sing and dance your way through Scripture. First up, in the beginning, Genesis 1, verses 1 through 31. God used His Word to create everything. Of course, we can only make something out of something else. But God made everything out of nothing. How? By speaking His Word.

0: was great!
1: Like Abraham, I believe. Genesis 15, verses 1 through 6. Abraham helps us to understand the Creed. How? Because he believed God. In the Creed, we say, I believe, over and over again, right? That makes Abraham the father of our faith. You

0: Passover, Exodus 12, verses 1 through 51. Did you know that in every Mass, when we say, Lamb of God, you take away the sins of the world, we are remembering the Passover. At Easter, when we say, Paschal Lamb, that too is about Passover.
1: Today in every Mass, we learn that Jesus is our Passover sacrifice, our Paschal mystery, the Lamb that was slain to give peace with God and with one another. Where does this name come from? When people in Israel were slaves in Egypt, they were spared the death of their firstborn children by painting the blood of the Lamb on their doorway. Now, let's visit that first Passover in song.

Finding the Child Jesus in the Temple, Luke 2, verses 41 through 52. Aren't these Bible stories fun? Jesus loved them too. When Joseph and Mary could not find Jesus, they finally found him in the temple with the wise men reading the Bible. They were all amazed about how much Jesus knew and understood the Holy Scriptures. When Jesus

The Woman at the Well, John 4, verses 4 through 42. Jesus told her that the Holy Spirit is like water from heaven, and that her heart and soul will never be thirsty again.

0: Centurion's Prayer, Matthew 8, verses 5 through 13. We hear this at every Mass. Do you know why? Lord, I'm not worthy that you should enter under my roof, but only say the word, and my soul shall be healed.
1: Thanks to the Masterpiece Machine, we see there is a line from communion that we all skipped. We wouldn't do that in Mass, now would we? If all said it together many, many times, Lord, I am not worthy that you should enter under my roof, but only say the word and my soul shall be healed. Whose roof? Whose soul? Do you know? You say it at every Mass. Where do these words come from? Let's welcome the Donut Man and his friends to tell us the real story.
2: Attention! I am a centurion soldier living here in Israel. My servant is deathly ill. But Jesus Christ, the Son of God, has offered to come to my home to pray for his healing. So as I tell you the story, I will be asking you questions to see if you understand what it means to believe in Jesus Christ, to obey him as a soldier. So the proper reply will be yes, sir, or no, sir. Is that clear?
3: Yes, okay.
2: I can't hear you.
3: Yes, sir.
2: Okay, very good.

0: are you ready to answer some questions?
1: Yes, sir.
0: Do you think that centurion was humbled and glad when his servant was healed?
1: Yes, sir.
0: Okay, then what do we say before communion when Jesus comes to us to heal our souls? Together.
1: Lord, I am not worthy that you should enter under my roof, but only say the word, and my soul shall be healed.
0: Are you going to say it like you mean it?
1: Yes, sir.
0: Okay, let's do it. Come on.

0: go to pray. God will heal your soul today.
1: Left, right, left.
2: At ease, troops.

The Miracle of the Loaves and Fishes, Matthew 14, verses 13 through 21. Just look what

0: The Road to Emmaus, Luke 24, verses 13 through 35. Mass is full of surprises. Did you know that when the disciples shared their bread with a stranger, they discovered that he was really Jesus?
1: What's this great big box for, Duncan?
2: Well, I already know what's in it.
1: Oh.
2: But you may open it for me.
1: Let's open it. Okay. Hurry up. What? A picnic basket?
3: A picnic basket?
2: Yes, it's a picnic basket.
1: Why would a person, I mean a donut like you, need a picnic basket? This is bigger than your box.
2: I wanted it to be big enough for all of us to go on a picnic together, just like they did with Jesus.
3: Duncan, I think I know what you're getting at. After Jesus' resurrection, he met two of his disciples on the road to Emmaus. They didn't recognize him at first, but he opened up the meaning of the scriptures as they walked along. That set the pattern for the Mass.
1: You know, you're right. Jesus taught them, and then he broke bread with them. That does sound a lot like the Mass.
2: They were walking and talking and eating outside. Sounds like a picnic to me.
3: Okay, Duncan, okay, I give up. But I've never heard it described as a picnic before.
4: Well, the Masterpiece Machine likes it.
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1: We're going to pray a Hail Mary for other people. Hello, children.
2: Hello, children.
1: We want to pray with you for your parents and also for ours.
2: Yes,
1: that's
2: right.
1: And for your brothers and sisters.
2: Oh, yes.
1: And for your grandparents.
2: And grandparents.
1: And for all the people you love.
2: Yes. Yes, for all of them.
1: For all of them.
2: And for the sick and the needy.
1: For all of them.
2: Yes, for all of them.
1: I'll start first. Hail Mary, full of grace, the Lord is with thee. Blessed art thou amongst women, and blessed is the fruit of thy womb, Jesus.
2: Holy Mary, Mother of God, pray for us sinners, now and at the hour of our death. Amen.
1: Great.
2: Good.
0: You're watching EWTN Kids.

0: Jesus. Purgatory. Hey, everybody, over here. Come on in. We have a problem. The window of our treehouse has got broken, and we're trying to fix it.
1: It's impossible. This glue just isn't working.
0: Of course not. That glue is for paper. You can't use it to stick wood together.
1: Then we won't be able to have a window in the treehouse.
0: We'd better wait for Enrique and Joseph to show up. They went to find a new piece of wood.
2: Look, guys, we found this old board.
0: Okay, but it's no use.
2: What do you mean it's no use? It's a board.
0: Yes, but it's all dirty and it has nails in it.
2: Of course it does. We found it next to a garbage container.
3: Right. It is an old board, but we could restore it.
2: Restore it? What do you mean?
3: You don't know what restore means?
2: Give me a break.
3: Restore means to make something as good as new again.
2: Well, that's gonna take us forever.
4: Hello, children.
2: Hi, Father Luis. We're repairing this old board so we can fix that treehouse window.
4: Well, that's great, but you're going to have your work cut out
5: because this piece of wood is not in good condition.
2: Right. We have to clean it and get rid of the rusty nails.
1: Father Luis, next week we're going to have a mass for my grandma because she died last year.
4: I know, Eva. Your parents told me. You know, the church dedicates the month of November, especially to remember those who have died. But you can pray and offer little sacrifices for them at any time. In fact, we pray for those who have died during every Mass.
1: But I don't understand why we have to pray for people who have died. Aren't they in heaven?
4: Well, we can only be sure that the saints are in heaven. All the rest of the people who have died could be in heaven, in purgatory, or in hell. This is what the church teaches us, because only people whose souls are completely clean and perfect can go to heaven.
1: Wow, I didn't know that.
4: You see, our souls are like that board you have there. Every sin is like a rusty nail hammered into the wood. When we go to confession, God pulls out the rusty nails.
2: Now I understand. Confession leaves our board looking as good as new.
4: Yes, but you're forgetting one thing.
2: What's that?
4: The holes left by the nails.
2: Well, yeah, that's right.
4: When God takes out the nails, He's taking away the eternal punishment for our sins. But the holes remain, they are what we call temporal punishment. So the soul isn't perfect enough to enter heaven, just as the board you found isn't perfect for the treehouse.
2: I see. You mean the soul isn't totally perfect.
4: That's right. You need to fill the holes left by those nails. The holes can be filled by our prayers, by offering little sacrifices to God, and by doing good.
1: And when can we do all this?
4: Well, we can do this in this life or in purgatory.
3: I understand. If someone dies but their soul isn't totally clean, they have to fill those holes in purgatory, right?
4: Exactly. He will only be able to enter heaven when all the holes are filled and his soul is perfect.
1: Did Jesus talk about purgatory?
4: You know, Jesus told his disciples a parable, a kind of story which explains the meaning of purgatory. Would you like me to tell it to you?
1: Yes.
0: Okay, we can imagine the parable by closing our eyes and flying back to Jesus' time. Are you ready? You are? Then let's go!

0: Bible stories.
1: Wow! Are we back in Jesus' time?
2: Yes, we are about to see one of Jesus' stories which helps us understand the meaning of purgatory.
0: And Tassio, have you seen him?
3: No, who knows where he's gone?
0: We'll have to look for him.
3: Hold on, I'll put on my sailor costume and get out my ground-to-air radar.
0: What? You have a radar?
3: The radar shows Tassio is close by.
0: But that's impossible. I can't see anything. Did you see that?
3: I didn't know there were trains in Jesus' time.
4: Well, of course there weren't any trains, but we're inside our imagination, so anything is possible.
0: Tassio? Hey, did you come by train?
5: It's the only way to be sure I get here.
4: Tassio's learning fast. Father Luis, will you tell us the parable Jesus told?
2: Well, you see, in this house lives a king who wants to settle his accounts with his servants. If you go a little closer, you'll be able to hear what he's saying.
6: Let me see. You owe me 10,000 talents.
7: But my lord, I can't pay you all that. I'm a poor servant. I have no money.
0: 10,000 talents? How much money is that?
2: A lot of money.
0: Like $1,000,000?
2: Well, something like that, but listen to what the king said.
6: In that case, you will be sold, along with your wife and your children and all you have, until you pay me.
7: No, please, my lord, not that. Have mercy on me. Give me time and I will pay the whole sum. Please, I beg you, just have patience with me.
6: Very well, I forgive you the debt. You may go in peace.
7: Thank you, Master. Thank you so much. I will always be grateful for this great act of mercy towards me and my family.
0: Wow, what a generous king. He forgave the entire debt.
3: That's amazing. A debt of $1,000,000.
2: Come here. Let's hide behind the rock to see what happens next. Look, the servant has left the house.
7: Hey, you!
8: Oh, me?
7: Yes, you. Don't you owe me 100 denarii?
8: Yes, but I can't pay you back right now.
0: How much is 100 denarii?
2: Well, not a lot of money.
0: Like $10?
2: Yes, about that much.
7: Pay what you owe me.
8: Give me time and I will pay you.
7: Out of the question. If you can't pay me, I'll send you to prison until you pay what you owe me.
8: No, please, don't send me to prison.
2: And the poor man was thrown into prison.
0: That's not fair. The king had just forgiven him $1,000,000 debt, and the servant didn't forgive a debt of only $10?
2: Well, the poor man's friends were very sad, and they reported this to the king.
0: Did they tell him what had happened?
2: Yes, so the king sent for the bad servant again.
6: You wicked servant, I canceled all that debt of yours when you appealed to me. Shouldn't you also have had mercy on your fellow servant as I had mercy on you? Take him away until he pays back all that he owes me.
2: The king handed him over to the torturers until he paid all his debt.
0: Wow, I like that parable.
2: Jesus told it to his disciples that our Heavenly Father will deal with each of us the same way if we don't forgive our neighbor from our hearts.
0: I understand. We have to forgive other people just as God always forgives us.
2: Exactly. It's what we say in the Lord's Prayer. Do you remember? And forgive us our trespasses as we forgive those who trespass against us.
0: Wow. Of course that's right.
2: Come on. Let's get back to Enrique's garage.
0: Father Luis, what does that parable have to do with purgatory?
2: Well, you see, the church has always interpreted the idea of putting someone in prison until they pay their debts as an image of purgatory, and we have to stay there until our soul is completely perfect so we can enter heaven.
0: Like the piece of wood!
2: That's right. The holes made by the nails have to be filled in.
0: Okay, now I understand.
9: Yes, now I know why we offer masses for people who have died. It helps fill in the holes in their boards.
2: Well, the example of the boards was to help you understand that purgatory is for completely cleaning our souls before we enter heaven. There's another story in the Bible that talks about purgatory. Would you like me to tell it to you?
9: Yes, please. I love hearing Bible stories.
2: Well, it's the story of Judas Maccabeus, who was a famous Jewish warrior.
3: Was he super strong, like the chewing gum man?
0: Joseph, the chewing gum man is a comic book character. Judas Maccabeus was a real person, wasn't he, Father Luis?
2: Yes, you're right. After a terrible battle, Judas Maccabeus saw that some of the Jewish soldiers were wearing necklaces dedicated to a pagan god.
7: These soldiers are wearing the amulets of a pagan god. It is forbidden by Jewish law.
0: And was that a sin?
2: Yes, because God wanted the Jews to worship him alone, and the soldiers were wearing medallions dedicated to a false god.
7: What a pity. These soldiers have died wearing the amulets of a god that doesn't exist. Lord, although they are dead, forgive them and admit them into heaven.
2: And then Judas Maccabeus gathered his soldiers, and together they prayed for the souls of the soldiers who had died in sin.
7: Lord, please have mercy on the souls.

0: souls of those soldiers who died wearing the amulets of a false god. Forgive them their sins and bring them to heaven with you. Amen.
1: They prayed for their souls?
2: Yes, Judas Maccabeus knew that the soldiers had died in sin and asked God to forgive them even though they were already dead because he believed in the resurrection. Later, he collected money from his men so he could send it to Jerusalem and offer a sacrifice to God for the salvation of their souls.
0: We have 2,000 drachmas. I will send it to Jerusalem and offer a sacrifice for those men's souls.
3: I understand. You can pray and offer sacrifices for people who have already died, so their souls will be completely clean, just like Judas Maccabeus did. Is that right?
2: That's right.
4: Okay, but I have a question. What happens if we offer a mass or prayer for someone who has died, but who is already in heaven? In that case, what's the point of praying for them?
2: None of the prayers or the sacrifices we make are lost. If that person doesn't need them because they are already in heaven, then they go to someone else who is in purgatory.
4: I see. So our prayers are never wasted.
2: That's right. Our prayers for people who have died are always heard by God and help those people or others who need them.

0: We pray to our Lord in the tabernacle. Hey, everyone! We're in church, and Sister Lucia is going to help us spend some time in prayer before Jesus present in the Blessed Sacrament.
1: That's great, Christine. We can start as usual by making the sign of the cross. In the name of the Father, and of the Son, and of the Holy Spirit, amen.
2: Amen.
1: Now, today we're going to pray for people who have died and are in purgatory.
3: Right, because their souls aren't totally perfect yet, and they can't enter into heaven.
1: That's right. You see, the Catholic Church is one big family, and we should all help each other.
4: Are people who have died also part of our family?
1: Yes, I'll explain. A Catholic can be someone in the Church Triumphant, which is the people who are already in heaven, rejoicing in the presence of God. The Church Suffering, which is the people who are in purgatory, waiting until their souls are perfectly clean to enter heaven. And finally, the Church Militant, which is those of us who are still here on earth.
4: Now I understand. That's why it's good to pray for souls in purgatory, so they enter heaven as soon as possible.
1: Very good, Ava. That's right. Do you want to learn a beautiful prayer you can pray for souls in purgatory?
0: All right. Would you like to say it at home? You would? You just have to read the words as they appear on the screen.
1: Let's see now. Put your hands together and say, Eternal rest grant unto them, O Lord, and let perpetual light shine upon them. May the souls of the faithful departed, through the mercy of God, rest in peace. Amen.
2: Amen.
1: You see, that's how we pray for people who have died and are in purgatory.
3: Right, because they have to fill in the holes in their boards.
1: That's a good example. You can say that prayer every time you hear that someone has died.
4: Of course, because they might be in purgatory.
1: That's right. We don't know for sure, but these prayers are never lost.
4: Jesus, I know you are present in the tabernacle and that you are listening. Today, I want to pray for Grandma, who died last year. If she's not already in heaven with you, please take her there soon. Amen.
1: That's very good, Ava. If your grandma's already in heaven, that prayer will be useful to someone else who needs it, and they will be very grateful to you.

0: Catholic faith.
1: Hi, everybody. We're at the Mass for the soul of Eva's grandma. We've already read the Gospel, and now Father Luis is preaching the homily. Listen.
2: When we offer a Mass for someone who's died, we can obtain an indulgence and apply it to them. It's a kind of a gift. Do you know what indulgences are?

0: Well, they are like the putty we use to fill up the holes in the wooden board.
1: Oh, now I get it. The more putty you get, the more holes you can fill in.
0: Obtaining indulgences for other people is like giving them putty to fill in the holes on their boards. We're helping them to clean them up.
1: Hey, sounds like a great gift, doesn't it?
2: You're telling me.
0: Indulgences are granted by the church because the church has the treasury of redemption. All prayers, all masses, and all the good works of Catholics from all over the world and from all times are like golden coins that the church stores up in a huge chest, which also holds the merits of Jesus on the cross. All this is a great treasury which is held by the church and which can be offered for the souls of those who have died. In other words, for the church suffering, those souls who are in purgatory. As you know, the Catholic Church is one big family divided into three groups. The Church Triumphant, which is those who are already in heaven. The Church Suffering, which is those souls that are in purgatory. And the Church Militant, which is those of us who are here on earth. The three churches are united by what we call the Communion of Saints. This means that the good and bad works of all Catholics affect all the others.
1: The bad things people do affect all the others? I didn't know that.
0: Yes, but good works are worth much more than bad ones. That's why we can obtain indulgences by praying, offering small sacrifices to God, and doing good works. These indulgences are a treasure that we can keep for ourselves or give to others who are already dead.
1: Just like I said, we can get putty to fill up all of the holes.
0: There are two types of indulgences, plenary and partial. A partial helps a person's soul partially, like filling in just a few holes. A plenary indulgence means full indulgence, because it fills all the holes in a board in one go, so a person's board is left completely clean and they are ready to enter heaven immediately.
3: Wow! Well, I want to get a plenary indulgence and give it to my grandma.
0: That is a very good idea, Eva. But let me tell you something. There are four conditions for obtaining a plenary indulgence. The first is to do an indulgenced act. For example, offering a Mass on November 2nd for the soul of a loved one.
3: Right, well, I'm going to offer this Mass for my grandma's soul.
0: During that Mass, we pray the Lord's Prayer and the Creed. The second condition is to go to confession in the 20 days before or after the Mass. When we go to confession, we are cleaning our souls and God is giving us strength to become better people.
3: It's like restoring our own wooden board. That's how we clean the board.
0: The third thing is to pray for the intentions of the Pope.
3: Okay, that's easy. Jesus, I pray for the intentions of the Pope, who is your representative on earth and our guide to heaven. Amen. I'm going to give an indulgence to my grandma, so she will go to heaven right away.
0: But wait, Eva, there is one more condition that must be met in order to gain a plenary indulgence. We must be detached from all sin.
1: What does that mean? Isn't that the same as confession?
0: No, confession forgives our sins. Being detached from all sin means that we reject sin and love God more than anything else in the world. You see, praying anyway at all for souls in purgatory is very useful because when these souls enter heaven, they will also pray for us, and that way they return the favor. That is why prayer for souls in purgatory are never lost.
1: I understand. The prayers travel from one person to the next because of the communion of saints.
2: Yeah, all Catholics are part of one big family, and that's awesome because we all help each other. We're not on our own.

0: Let's review what we've learned.
1: Joseph, this dishwashing liquid is really cleaning off the dirt.
0: Just you wait. Your mom is gonna go crazy when she sees you've used up all the soap.
1: Yeah, but it's the only way to clean it up.

0: Hey, look at Tassio. He's using the dishwashing soap to take a shower.
1: Tassio cleaner.
2: Maybe so, but it's dishwashing liquid.
1: Doesn't matter.
2: Now, it's my turn. I'm gonna pull the rusty nails out of the wood.
3: Hold on there. Let me do that. It could be dangerous.
2: Okay.
3: Well, that's that.
2: Okay, now I'll fill in the holes left by the nails.
0: Can you picture this board being like our souls?
2: Yes, and we're making it perfect so that we can put it in our treehouse.
0: Right, that's what happens with indulgences. Isn't it, Father Luis?
3: Exactly. Indulgences help make our souls clean and fill the holes left by the nails. I see you've learned the lesson.
4: Yes, and we also learned a very beautiful prayer to save the souls in purgatory.
5: Do you remember it? Sister Lucia taught it to us. Would you like to pray it?
4: We could pray for the soul of my grandma.
3: That sounds great. Let's put our hands together and make the sign of the cross. In the name of the Father, and of the Son, and of the Holy Spirit. Amen.
6: Amen.
3: Eternal rest grant unto them, O Lord, and let perpetual light shine upon them. May the souls of all the faithful departed, through the mercy of God, rest in peace. Amen.
6: Amen.
3: Very good. I see you've learned two very important lessons.
0: Yes, we learned that you can only go to heaven when your soul is totally clean and perfect. Just like this board. If someone dies, but their soul isn't totally clean, they go to purgatory.
3: That's right.
2: Until the holes in their board are filled.
3: Very good.
0: We also said a prayer for the souls in purgatory, who are waiting for the holes in their boards to be filled.
3: Very good. I see that the example of the board was a good one.
4: Wait a second. We learned something else, too.
3: Something else? What was that?
4: We learned how to gain indulgences.
3: Ah, well, that's great.
4: Yes, and we can give it to any person we want to who has died. I gave it to my grandma.
3: That's splendid. These indulgences are very valuable and they are never lost. If your grandma is in heaven and doesn't need indulgences, someone else who needs them will keep them.
4: Right, because all Catholics are one big family.
3: Exactly. There's the Church Triumphant, the Church Suffering, and the Church Militant. And all three are united by the Communion of Saints.
0: The Communion of the Saints is a great treasure held by the Church.
3: That's right. I'm really pleased that you've managed to learn so much.
0: It's perfect now. Let's go put it in the treehouse.
2: Jesus, please help the souls in purgatory so they can go to heaven very soon.
0: And that way, they'll be on our side and pray for all of us who are still here on earth.
4: Jesus, I pray for my grandma's soul so she can go to heaven and be with you.
5: Jesus, please help the person who has been in purgatory the longest, because they must really want to go to heaven. Amen.

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0: total. There is a part of the Philippines called Mindanao, which is actually 97% Muslim. And Catholicism is always under attack there in the small areas where Christianity truly is a minority. But what you find in areas where Catholicism has a stronghold, you find how they have created beautiful sanctuaries and an experience peace. And even though we might encounter challenges along the way, we know that controversies can experience conversion if we but talk with each other and perhaps even share a meal. It's allowed people in Mindanao to keep savoring their faith.
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12: Can't you just feel it? The conflict is becoming apparent in our culture. It reminds me of those words of John Paul II. We're now living in the final confrontation between the gospel and the anti-gospel, between the church and the anti-church, between Christ and the antichrist. And if we don't choose to know God's word, to believe God's word, and follow God's word, we're going to be a sitting duck for all kinds of confusion, all kinds of disorder. Those are really important choices that people have to make.
13: And these choices are difficult. Who am I going to marry? What kind of life am I going to live? How am I going to raise my kids? What am I going to do with my time, my talent, and my treasure? And I have to make a choice today. Jesus says to each one of us, I came that you might have life and have it to the full. The question is, do we want it?
12: Welcome to another week of The Choices We Face. I mean, this is like 42nd year. We're doing The Choices We Face every week for all those years. And I can't tell you, but every week the Lord provides somebody or something or some video, even sometimes us, that really can bring forth a word from the Lord or a story or a testimony that I just find continually inspiring. And we have a very inspiring guest today, Dr. Jacob Imam.
14: Welcome,
12: Dr. Jacob.
14: I'm honored to be with you.
12: Yeah, well, it's a privilege for us to have you with us. And Dr. Jacob has just a wonderful story about how the Lord has worked in his life, and then a wonderful thing to report to us about what the Lord has led him to do in

0: in Ohio. Let's start at the beginning. You were born where?
1: I was in Morristown, New Jersey, of all places.
0: Okay, I grew up in Teaneck, New Jersey.
1: Oh, no kidding. Okay. Yeah, I have almost no memory of this. I was 9 months old when my parents left. My parents were quite interesting, are quite interesting in their own right. My dad was born and raised in Jerusalem. He was actually born in the old city walls.
0: Wow.
1: And my mom was born actually not too far away from here in Lansing, Michigan.
0: Oh, yes.
1: She traveled over there to Jerusalem, lived there for a number of years. They met there. They married there. They started their married life there. They made this kind of agreement when they were there too of ensuring that all the kids would be raised Muslim. My dad came from a very kind of prized, privileged Islamic family. His grandfather was the Imam of Al-Aqsa Mosque, which is the site of the Dome of the Rock.
0: Yes.
1: More people have heard of that.
0: Yes. He was?
1: No kidding.
0: That's a pretty high position.
1: His father was the Mufti of Jerusalem. So if you think perhaps to translate that, for us, I would be saying the bishop, perhaps, though the analogy is not quite right.
0: That's amazing.
1: So when they ultimately left, my mom and my dad relocated to the States. It was a massive change for the family who had been there for over 1,000 years.
0: When did they leave?
1: That was in 1979.
0: Okay.
1: Yeah.
0: What led them to leave?
1: You know what? The opportunities for Palestinians there are quite limited.
0: Yeah.
1: And so to be able to move out of occupied territory and into the States to find freedom here. Like so many, I mean, that's kind of the story of America, you know, and now we're trying to win it back.
0: Yeah.
1: Right.
0: Yeah. Mm-hmm. Yeah. Okay. They came to the United States and you were born here.
1: I was born. And my mom actually was, though, despite having been baptized a Catholic, was part of a family that left the church very, very soon.
0: And the Muslim was so strong on your father's side, she probably became a Muslim?
1: No, she never did. Actually.
0: Wow. It's amazing that he would marry an infidel.
1: Well, you know what? So Muslim men are allowed to marry Christian or Jewish women.
0: Oh.
1: Now, the opposite's not true.
0: Yeah.
1: Muslim women are not allowed to marry Christian or Jewish men, right? But there's the permissibility there on his side. And so it was allowed.
0: And they don't have to convert to Islam.
1: Mm-mm. Oh, okay. No, just to agree to raise the kids, you know, within that tradition.
0: Yeah. So you were raised Muslim.
1: Well, so that I think this is kind of one of the more interesting things about American society is how it sucks away religion from us, right? So think about Islam. If you, or maybe our own faith, if you really love, if you're falling in love with Jesus Christ, you might start picking up a few more theology books, right? You might, mm-hmm. you're going to learn the faith more.
0: Mm-hmm.
1: The more you know about God, the more you can fall in love with him, right? Mm-hmm. Well, if you're a good and devout Muslim, you're probably going to start studying the law, right? Sharia reveals something about how God wants you to live, right?
0: Mm-hmm.
1: This is the most positive take on it, right?
0: Yeah.
1: God actually cares about every aspect of our life. And so he gives us laws by which to order society, right? So that is an integral part of the Islamic tradition. Well, what happens when the Muslim is taken out of a society run with those theologically loaded laws and into the American society where we have this quote unquote naked public square where you kind of hold your religious beliefs back as you walk into the public market, right? That you might try and have the joy of Christ or the peace of Christ, but you don't necessarily let that change the way that you operate in the political and economic space.
0: Yeah.
1: A mistake for us to do that, by the way, of course.
0: Yeah.
1: But that's almost more severe for a Muslim. So when my father moved to the States and the laws were not upholding an Islamic order, but a liberal one, and I use that more in terms of the classical political term, things really began to shift and change for him. He started studying finance. He starts to enter into some
0: He got the American dream, huh?
1: Yeah, he did. He sure did.
0: I can make some money here.
1: Yeah. And he did. And you know, a lot of those laws and of what's allowed, what's permissible, what's forbidden pertaining to finance in the Islamic tradition are the things that our society is built upon.
0: Right.
1: So he starts
0: all the restrictions on interest and all that stuff and dealing with banks and all that.
1: Precisely. So that is really what became his religion. Now, he never denounced Islam, you know, continued to call himself a Muslim, continued to hold those beliefs as well.
0: Are your parents alive still?
1: He died 12 years ago.
0: Okay.
1: Yeah.
0: Is your mother alive?
1: She is.
0: Where does she live?
1: She's in Ohio as well.
0: Did she come to Steubenville? Or?
1: Not that close yet.
0: Yeah.
1: I'm going to start building her a house and then she'll have no choice. So
0: we're not going to jump ahead yet, but Dr. Jacob has started a trade school that also includes Catholic liberal arts. And so you know people who could build houses.
1: Yeah, we
0: should do. Maybe you could build one yourself.
1: Yeah, I did. I finished off my house. Ran all the utilities, the whole nine yards.
0: Wow.
1: You would come over and you say, wow, this is tremendously unimpressive. And I would say, you're right. But man, it's when you do it yourself.
0: Well, we'll jump ahead to that, but we still got a long way to go.
1: Okay, great. Well, I was raised between my father, and who has this interesting, in a certain sense, tragic, you know, life of religion, unsure of who he is and what he's doing.
0: What a contrast from what his position was in Jerusalem,
1: right,
0: to living in the United States, which is so disorienting and it's so disruptive.
1: I think that's a perfect way to put it. Yeah. And my mom, when she gets to the States, starts seeing the liberalizing of American culture again, and she's starting to ask these questions about major concerns about the family and personhood and the questions about orientation and such that
0: and raising kids in this culture.
1: Exactly.
0: Do you have other siblings?
1: No, they bought me a dog to make up for it. But that's, you know.
0: Okay. Yeah.
1: And so she starts to look for answers. And the next door neighbors were Protestants.
0: Okay.
1: And evangelized her, and she became a happy Protestant. So that's how I was raised, between this, you know, liberal Muslim, Protestant.
0: Did your dad accept you being raised a Christian?
1: Well, I was really not raised in either tradition, I would say. They both would tell me what they believed, and I heard, and I was very confused.
0: Yeah.
1: They sent me to a classical school. And so I was thinking at one point that the mythologies of the Greco-Roman tradition were kind of compelling.
0: So it was like a secular classical school?
1: It was a Christian classical school, but I think this is just one of the things that is you're a child and you're hearing the stories of a different religion.
0: Yeah.
1: That those begin to have weight and force unto themselves.
0: Yeah.
1: A lot of people will incorporate mythology into elementary school. And I, you know, from my own tradition or from my own history, I say, I think that's a massive mistake.
0: Yeah.
1: Now, I went off and studied, I have a degree in classics. I love the tradition.
0: Yeah.
1: You know, I still keep up my ancient languages.
0: Yeah.
1: But that early on, when you have the introduction of a worldview that is Christian, that is not compatible with that of the Greco-Roman tradition
0: at all. With the gods and goddesses and the horrible things that went on amongst them.
1: Well, precisely. And we can get into some of that. But of course, what is most fundamental about their tradition is that enmity and hostility is paramount.
0: Yeah.
1: Right? It's not the self-giving, the beginning and the proceeding of the Holy Trinity that begins to awaken every activity and every inch of reality within our cosmos.
0: Yeah.
1: So those are two non-compatible ideas.
0: Well,
1: and they were
0: obviously at a certain point you zeroed in on being a Christian.
1: I did.
0: How did that happen?
1: Well, I at one point just became very convicted of my sins, and I turned to my father's God, and all I saw in the Quranic tradition was do better, try harder.
0: Yeah.
1: I was also unconvinced in reading the Quran that the character of God was such that he would allow the universe to persist with such rebellion that that is clear was not just, it was clear to me that was not just me, mm-hmm. right?
0: Yeah.
1: That I didn't think that he would be as long suffering as to allow this universe to continue.
0: Yeah.
1: That was an important point for me.
0: Yeah.
1: But then I turned to my mother's God and saw that not only was there something more than do better and try harder, there was the cross, the mm-hmm. crucifixion of our Lord, the incarnation of our Lord. And that was also convincing to me of why the universe would actually still be here,
0: yeah.
1: that he loved it so much as to take on flesh.
0: Nothing like John 3:16.
1: Yeah.
0: Huh? God so loved the world that he gave his only son, that whoever would believe in him would not perish, but have eternal life.
1: Eternal life.
0: Yeah, what an offer.
1: Yes, indeed,
0: it
1: is.
0: Yeah, but it requires a response on our part, doesn't it? It requires belief.
1: And so at that point, I was 14, 15 at the time.
0: Yeah.
1: I was so delighted to finally find a linchpin of reality, and came in, didn't really know any traditional Christians at the time, and asked to be, but I knew I was reading the Bible. I knew that I needed to be baptized. And so I requested
0: the classical school didn't quite do it for you. Then.
1: It didn't. Yeah. No. There were certain elements.
0: It gave you culture, but it didn't give you faith.
1: Yeah. It was luminous in many ways, but I think the trouble of, the Protestant tradition had so permeated into giving what was on offer was not robust enough.
0: Yeah.
1: Right. Mm-hmm.
0: Yeah.
1: So,
0: mm-hmm. Yeah, it was weak compared to the Roman and Greek gods.
1: Those are the strong gods, right?
0: Yeah, you know?
1: Maybe those were in earlier days. In high school, things started to shift. Mm-hmm. Things started to change at that school.
0: Mm-hmm.
1: And there I had many, many again, luminous mentors.
0: Yeah,
1: actually.
0: Good. Well, very good. Yeah.
1: One of whom ultimately was there for me when I started to ask more questions about doctrine.
0: Yeah.
1: You know, the Protestants sadly have a lot of confusion about very basic things. When do we baptize our kid? What did Jesus mean by eating my body and drinking my blood? Yeah. Right. And for me,
0: is this the guy that was close to C.S. Lewis?
1: No, I'll tell you a story about him soon enough, I promise.
0: Somebody else. Okay.
1: It is, yeah. That those are very basic questions, right? And they're important questions precisely because they give us an understanding of how we approach God and grow in intimacy with him.
0: Yeah.
1: If we don't have answers to that question, then we are barred from that intimacy with him. And I thought, I don't want to have a division between me and God. I want more intimacy with him. And if I want more intimacy with him, how much more does he want that with me?
0: Yeah.
1: Right.
0: Yeah. Like John of the Cross says, if you have a desire for God, he has even a greater desire for you.
1: Precisely.
0: Yeah.
1: And so surely these had to be artificial barriers that were up. There had to be some sort of,
0: You know what? We need to move along because we have so many wonderful things to cover. So, at a certain point, you kind of made the decision.
1: Yep.
0: Did you get baptized?
1: I was.
0: Yeah. How old were you then?
1: I was 15.
0: Okay, that's great. Mm-hmm. And then what happened?
1: Well, then I had to figure out whether it be Orthodox or Catholic after coming in through Protestantism.
0: Yeah.
1: So I was an Orthodox catechumen for a while and realized kind of at the end of that the liturgy is beautiful, but the doctrine needs to be developed.
0: Yeah.
1: That we need to have the Pope, that the unity that he provides in his person is what binds us together here on earth in preparation for the next. Mm-hmm. So you became
0: a Catholic.
1: So I became a Catholic after being an Orthodox catechumen for a number of months.
0: Okay.
1: And along the way, I moved to England and went over to, I arrived on a Thursday. And on the next day, the Friday, I started wandering around this city with the dreaming spires. And I passed a church that had a plaque out front. And it said, where Blessed at the time, John Henry Newman preached.
0: Yeah.
1: Where Gerard Manley Hopkins.
0: Oh, that was at Oxford or?
1: It is. Yeah.
0: Yeah. Right. Yeah. Yeah. Yeah. Yeah. I've been there. Yeah.
1: Okay. You know it well.
0: Yeah. Yeah. Yeah.
1: And then you remember the next line then where Gerard Manley Hopkins was a curate.
0: Yeah.
1: And where J.R.R. Tolkien was a parishioner.
0: I know. Is that awesome?
1: I was like, well, if it's good enough for them, it's definitely good enough for me.
0: Yeah. The University Church of St. Mary's. Yeah.
1: Oh, no. That was the Oratory, the Oxford Oratory.
0: Oh, okay.
1: St. Philip Neri. Okay. And but you're right that John Henry Newman preached it at St. Mary's there.
0: Well, now I know you've got some advanced degrees now. How did that quickly? Mm-hmm. What happened with that? You must have gone up for the classical high school too.
1: I did. I studied classics

0: in historical philosophy afterwards in undergrad, and then from there at Baylor University down in the South. Oh, yeah. And at the time, they were calling it the Catholic Notre Dame.
1: Yeah. I think it still is highly regarded for the faculty there.
0: It is. But it was also a place where so many people came into the church.
1: Yeah. And then from Baylor, you went on to?
0: I went to Oxford University and studied there the reception of biblical material in the Quranic tradition, how our authoritative narrative of sacred scriptures, how the details were changed in order to apply a new theological backbone. And then I moved there from looking into theology and economics, which ultimately became my prime focus.
1: And you got a doctorate from Oxford then? Congratulations.
0: Thank you.
1: Now, how'd you go from that to building houses?
0: Right. Well, I discovered something transformative during that time. Mm-hmm. It kind of began like this. I was wondering what the church had us laity to do. Like, what was our calling? What were we supposed to do? Mm-hmm. Right? Because there's a temptation that many of us feel that when you fall more in love with the faith, that you think, I'm going to leave my occupation. I'm going to leave what I'm going to do, and I'm just going to do full-time ministry. And in a certain sense, you know, obviously that's wonderful. It's a wonderful
1: but
0: desire.
1: It's not the normal lay vocation, yeah.
0: No, in a certain sense, you're becoming a cleric in that regard. Right. You're aping priesthood or you're aping, you know, the convent, as it were. But what is it for us to do, right? And in Vatican II, in the document on the laity, it says clearly that our job as the laity is to sanctify the temporal order, right? It's nice being Catholic. You get really clear things, right?
1: Yeah.
0: But so the question is then, what is the temporal order, right? And I like to talk about this as in contrast to what the friars give up when they take their vows, right? They'll take a vow of poverty.
1: Yeah.
0: We laity engage in profitable economic activity.
1: Yeah.
0: They take a vow of chastity. We get married. We have children, right? They take a vow of obedience. Well, we rule the political order in a way that they don't, right?
1: Hopefully under obedience to the Lord, right? Yeah,
0: absolutely.
1: Yeah, so you still got obedience. It's just a different kind of obedience, yeah.
0: Well, and you still have chastity, right? It's a different type of chastity. You still have poverty, right? I mean, in all three of those, the evangelical councils still have to guide
1: my
0: us,
1: life,
0: right? Yeah. Exactly.
1: Now, somewhere along the line, you also got married, didn't you?
0: I did, yeah. I had
1: Where'd you meet your wife?
0: Well, she was dating a good friend of mine in college, so it was a great way to get to know her. Yeah. And she broke up with him and started dating another guy I knew. And I wrote her a letter and I said, you seem to be in the habit of dating my friends. And if I wait around until there's no competition for you, then I fear that time will never arise.
1: And it worked out. She was smitten by that.
0: Just enough, barely.
1: And now, do you have children yourself?
0: We have three little boys. Number four is on the way.
1: Okay, great. Yeah. So what happened after you got your degree at Oxford?
0: Well, I started to think in terms of this lay vocation,
1: yeah,
0: right? Like, what is it that we're supposed to do? And really what it comes down to is our work is for the household of economics and of politics, right? Mm-hmm. So I knew I was a nerd. You know, there was no shot for me to do anything else other than, you know, going into the university, not for lack of opportunity, but because it was joyous for me, you know.
1: And did your father have a business that he wanted you to come into or not?
0: He was a manager at Microsoft. So he was a corporate guy. And so that was certainly there was aspects of that. I mean, I remember when I was 11 years old and he's teaching me how to read 10Ks, and thank yous, and, you know, doing the basic things that a financial father would.
1: What a change from the imam of the El Aqsa Mosque in Jerusalem to whoa, that's the story.
0: Jarring perhaps for him too.
1: Well, let's summarize real quick the journey to where you are now, you know, in terms of starting the school. And
0: I was horrified by higher education. The education that students received in and of itself was compromising, that professors no longer believed in truth, that they gave up their duty of handing on the hard-earned wisdom of the past. But that, coupled with the financial system, was just ruinous. Students graduating up to their eyeballs in debt, not having a clear career path, not having

0: tangible way of incarnating in the world the luminous truths that they learned in the classroom.
1: Yeah.
0: Right? That is a problem.
1: No, I think higher education is almost a sham these days.
0: I agree.
1: It's a racket, really.
0: But the problem

0: Catholics founded the first colleges. We Catholics founded the first universities.
1: Yeah, all the great universities in Europe, you know, Oxford itself and Padua and Paris and Bologna. Right. And,
0: yes, that we cannot so easily give up on these institutions because they were specifically designed.
1: We need some people to do that. We need some institutions like that.
0: That's right. But
1: they're not for most people.
0: Exactly. Yeah. But for those who it is meant for,
1: it's important.
0: We have to revitalize the old model so that they can continue to receive the things that the institution was originally built to give.
1: And certainly Franciscan University isn't on the same level as those great medieval universities, but they're pointed in the right direction.
0: Oh, no doubt.
1: I have a son-in-law who teaches there. I've got three grandchildren who just entered this year as freshmen.
0: Oh, congratulations.
1: Yeah, I was on the board of trustees for 12 years. Like, we really love the university.
0: That's wonderful. Yeah. That's wonderful.
1: And I know that you're connected with the university, right?
0: We are. It's a separate institution, but thankfully we have a great deal of affection for those.
1: Your institution is called St. Joseph's.
0: The College of St. Joseph the Worker.
1: Yeah. That's so tell us about the College of St. Joseph.
0: In a nutshell, it's a place where academically promising and intellectually elite students will come for an honors college education to earn their bachelor's degrees in Catholic studies. But simultaneously, they also train in the skilled trades, carpentry, HVAC, electrical, plumbing, in order to receive their journeyman's card. So they'll graduate with a four-year degree. They'll graduate with their journeyman's card. But because you're paid to train in the skilled trades, our students graduate without any debt at all.
1: So where do they get the degree from?
0: The College of St. Joseph the Worker.
1: So you're accredited or?
0: We are. We're certified,
1: Well, okay. Yeah.
0: Yes. And then we're also certified to give out the journeyman's card as well.
1: Yeah.
0: Barring that the students.
1: Yeah. Is there a difference between certified and accredited?
0: Certified means that you're permitted to give degrees.
1: What,
0: right?
1: What accrediting agency has done that for you?
0: It's actually the state of Ohio.
1: Oh, great. Yeah. Okay. Yeah. So that's amazing.
0: It's a
1: gift. How'd you get that all to happen?
0: There's a lot of prayers and St. Joseph put his shoulder into it.
1: Yeah. How many students do you have?
0: We took two. We're only in our second year. We took two classes of 30.
1: Okay.
0: This is a critical year for us because the way that things work for our students is that there is a rotation between the workshop where they're learning the craft and the classroom where they're learning theology. This year, we're adding in the job site where they're learning to train and also get paid at the same time. So
1: this is amazing. Yeah. But now, I have more of a picture of this as a trade school with some good courses besides, but you're saying elite students?
0: That's right. They're giving up spots at top-ranked universities.
1: And what's their goal? Are they planning to – which way are they going, or are they going both?
0: Yeah, I think this is a great question. They're going both. That the life of the hands has long been divorced with the life of the mind. Yeah. And the two are not supposed to be divorced from one another. The Jesus Christ himself, the Word made flesh.
1: Yes.
0: The carpenter.
1: Yeah, he spent more time carpeting than preaching.
0: Right, exactly. Is that we have a false dichotomy in our culture between the active and the contemplative. Yeah.
1: How could people find out more about St. Joseph's College?
0: collegeofstjoseph.com is a place where you can find
1: us. Yeah, well, we could spend a lot more time talking about all this, but thank you so much for being with us today, Dr. Jacob.
0: And, thank you so much.
1: Thank you for saying yes to the Lord in so many different ways over the years and this wonderful thing that you're involved in right now. It's really, I think, really one of the signs of the times, one of the points of light that they used to talk about, you know?
0: Thank you.
1: Yeah, thank you. Well, Pete Burak, one of our colleagues here at Renewal Ministries, has written a booklet called Do Whatever He Tells You. That's what Dr. Jacob's been doing. he's been doing whatever the Lord's told him, and Mary's telling him to do that. Mary's telling all of us to do that. So the key to finding your vocation, the key to being fruitful in your vocation, the fruit of having harmony in your life is doing whatever he tells you. And we'd like to make this booklet available to you at no cost. We have donors that enable us to give it to you for free. So just go to the website, renewalministries.net, click on free booklet, and we'll get it right out to you.
2: 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At the core of our lives with God lies a simple question. Will I rebel or will I obey? Jesus said in John 15, "You are my friends if you do what I command you." Obedience is a love language of heaven. In my new booklet, Do

whatever he tells you. We'll look at Jesus as our model of obedience, what he says about the importance of following his directions, and how obedience doesn't lead to bondage, but to joyful freedom. 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
1: From EWTN News Nightly in Washington, D.C., I'm Veronica Dudo with an EWTN News Link. Secretary of State Marco Rubio appears for back-to-back hearings on Capitol Hill for the first time since the beginning of the war in Iran. This is officially a budget request hearing, but most of the questions are to focus on diplomatic efforts around the world. Russian forces have launched a massive aerial attack on Kyiv and other Ukrainian cities. The assault with hundreds of drones and dozens of missiles began overnight and continued into the day. Officials say at least 18 civilians were killed and over 100 wounded. Pope Leo XIV releases his June prayer intention, asking the faithful to pray for the values of sports. He petitioned that sport may be a school of fraternity, not of empty rivalry. I'm Veronica Dudo with EWTN News Nightly. Join us tonight.
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0: Welcome back to Visions of the Divine, an artistic journey into the mystery of the Eucharist. I'm Monsignor Roger Landry. In our first episode, we began centering our journey into the Mass in the scene of Emmaus. And that scene of Emmaus features Jesus anonymously accompanying two disciples on the road home. And the way he made their hearts convert from slow to burning was through showing how everything that had been in sacred scripture, all of what we would now call the Old Testament, was able to be interpreted within his paschal mystery, that he had to suffer, he had to die, he had to rise again. What he did there was he gave us a liturgy of the word using sacred scripture in order to take us to the heart of the mystery. And in this second episode of our five-part series, we are going to talk about that part of the Mass in which Jesus wants to make your heart and mine burn. But before we get into the liturgy of the word, we have to find out how to hear sacred scripture. The Old Testament is all based on the Shema, Hear, O Israel. Israel was formed as a people by its hearing. The young Samuel at 14 needed to be taught how to say, Speak, Lord, for your servant is listening. And so before we get into the liturgy of the word, I want to turn to Steve Auth, who is our guide into the Mass through art, and tell us, Steve, what can we learn from art that will help us to learn how to listen to the Word of God better?
1: Yeah, you know, the most common artistic image of listening to God is an image called St. Matthew and the Angel. And the church sponsored many

0: images of St. Matthew and the angel. We have one at the Metropolitan Museum, actually, but my favorite one is one that you're familiar with, Monsignor, in the Pinacoteca in the Vatican Museum. And we're going to take you there now to see St. Matthew listening to the angel. And this is a wonderful, intimate scene. It's all black in the background. It's painted by Guido Reni in the later 1500s, after the High Renaissance, but in a kind of more Baroque version of this, a more dynamic version of the Renaissance art. But you see here St. Matthew, who's not the young tax collector that was converted by Christ to be an apostle. He's now an old man. But instead of a grizzled old man that looks like he's about ready to die, we have a vibrant old man. His white hair is shimmering and his complexion is rosy because he's engaged with someone. He's engaged with the angel. And St. Matthew's trying to write his Gospels and remember the stories from his time with Christ. And he's got the angel here helping him. I love the way the angel is nestled up so close to St. Matthew in this very intimate connection. And she's whispering to him. And he's listening. And this is what I call animated listening, active listening, right? He's not just like, okay, next, what else do you want me to say? He's engaging and they're sort of reminding each other of what the Lord said. And he's inspired and then writes down. He takes notes. Sometimes, I don't know if this is fair, Father, but sometimes I will grab a notebook and take notes listening to the Liturgy of the Word, things I want to make sure I take away. So this is active listening. And St. Matthew really inspires us here, I think.
1: And we like to think that St. Matthew learned it, like the first apostles, from Our Lady, who didn't just listen with the ears on the sides of her head, but the ears of her heart, with a contemplative listening that put all the pieces of what she was hearing into the whole of God's revelation. And so I can't wait to get to Our Lady, Steve, by starting with the Old Testament.
0: Here we go.

0: I mention Our Lady, Steve, because when we go back into the Old Testament, we want to go from the New Wave Mary back to the original Eve, and what we can learn about the Old Testament and the liturgy of the word from the first books, the first chapter of the Bible. So, Steve, what image do we want to use in order to help us to listen with both ears to the Old Testament?
1: Well, one with a primal scream in it. How's that, Monsignor? We wanted, you know, the Old Testament, a lot about the rise and fall of man, the old covenant, and the continual breaking of covenants that God keeps making with us to try to bring us back to heaven. So why not go to the very first covenant being broken, the expulsion from the Garden of Eden? And we use here this image from a church in Florence, Santa Maria del Carmine in Florence. It's one of the first Renaissance images painted by Masaccio in the early 1400s and bringing people to earth. So this is a scene that's now happening here on earth while coming out of the Garden of Eden. And it's a very simple painting. It just simply has Adam and Eve leaving the garden. And you can see the well-ordered world they're leaving behind. It's that nice tip of a Renaissance building that's symmetrical and well-ordered and put together. And that sort of symbolizes Eden, if you will. And now they're walking out into a world where things aren't so pretty. And, you know, it's the anguish of mortal sin, Monsignor. You see Eve realizing what she's done, and she's letting out this primal scream, so ashamed of what's happened to them. And Adam can do nothing but hold his hands in his head, saying, how did we do this? How did we do this? I mean, we've all had this experience when we've committed a mortal sin, right? This is the fall of man, if you will. And, you know, we can sit and smile at Adam and Eve and say,

0: mean, how could they have been so stupid? Except we all do this, right? And that's why we need the Mass, that's why we need the sacraments to bring us back. So good way to start the readings here, the very first fall of man.
1: And it's important that we begin this episode talking about listening, because Pope Benedict once said, every sin is a failure to listen to God aright.
0: Yeah.
1: In the Hebrew language, the word shema, which is to hear, also means to obey. And in Latin, the word to hear is audire, and to obey is ab audire. It's an intensified listening. And so disobedience, which is the sin of Adam and Eve, was a failure to hear God right. And when we look at the entire Old Testament, there are a lot of holy figures that we meet, etc. But we see through the Old Testament the need for a Redeemer, someone who could come and teach us how to listen to God anew and aright. And that perfectly obedient one is Jesus, who is leading us on this Emmaus journey, just like he led those first two disciples.
0: Right.
1: I want to go next to the second Old Testament reading that we have, which is the Psalm. The Psalms are part of the Old Testament. And when we want to focus on this journey, we recognize that we're not just wandering somewhere out there. We've got a guide, and that guide is a good shepherd. So which image are we going to use to describe the Psalms?
0: Well, Monsignor, when we're trying to select one image to represent the Psalms, most of which are Psalms of Adoration, also the penitential Psalms, but we wanted to use the Psalm of Adoration. And of course, the one that most Catholics, most Christians know by heart is the Lord is my shepherd, Psalm 23. And so that's where we're going to go now. And the Good Shepherd was a very, very important image to the early Christians. It's interesting. They're under a lot of pressure, prosecutions all the time. And we need to go down into the catacombs, the Catacomb of Domitilia, to see the very first image that we know of the Good Shepherd scratched into the wall of one of the catacombs down there. So we'll go there now. Now we're in, you know, the first century, second century AD, no one's quite sure when. And I love this image here of the Good Shepherd. He's got his rod, and he's, at one moment, he's bringing back the lost sheep. That's probably me, you know, caught in some thicket of my own making. He's gone out to find me, brought us back into the Mass, right? And he's got us lovingly around his shoulder. And then with his rod, which is a little scary sometimes, like, oh, you know, with your rod, you comfort me. But that's what he's doing. He's comforting them. We realize the rod is leading them to the promised land. The two lambs, sheep, are looking up adoringly at Jesus, like, tell us what to do. Tell us where to go. And over on his left, you can see one that has already made it to the verdant pastures of the promised land. So this is the grand hope of the Good Shepherd. There's another, maybe more famous image because it's more accessible. In the Vatican Museum, the Pio Cristiano, the Vatican Museums, Monsignor, I know we all go to see that the first time we go to the Vatican. This first statue that we have that was carved late in the Diocletian period, just before, Constantine liberated the Christians, if you will. But you've got this image of in a statue form of the Good Shepherd bringing the lost sheep home. I love the way the shepherd's hair and the sheep's mangled, woolly, dirty, smelly coat intermingle. I mean, in a Jewish context, it's like unbelievable. But he gets right in there with us, right? He seeks us out in the smelly pastures to get us back where we need to be.
1: And so we have two things going on. First, occasionally as lost sheep, we can wander away from the Good Shepherd. But then second, Jesus wants to make us good sheep of him who is the Good Shepherd. And he says, my sheep hear my voice. I know them by name and they follow me.
0: Yeah.
1: And so what the Lord wants to do in this liturgy is take us from all our wandering paths, every dark valley into which we've fallen, and lead us back by his voice, calling us by name because we're all precious to him, as he leads us through the Old Testament to the fulfillment of all those hopes in the new. Just like in the Emmaus journey, where Jesus starts at the beginning of sacred scripture and brings it up to the present. So in the Liturgy of the Word, we start with the Old Testament in the Psalm, which is part of the Old Testament. Then we get to the new. On Sundays and solemnities, we have a reading from the New Testament of the epistles, and then we get straight into the gospel, which is the most important part of sacred scripture. At daily Mass, of course, we'll shorten

0: the liturgy of the word by one of these readings. But when we enter on into the New Testament, Steve, we wanted to go on a journey with St. Paul 137 miles north of Jerusalem as he went to Damascus in order to try to persecute the Christians. But there, he listened to a voice, and the whole history, not just of the church, but the world, was changed. Let's go to Rome, to Santa Maria del Popolo, and see what Caravaggio tells us about this dramatic historic scene.
1: Yeah, so this is the reading in Acts, Monsignor, which of course we read during the Easter season, the history of the early church. And early on, we have Saul, who's on his way to Damascus with a retinue of soldiers to round up the followers of the way, is what they were called at that time, and bring him to prison and death. And on the way, this very mysterious thing happens. You know, this painting of conversion on the way to Damascus had been done many times before. And always it was kind of very simple, right? Jesus up in the sky, you can see him there. So you can imagine Paul seeing Jesus, the retinue of soldiers around Saul who would have been there, and this conversion that occurs. What I love about the image by Caravaggio and Santa Maria del Popolo is he cuts that all away. All there is the horse and Saul. We don't even see Jesus. And he uses foreshortening, which is the technique of making it seem like Saul is actually leading out of the canvas, and puts us with Saul on our back. To see the painting, you almost have to look up like this. So we're sort of with Saul there in the dirt. And Saul has been tossed literally from his high horse. His helmet and his sword, you can see on the ground, they have been tossed aside, so his old life has changed. The only way you see the light, you see it coming off the white side of the horse itself. The horse, by the way, is being transformed in the image from a soldier's horse to a farmer's horse, right? Turning your swords into plowshares, if you will. And it's kind of imagining for us the transfiguration or transformation that's happening in Saul's own soul. Saul looks up at the light, which is the Lord. And at first he's kind of shocked by it, but he almost seems, even though it's blinding him, he seems to be embracing the light. You know, this is the beginning of Saul's journey. And you know, sometimes it's hard to look at the light of God, right? I mean, in fact, it's blinding, but it brings us to a deeper vision, a deeper understanding of the Lord. The other part of the painting that I like, there's actually one other figure. He's sort of lost in the shadows over there to the right of the canvas. It's the stableman who's tending to the horse. You know, a lot of people have said to me when they see this painting, well, I never had this high horse moment. You know, Lord, I don't know when he called me. And well, the answer is maybe he was calling you, but you weren't paying attention. Think about the stableman here. I think Caravaggio's thinking about him. He's so busy with the problem of the moment, keeping this horse from running off. There's a crisis going on. Saul's on the ground. You know, and he's just focusing on managing the crisis. Don't we all do that? And he never looks up. He doesn't look up to the light. He doesn't look up to the light.
0: And so we have this scene of St. Paul's famous conversion, which shows not only do we have to look and see Christ, who is the light, but we first have to listen to him when he calls us by name, just like he did Saul. And as soon as Saul said, "Who are you?" and Jesus revealed himself, "I am Jesus of Nazareth, whom you are persecuting," Saul asked what he needed to do, and then he followed what the Lord said to the letter. And this is what we're supposed to be doing in the Liturgy of the Word. But we recognize that journey of conversion, Steve, is not just kind of on the outside between our Jerusalem and our Damascus, but it's mainly on the inside.
1: It's in the
0: heart. It's a journey from selfishness to love. And that's why it's important that we have a second image in which we're able to talk about the importance of love in the Christian life. The scripture passage I want to talk about, and then we'll have an illustration of it, is the great canticle of love from 1 Corinthians 13, when St. Paul tells us that even if he had the faith to move mountains, and he did, but didn't have love, it would be worth nothing. And that love is patient, love is kind, and it's never arrogant or rude. It endures all things, etc. This famous passage that half of couples choose for their wedding. Why is love so important in the Liturgy of the Word? And why do you choose the image we're about to see to illustrate that love?
1: Right, and this is the journey, right, that Paul's on. We see him at first on the beginning of the journey, listening to God, and now he writes his most famous

0: epistle, where he really understands what love is, because love is what we need to stand in the presence of God. God is pure love. And so Saul is Paul now trying to teach us about love in the letter of the Corinthians. And we use an image by Anthony van Dyck in the London, the National Gallery, called Charity, Love, Caritas. And in this image, which is another famous image that's used throughout Christian art, of a young mother tending simultaneously to three children. One's nursing, one's sleeping, one's frolicking. And somehow or other, the mother managed to focus on each child individually and specifically and gives her all, every breath she has, to each of them. And it's a wonderful image of love. And most of the images we have of charity have the mother very serenely handling all of the chaos. It's actually the supreme image of love. But I wanted to choose this one, which is more the kind of image maybe a broken vessel like me might choose. Because a lot of times, I can't get to that ideal. It's very difficult. I try the white knuckle method, Monsignor, you know, like grit my way through it. The problem with that is we don't have love in our hearts by the time we're done white knuckling it. And what she has learned is the only way to do this, and I love this about Van Dyck's version, the mother looks up to the Lord for love. That's how we get love. It's from him. So she looks up him to pray, and as she does, the light starts to open in the heavens, the same light that shined on St. Paul. And as it comes down, you see her eyes start to glisten with tears as she begins to understand love. These chances we have to practice love in bearing our crosses, if you will, this is the Lord giving us lessons in how to love so that we can get to heaven.
1: So that is the journey throughout the Liturgy of the Word. As we're getting ready for the Alleluia and the Gospel, we're asking the Lord's help so that we might be primed to love. We can't do that on our own. We need God's help. And that's why we are totally attuned to how Jesus is going to speak to us every time the church opens his mouth in the Gospel. So after the New Testament readings, either from the Acts of the Apostles or the Book of Revelation, or from the letters of the early apostles, we then turn to the heart of the Liturgy of the Word, which is the Alleluia, in which we, with a Hebrew word, praise the Lord. That's what it literally means. And then we are able to have one of these gospel passages that allow us to praise the Lord evermore for the gift of his healing and the gift of the light of his teaching. So Steve, when we're going to examine the gospel, we wanted to have an image that would show the healing power of God's saving word. What have you chosen for us?
0: I've chosen a painting by Murillo that's currently in the National Gallery in London. It's a perfect example of these paintings that were ripped out of the churches, and this was in the chapel of a hospital in Spain. This was during the Napoleonic War. Somehow the British ended up with it, and Spain never got it back. I don't want to start a controversy. And it's there at the National Gallery. It's a painting by Murillo, painted in the late 1600s, of Christ healing the cripple at Bethesda. And it's just a wonderful, intimate image, very softly painted. And sort of like Caravaggio did with the St. Paul, we're on our back in the image with the paralytic. So we can almost imagine ourselves as are in the scene asking the Lord for forgiveness, for healing, right? Spiritual healing and physical healing. And, you know, the Lord just asked the paralytic, you know, what do you want? And he says, I want to be healed. I can't get, in the Jewish tradition, if you could get to the pool of Bethesda first, as the angel appears, as an angel that appears once in a while, randomly, and the first person in the water gets healed, right? So, but this guy, he's not strong enough because he's paralyzed. He drags himself, he never gets to the water first. He's been here for over 30 years. And the Lord says, well, what do you want? He says, I want to be healed. And it's a Sabbath, of course, that creates problems. But the Lord heals him. And I love the way the Lord encounters us here. He doesn't like just throw him a dollar bill on the street and keep moving. He has a moment here with the paralytic who is suddenly, his life has changed, you know?
1: And he enters in a dialogue, a real healing dialogue with this paralytic.

0: wise man.
1: Yeah.
0: And in the gospel, Jesus speaks to us live, as the Second Vatican Council says. And he wants to enter into a life-changing, consequential conversation with both of us, filling us with light. And that's why when we likewise wanted to focus on the power of the gospel at Mass and how Jesus seeks to heal us by his teaching, we turned to the most important part of his teaching, which is the Sermon on the Mount, in which he summarized the Christian revolution based on the Old Testament that had come before him. And so we wanted to show an image of the Sermon on the Mount, Jesus preaching to us on the mountainside. What did you choose, Steve?
1: Well, Monsignor, you know, I've heard many of your sermons in New York, and you give a great sermon, but this is the greatest sermon ever given, the Sermon on the Mount. And for this image, we chose actually a small little image in the Getty Museum in Los Angeles, actually in the midst of where all the fires are. And it's on a copper plate, so it kind of shimmers. And it's an image of the Sermon on the Mount that's hard to see what's happening at first. You really got to look in at it. And the first thing you'd say to yourself is, where is Jesus? There's this huge crowd, and then you notice the light. And actually, it's like a spotlight, and that's where he is. He's in the center, no bigger than anyone else, but his words are. And the followers closest to him that are in the light are fully engaged at this moment as he preaches the wisdom of the faith. I mean, the Sermon on the Mount, the Beatitudes, is basically our faith in a nutshell, if you will. It's the elevator speech. And as he speaks, the light is shining on them. They're seeing the Word of God at Mass here. But I also think of this image as, because it's somewhat imperfect, as a little more real in terms of what's happening in Mass. Because not always are we in the light focusing in, right? Sometimes we're distracted. And Bruegel, the artist, imagines these various people that are distracted, and in fact, they're not in the light, they're in the dark. First of all, there's people showing up late. You know, how many times have I shown up literally?
0: The priest always shows up on time.
1: Yeah, my mother always said, you know, you got to be there before the gospel, and your people are just shaling, and you can see them coming up. Now, they're sort of interested, but they're kind of missing the sermon, the greatest sermon ever given. They missed it. They could have been there. And then there's others that are too busy. The one guy is begging someone else for money. If the guy who was begging was listening to Jesus, he would probably help the guy out, but he's kind of giving him the stiff arm. Then you've got a woman with her dog with her, you know, petting her dog and buying a pretzel. And the greatest sermon ever given is being given here. So we're about to hear the greatest sermon ever given, Father. But, you know, this kind of puts us into our space as we do so.
0: And the Sermon on the Mount is a great culmination to what we've been talking about with regard to the Liturgy of the Word. Throughout the Sermon on the Mount, Jesus is saying, you have heard that it was said to you, but I say to you. He speaks to us in the gospel, and we need to listen attentively rather than be distracted. And then he finishes the entire Sermon on the Mount with an image of whether we're going to build our life on sand or the rock. He says, those who hear these words of mine and act on them are like someone who builds his house on a rock, that when the winds come and the storms blow and buffet against the house, it remains firm because it had been set solidly on rock. But everybody who listens to Jesus' words but doesn't make them words to be done, do not build their entire existence on them, are like a fool who builds his house in a gully, that when the rains come and the floods come down that gully, wash away that house. And so in this whole session that we're talking about with the Liturgy of the Word, it's behooving us in order to build our entire existence on what Jesus is announcing to us. And one way by which we do that is what the priest or the deacon or the bishop seeks to do in the homily.
1: The homily is the response. And this goes all the way back, as you know, Monsignor, to the very early days of the church. It was very important, the homily that the leader of the Mass provide, the priest, the sort of unpacking of the Word of God, sort of the way Jesus does it at a Mass.
0: A homily comes from a Greek word that means conversation. We're supposed to enter into dialogue with Jesus and his holy word, and there are some purposes of it. The Second Vatican Council says it's conversion and holiness, that we're supposed to look at the mirror of the Word of God and say, I'm not yet who God's really calling me to be. But then we recognize he offers us all the means he knows we need in order to start to turn with him.

0: full time on that road to holiness, happiness, and heaven. So that's what the Liturgy of the Word is about.
1: That's it. And then the other two responses after the homily are the Prayer of the Faithful and the Creed. And we do those two as we end the Liturgy of the Word.
0: So the response to God's Word has always got to be faith. And that's why we profess our faith on Sundays and solemnities, that we're going to construct our entire existence on what the Lord has revealed. But we recognize, too, that we need help to be able to do it, and our world needs help. And that's why we build our life on Jesus' promise, his dare, that whatever we ask the Father in his name, the Father would hear. And so that's why we make prayers, not just for ourselves, but for the entire church, the general intercession, which we pray for the Holy Father, we pray for the church leaders, we pray for all the faithful, we pray for our civil leaders, we pray for those who are sick, and we pray for those who have died, that they might come to the fulfillment of all Christ's work here on earth.
1: And now that we've heard the word and responded to the word, we're ready for the penultimate moment of the Mass, the Liturgy of the Eucharist itself. And that's going to be where we'll head next in episode 3.
0: So we thank you for joining us today in this episode of Visions of the Divine, an artistic journey into the mystery of the Eucharist. In our next episode, we're going to go from the Liturgy of the Word, where Christ has made our hearts burn, to its fulfillment, not just recognizing him in the breaking of the bread, but salivating to be able to receive him. Can't wait to see you that next time. This is Monsignor Roger Landry. God bless you.
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3: The National Eucharistic Pilgrimage continues. 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
4: I'm Veronica Dudo in Washington, D.C. Tonight on EWTN News Nightly, Rubio's hearing. Secretary of State Marco Rubio faces congressional questioning for the first time since the start of the Iran conflict. America votes. High-stakes primaries kick off today as California and five other states decide crucial 2026 matchups. Plus, faith renewed. Pope Leo XIV empowers Catholic charismatic renewal, calling the Holy Spirit's movement vital for renewing global faith. These stories and more tonight.
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4: Thank you for being with us on the feast day of Saints Marcellinus and Peter. Our top story tonight. With no end in sight yet to the Iran war, in a surprise move, President Donald Trump taps Federal Housing Finance Director Bill Pulte to be acting director of national intelligence. He'll replace Tulsi Gabbard, who is leaving at the end of the month. The president made today's announcement in a social media post. All of this as efforts to make peace with Iran remains elusive as fighting continues in Lebanon, and there are reports that Iran has stopped talks with mediators. White House correspondent Owen Jensen reports. Owen.
6: Veronica, good evening to you. Tonight, critics say that Bill Pulte lacks the national security experience for the big job, coordinating 18 federal agencies. And tonight, President Donald Trump, of course, thinks otherwise.
7: President Donald Trump makes it official. Taking over for the outgoing Tulsi Gabbard is 38-year-old Bill Pulte, who Trump administration opponents argue could undermine the credibility and integrity of America's intelligence agencies.
8: He has absolutely no qualification to be the director of national intelligence, no previous experience.
7: But President Trump on social media defends his selection, writing, William has deep experience managing the most sensitive matters in America, the safety and soundness of the markets, and over $10 trillion at Fannie Mae, Freddie Mac, a substantial increase from where it was

0: just 12 months ago. During this period, he will remain director of the Federal Housing Finance Agency and chairman of Fannie Mae Freddie Mac. If formally nominated, Pulte would need to be confirmed by the Senate to hold the position full-time. In the press briefing room today, CMS Administrator Dr. Oz, filling in for Press Secretary Caroline Leavitt, was asked about Pulte.
1: Well, I think Bill is a great guy. I know him socially. I've not worked with him in his current job, but I do trust the president's judgment. He is a very sharp quick study of people, their emotional abilities, and their ability to persevere in the face of hardship. So I have confidence in his decision.
0: Meanwhile, Israel and Lebanon have opened a new round of political talks at the State Department in Washington. This as fighting between Israel and Hezbollah has intensified. Tensions remained high on the Israeli-Lebanese border today, a day after President Trump said Israel and Hezbollah had agreed to dial back fighting. Axios reported President Trump lashed out at Israeli Prime Minister Benjamin Netanyahu over Israel's escalation in Lebanon in an expletive-laden call on Monday. Today, President Trump insisted conversations with Iran are going on continuously, denying reports that Iran has stopped talking with the U.S. and adding, "But as I told Iran, it's time, one way or another, for you to make a deal. You've been doing this for 47 years, and it cannot be allowed to go on any longer."
2: And separately tonight, the WHCA dinner, the correspondence dinner that was interrupted by gunfire in April, has been rescheduled. It'll be a much smaller and more intimate occasion. It'll take place in July. Veronica?
3: Oh, and you and I were both there that night along with our colleagues and have wondered if the event would be held again this year. What specifically did the WHCA say in its announcement for holding it again?
2: Yeah, Veronica, yeah, you and I sat at the same table. That was a crazy night. The WHCA simply said they're not going to let violence have the last word and that a free press won't be intimidated into silence. And President Trump said on Truth Social that he will be there and he expects it to be a hot ticket. Veronica, I'll send it back to you.
3: Thanks, Owen. Secretary of State Marco Rubio faced a barrage of questions about U.S. foreign policy during his appearance before the Senate Foreign Relations Committee. Lawmakers demanded answers about ongoing operations in Iran, worldwide health threats, and even an update on Cuba. Let's check in with Capitol Hill correspondent Eric Rosales, who attended the hearing. Eric, I understand even before it started, arrests took place?
4: That's right, Veronica. A number of paid employees of Code Pink were inside the hearing, and as soon as the secretary walked in, they began yelling, "Pope Leo doesn't want Cuban babies killed." One can only think that they were referring to the United States possibly taking military action in Cuba. They were soon removed and arrested by Capitol Police. Now, the hearing, once it got started, it was supposed to be about the State Department's nearly $34 billion budget request for next year. But Democrats who are on the committee, well, they were quick to fire off questions demanding an update on the Iran war. Secretary Rubio started off by reiterating that Operation Epic Fury was highly successful and President Trump stopped Iran from building a conventional shield of nuclear weapons.
5: They were going to try to build a conventional shield and hide behind that conventional shield and basically say to the world, if you come and do anything about our nuclear program, we will overwhelm you with missiles, we will overwhelm you with drones, and we will overwhelm you with our Navy, and you will not win. You will not be able to do anything about it.
6: Lawmakers asked how the U.S. plans to get the Strait of Hormuz open.
7: Are you going to drive a bargain that is so tough and so hard that the Strait remains closed? So how are we going to get it open?
5: If Iran wants to be able to move its oil again through the Strait, they will have to reopen the Straits. If they refuse to do so, then we have other options available to us, but we would prefer to negotiate the opening of this.
6: And will sanctions continue?
5: Iran is being sanctioned because they enrich uranium. Iran is being sanctioned because they've highly enriched uranium. Iran is being sanctioned because of their nuclear activities. If they agree to give up those things, there will be sanctions relief.
6: Secretary Rubio pushed back against critics, claiming the administration bypassed Congress, saying the administration complied with the law by notifying the bipartisan Gang of Eight multiple times. The high-stakes hearing then looked at cuts to foreign health aid and its effects on the recent Ebola virus outbreak.
8: Do you commit to using the $2 billion that Congress has appropriated for global health to actually help fund global health security?
5: The global fund, we've hit our cap. We are at our 33%. And we've actually been able to attract additional donors from around the world to contribute to it. On this specific item, I would say We intend to

0: to get this resolved.
1: After Venezuela's regime change, the secretary doubled down on the president's hardline policy against Cuba, identifying Havana as a persistent national security threat due to its close ties with foreign adversaries.
2: Can you give the same thing about Cuba?
0: They need systemic and serious reform. They need to have economic reforms. And the question is, can they possibly reform given the people who are currently in charge, both of Gaesa and of their government? And I think the answer is they can. I really don't believe this system is capable of reform.
3: Well, that certainly raised the eyes of a number of lawmakers. Many of them questioned, could we then see another U.S. military action in Cuba, similar to what took place in Venezuela? Well, Secretary Rubio was asked that and referred those questions to the Department of War. As for what's next for the Iran war, Rubio says, ending in his testimony, he said that the final deal with Iran is uncertain, but the administration will fully test Iran's willingness to make concessions. Veronica, back to you.
4: It is Tuesday, and at this time of the year, it means it is primary day somewhere in the U.S. Today, we are watching races in six states: California, Iowa, Montana, New Jersey, South Dakota, and New Mexico, as well as the mayoral race in Los Angeles. For more, I want to bring in Clifford Young. He is the chair of Ipsos Public Affairs. Thank you so much for joining us.
5: It's great to be here.
4: So what are some of the races that you are watching closely?
5: Well, it's a big day. Obviously, overall, we're looking at the profile of the candidates that ultimately win. Are the Democrats able to push forward candidates that are more moderate, that are talking about affordability? To what extent will Trump still have a stronghold over his party, over Republicans? We're looking at that. But we're looking at New Jersey on the one hand. There's some competitive races there that will say a lot about the midterms in November. And we're also looking at California. Obviously, the governor's race is a big deal.
4: Speaking of the California's governor's race to succeed the current governor, Gavin Newsom, this has made headlines across the nation. There are dozens of names on the ballots. What's your assessment of the race and what's at stake?
5: Yeah, once again, we're looking for who's actually going to win, because that will say a lot about where America is. Are the Democrats able to push forward a more moderate, more establishment-like a candidate or offer like Bashar on the one hand? To what extent are the Republicans able to put someone there that, once again, is more moderate? We're looking for that. Ultimately, what will be the profile, again, of the candidates and the generals? That will say a lot about where the electorate is in general in the United States today.
4: Staying in California for the race for Los Angeles mayoral primary, current mayor Karen Bass is facing a hard re-election campaign. Can you tell us about the competition and what are some of the issues that are facing voters there?
5: Well, critically, like everywhere, the issue of affordability, of making ends meet, of making life go in a simple way are critical. Obviously, you have other more sort of urban issues like homelessness on the one hand and whether garbage is being picked up in certain places on the other. Those are the critical issues, and this is why you have some sort of pretenders on the Republican side that have a chance, potentially, that many have talked about. But it will come down to those bread and butter issues that will ultimately decide the day.
4: Now, another high-stakes election is in Iowa. President Trump won the state by more than 13 percentage points in 2024. Do Democrats have a chance?
5: Well, they might perform better. I think we still have to consider the fact that it is a red state, but it is a state that's been hurt by tariffs, have been hurt by the macro economic conditions, hurt by the conflict with Iran. Will that tip those races towards Republicans in the generals? We'll have to see. But definitely, once again, we want to see those sorts of candidates that ultimately win on Election Day today. Are they more moderate? Are they more sort of center-leaning or not?
4: Do you think we'll see any surprises tonight?
5: No, I think less so than maybe in this last iteration. Mm-hmm. When we looked at Kentucky and Massey, that was at least a high-stakes election. I don't think we'll have as much of that. Again, it's about the broad trends. What will Election Day tell us about what will happen in November?
4: Clifford Young, thank you so much.
5: Thank you.
4: The U.S. labor market is showing unexpected resilience despite economic uncertainty from the war in Iran. The Labor Department reports that job openings jumped to 7.6 million in April, surging past economists' forecasts and up from March's 6.9 million, while layoffs fell, fewer Americans quit their jobs. Still, the surge marks a major turnaround from 2025, where job growth hit its lowest non-recession level.

0: levels since 2002. Gas prices are plunging, marking their largest weekly decline since the 2008 financial crisis. AAA reports the national average for regular unleaded is down to $4.29 a gallon, a drop of 20 cents from just last week. Prices could fluctuate further depending on how continued peace talks unfold with Iran. Florida has become the first state to sue OpenAI and CEO Sam Altman, accusing the company of putting profit over safety, fueling violence, and pushing a product it knew could harm users. It comes after the release of Pope Leo XIV's encyclical on artificial intelligence, Magnificent Humanity, just last week. Now there's increasing discussion about the ethical implications of AI. We are joined by Devin Patel, of the Rainey Center for Public Policy and president of Crux Advisory Group. Devin, great to have you with us.
1: Thank you for having me.
0: While there are several AI-related lawsuits underway in the United States, this has been brought by a state government. How significant do you think this particular case is?
1: This is a big deal. Florida just yesterday filed this complaint against OpenAI and Sam Altman personally in a civil claim. And this is the first of its kind in the AI space. This has taken the playbook out of big tobacco and big pharma, and now being applied to big tech in a way that hasn't been done before. And so it'll be interesting to see how things develop and how OpenAI responds.
0: Now, some observers have drawn some parallels that this is coming out on the heels of Pope Leo's encyclical on AI. What are your thoughts?
1: Obviously, I don't know what's going on in the Attorney General's mind or the governor's. I do know they're both faithful Catholics, and I actually did note in the complaint filed by the state yesterday, they actually cite the Pope's encyclical appealing to its authority as a citation in one part of the complaint. So, divine providence, coincidence, who knows, but it's certainly interesting.
0: Artificial intelligence is pretty much in every aspect of our everyday lives. What are some of the broader implications, of this technology, some of the ethical questions, and, maybe what could we see happen with this case?
1: Absolutely. So, especially from the church's perspective and the Pope's, fundamentally we're being asked what it means to be human and what sort of future we want for humanity, for our children, for our families, and that gets very concrete very quickly, as the suit alleges and as state lawmakers across the country, federal lawmakers, are dealing with, unfortunately, very quickly, these issues are specifically around children who are harming themselves, harming others, unfortunately committing suicide, using these chatbots to take drugs, and so on. And so there's a very real concrete issue here on what sort of future we want for our children and how we want new technology to be interacting with our families, our societies, and our communities.
0: Oftentimes, technology can be weaponized, but there does need to be some type of safety regulations involved here. Right now in the United States, it's state by state. We know President Trump has put out some executive orders, but it's still not answering some of these serious questions. Do you think that artificial intelligence could be on track to become a public policy issue for Catholic voters and a major pro-life concern?
1: Absolutely. I think that this is perhaps the new defining pro-life matter. It's issues of life and death, right? When children are harming themselves and children are being convinced by technology to kill themselves or to hurt others, or transhumanists in Silicon Valley who want to see AI technology being used in end-of-life medical care because they see humans as being way too inefficient with trying to keep grandma and grandpa alive with these experimental treatments. This is very much a pro-life issue in so many different ways.
0: Devin Patel, thank you so much.
1: Thank you.
0: We have a lot more still to come on EWTN News Nightly. Massive attack. Russia launches hundreds of drones and missiles on Ukraine, drastically escalating the four-year conflict overnight. And humanitarian crisis. Millions face catastrophic starvation in Gaza, sparking a huge challenge.
2: This Sunday, we celebrate the gift our Lord gave us when He instituted the Eucharist. 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EWTN takes you to Hanceville, Alabama for the Solemnity of Corpus Christi Mass and Procession, Sunday at 10 a.m. Eastern on EWTN.
3: The legacy of the martyrs, the faithful followers of Christ, extends beyond.

0: beyond their heroic deaths. For their witness reveals the truth of the Catholic faith.
1: To enter into their faith is to strengthen our Eucharistic faith. He said, I am God's wheat that will be ground by the teeth of the animals and beasts in order to become the pure bread of Christ.
2: If you ask them, what is it that you are eating and drinking? They would have said Jesus. They would have said, we are sharing in the body and blood of Christ. They would have had no doubt that what they received was Christ himself.
3: Let it be known to all, I die as I live, a humble servant of truth, a soldier of faith.
4: Ukraine, where Russian forces have launched a massive aerial attack on Kyiv and other Ukrainian cities. The assault with hundreds of drones and dozens of missiles began overnight and continued into the day. Officials say at least 22 civilians were killed and over 100 wounded. The bodies of a 3-year-old child, along with a woman and her 8-year-old son, were recovered from the rubble of an apartment buildings in the central city of Dnipro. Russian President Vladimir Putin has ramped up Moscow's air campaign in recent weeks, apparently seeking to exploit Ukraine's shortage of U.S.-made air defense systems. The humanitarian situation in Gaza remains critical, with over 2 million people facing shortages. According to the United Nations agencies, severe restrictions on the entry of generators, engine oil, and spare parts have led to widespread system failures. This has significantly reduced medical services, clean water production, and waste management across overcrowded displacement sites. While international aid operations continue, officials warn that low funding and security threats remain major barriers to relief deliveries. Joining us now is Director of Communications at Catholic Near East Welfare Association, Michael La Savita, to explain what conditions are like for civilians in Gaza. Michael, thank you so much for joining us.
5: Thank you for having us. It's a pleasure to be with you.
4: Humanitarian access has been a major concern throughout the conflict. What is the current situation at Gaza's border right now?
5: Permanent state of waiting. Within Gaza, you have upwards of 2 million people, most of whom are displaced. Their homes have been destroyed. Severe malnutrition and concerns for the health and well-being of children, expecting mothers, the elderly, living in extremely trying circumstances, no school, no shelter, very little food, access to food. In terms of, we're concerned about, of course, things like hepatitis A and other diseases that are associated with the lack of sanitation, water, clean water, potable water, as well as healthcare. So it's with nothing to do, nowhere to go, no schooling, no commerce, it's a very still, quiet, and dark place.
4: Now, the association handles so much. This includes food and shelter, also emergency care for refugees. What is the association doing on this particular topic?
5: We work principally and, well, always with the local church communities. So in this case, the Latin Church of the Holy Family and the Greek Orthodox Parish of St. Porphyrius, as well as Christian organizations like the International Organization, International Orthodox Charities, as well as Caritas and et cetera. So we're dealing with situations as they see them, working much of what we do is working with PTSD, of course, psychosocial work for children and the elderly and vulnerable populations, their parents, their families, medical care for mothers and expecting mothers.
4: With your partners in the field, they're really in the thick of things. Looking ahead, what do you think needs to happen for humanitarian conditions to improve, and what role can Catholic charities play in achieving this?
5: Well, first of all, what Catholics can do and Christians can do is, first of all, pray, because prayer works

miracles, and we need miracles. Second, we need a willingness for there to be peace. We need a willingness on all sides to want to establish some sense of stability for the people that live there. So open, I'm not necessarily advocating.

0: medicines and water and food, you have a difficult situation. I can't imagine stability returning or any sense of normality returning until you have access.
1: Michael La Savita, thank you so much.
0: A real pleasure. Thank you.
1: 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Driven by the Pope's call, U.S. leaders launch a historic movement seeking nationwide renewal through the Holy Spirit.
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0: initiative to spread the gospel in America, and at the Vatican, Pope Leo gave a special encouragement to those behind the push.
1: I thank you for your commitment and encourage you to continue your mission.
2: With these words, Pope Leo stoked the fires of the Catholic Charismatic Renewal International Service, known as CARIS. The organization just announced a new initiative called Evangelize America, aimed at bringing together Christians from different traditions.
3: As Catholics, we need to be the ones who initiate not only missionary discipleship in our parishes as parish intentional communities, but also missionary disciples in our neighborhoods as neighborhood intentional communities.
2: The initiative will consist of setting up small, intentional groups focused on pursuing full communion between local Christian denominations. The Pope held an audience with CARIS on Saturday. It was his first meeting with the group since his election, but he joins a long line of popes who encouraged the development of the charismatic movement.
1: My venerable predecessors recognized this development as a great gift to the Church. I too wish to foster the relationship of mutual respect, closeness, and support between the See of Peter and the great family of the Catholic Charismatic Renewal.
2: For those who took part in the event, the Pope's words and encouragement inspired them to stay strong in their mission.
4: And that was one of the things that the Holy Father, you know, he spoke to, this focus of worshiping God, you know, echoing Pope Benedict XVI and the movement's focus on worshiping God, on reminding the Church of the real fruits of the Holy Spirit. And that's ultimately what we're about.
2: And it's precisely those fruits of the Holy Spirit that Pope Leo says inspires all of us to spread the gospel message to the rest of the world as an act of love.
1: The renewed presence of the Spirit has awakened in you a new capacity to love, inspired by divine charity itself.
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0: pleased to announce today that our president and chief operating officer of EWTN News, Monse Alvarado, has been appointed as the next prefect of the Vatican's Dicastery for Communication.
1: Our chief operating officer of EWTN News was appointed recently today by Pope Leo XIV to be head of the Dicastery of Communications. So we congratulate Monse. She's a very incredible woman of God. She's brought much experience here. She's helped transform and expand our news department. And we wish her, of course, much success and promise her our prayers.
0: In her role, Monse will oversee all of the Holy See's communications, including news, radio, press office, and publishing. Monse will succeed Paolo Ruffini, who was appointed by Pope Francis in 2018. The appointment will take effect November 1st. We thank you for watching tonight. Remember, you can follow us on social media, Facebook, X, YouTube, and Instagram at EWTN News Nightly. I'm Veronica Dudo. Good night and God bless.
2: 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It's infinite. And so we have an infinite amount of topics to cover on a show like this. 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
1: Due to the nature of the following program, viewer discretion is advised.
2: Hello, my name is Sister John Dominic from the Dominican Sisters of Mary, Mother of the Eucharist. I hope that you will enjoy the following program that we produce through Open Light Media. May it bring you to a deeper love of our Lord and Savior, Jesus Christ.
3: In the 1870s, a group of Catholic missionaries started making waves in what is now present-day Uganda. At that time, it was the smaller kingdom of Buganda, ruled by a pagan king with an iron fist. As more people in the kingdom began accepting Christianity, the king perceived this growth as a threat to his reign, and it set him down a rageful killing spree. Most of the Ugandan martyrs were teenage boys and young men. They wrestled, told jokes, had fun when they could, though most of them were pages in the service of the king. Christianity was first brought to Buganda from a group of missionaries, and the message they preached set the hearts of the martyrs blazing with joy of Christ. It is easy to imagine them running barefoot through the African wilderness, eager to share the good news of Jesus with their families and friends.
4: The chancellor didn't like any of the new religions and saw them only as a threat to the monarchy. He did everything in his power to mislead the king and convince him the missionaries were not to be trusted. This sentiment was shared by many of the clan chiefs on the king's court, and it eventually put the missionaries' lives at risk. In 1882, the White Fathers decided to move to the southern side of Lake Victoria for their own safety, but with full intent to return once political tensions had died down. Shortly after they left, King Mutesa died, and his 16-year-old son, Mwanga, took his place on the throne in 1884.
5: Kabaka Mwanga was certainly not the level-headed, cunning politician that his father was. Ruled by his passions, he was unpredictable and violent. Mwanga, too, felt threatened by the number of conversions made to Catholicism and the growing literacy acquired by his servants from the priest's instruction. It's possible this is why the chancellor elected him as the new king. Although the White Fathers couldn't be in Uganda during this time, the fledgling church continued evangelizing in private. Most of the martyrs were pages that served the king

0: were the primary source of evangelization at the time.
1: Over the course of the missionaries' exile, there were several men who became leaders of the underground church. Joseph Mukasa, Andrew Kagwa, and Charles Ranga were some of the strong leaders that preached from within the king's royal enclosure. These laymen became head catechists and protectors of the young pages in their charge. Eventually, the missionaries returned to Buganda, but the persecution was just beginning.
2: The king's distaste for all Christians led to persecution that began with the arrest and martyrdom of Joseph Mukasa, a senior advisor to the king. The night after his martyrdom, many of the pages fled to be baptized by the missionary priests. We may refer to this event as the Night of Emergency Baptisms, because soon after, the Kabaka arrested many Christians and summoned them to his court for the trial of the Christians within the king's inner circle. On that day, he gave them an ultimatum: renounce your faith or die. Knowing this day was coming, Charles Ranga led the stance to uphold his Catholic faith, and he was joined by many other heroic believers. The condemned were then bound and sent on a 2 days march to Namugongo, where they were burned alive. In this series, we will be focusing on the lives of the 22 Catholic martyrs, but we need to acknowledge that there were 23 Anglican martyrs that were killed in the fires of Namugongo as well. A basilica was built at that spot, and it's run by the same order that first started Catholic mission work in Buganda, now called the Missionaries of Africa, in place of the White Fathers. A shrine has been built where the martyrs started their march in Munyonyo, which is run by Franciscans. Pope Francis dedicated the Munyonyo Martyrs Shrine when it was finished, and even planted a tree on the grounds with the local Anglican bishop to honor the shared martyrdom at the historic location.
0: Our world tells young people that prestige, power, and wealth should be sought at any means. Yet these heroic young men were hungry for grace rather than power and prestige. When the culture says our bodies and sexuality are mere objects to be exploited for pleasure, these vibrant men resisted lust and objectification even to the point of death. When we feel tempted to concede to the world rather than be rejected, these martyrs show us the joy of being united to the death and resurrection of Jesus. Mukasa was born in 1860 on the eastern side of Africa in the Kingdom of Buganda. He was raised in Mwokota County and belonged to the Kayozi clan, or clan of the giant rat. Born to a poor family, Mukasa was sent at the age of 6 to live in the house of a man named Kabadzi. He had gained a liking by the man, and such a life was seen as an opportunity for a better future. At the age of 14, he was presented to the Kabaka, or King of Buganda, as a high honor to become a royal page. Royal pages were often the ones that became clan chiefs or were given leadership roles in the kingdom if they proved themselves worthy to the king. While in the early service of King Mutesa, Mukasa showed great intelligence and leadership skills. He was faithful to the king, who eventually made him his senior advisor and majordomo, putting him in charge of all the pages in private sections of the palace. Joseph's warm personality and charm endeared him to the pages, who looked up to him for guidance and inspiration. In 1879, two clergymen from the group called the White Fathers appeared in the kingdom. It's from this group that Mukasa first heard about Catholicism. His curiosity on the subject led him to spend much time with them. And within a year, Mukasa had signed up to be a catechumen. He was baptized along with another page named Andrew Kagwa on April 30th, 1882. Afterward, he took the baptismal name of Joseph. Now, while this is taking place, the katikiro, or chancellor, and members of the king's court were not happy. They were seeing a movement rising around them, which they could not control and felt threatened by. They began advising the Kabaka, King Mutesa, to stifle the growth

0: growth of all Christianity by eliminating its teachers. So the king began threatening the missionaries and everything they'd built. For their own safety, the White Fathers were forced to leave and seek refuge on the southern side of Lake Victoria. In the absence of the missionaries, the new Catholics, or neophytes, had no leadership. It's here that Mukasa, now Joseph, saw the opportunity to step up. He continued the work of evangelization with the pages in his care, along with help from his companion, Andrew Kagwa. At the time, they still couldn't practice their religion freely, but Joseph kept the mission running all the same. One day, Joseph was with the king and managed to save him from a deadly snake. For his heroics, the king granted Joseph and any of his followers the liberty to practice the religion openly. This is how Joseph got the last part of his name, Bali Ku Dembe, which is short in Luganda for Catholics at Liberty to Practice. After this, Catholicism continued to thrive and grow under the leadership of Joseph. That is until Mwanga II succeeded his father as the new king in 1884. In this new rule, Joseph Mukasa was kept on as the king's advisor. But committed to his faith, Joseph began speaking out against the new king's homosexual practices, especially when they targeted his young pages. Joseph took it upon himself to shield and protect the young boys. And according to Father John Fopel, whenever Mwanga sent for one of the younger and more handsome pages, under circumstances that appeared to him suspicious, he would send the lad scampering off to Andrew Kagwa for a catechism. Joseph Mukasa is a great example of virtue and purity in this way, but it was not so pleasing to the king. In frustration and renewed attempts to control the spread of Christianity, King Mwanga ordered the execution of the British Anglican bishop, James Hannington. Joseph Mukasa pleaded with him to spare the life of the bishop, but after lengthy argument and constant rebukes, the king ordered Joseph Mukasa to be killed as well. The chancellor had been the root of Christian persecution. So when he heard the news of Joseph's condemnation, he made sure the order was carried out swiftly before the king could change his mind. Joseph Mukasa was taken to a spot near Mango Hill, where he was then beheaded and his body burned. Before he died, Joseph Mukasa forgave both the king and his enemies on the court. The date was November 15th, 1885. He was 25 years old when he was killed. Joseph Mukasa was canonized a saint in 1964 by Pope Paul VI. He is the patron saint of politicians and priests, and in prayers for intercession, we pray. Joseph Mukasa Bali Kudembe, first martyr of Uganda, who inspired and encouraged neophytes, obtained for us a spirit of truth and justice. Joseph is considered to be the Catholic proto-martyr of Uganda. He was a valiant leader in the early church in Uganda, dependable in his tasks and living in service of others. Joseph led by example, not just to die with courage, but how to live by faith. After Joseph Mukasa's execution, the Katikiro turned his attention to Joseph's catechesis partner, Andrew Kagwa.
1: Kagwa was born in 1856 on the eastern side of Africa in the Banyoro Kingdom. He was raised in the Bugangazi County, and from what we can tell, he was a very curious boy, which led him into some dangerous situations. At a young age, Kagwa was captured by Bugandan raiders on the border of his kingdom. He was taken as a slave to serve the king on the grounds of the royal palace. When Kagwa turned 19, a European explorer named Henry Morton Stanley brought some special drums as a gift to King Mutesa. From Kagwa's curiosity, he began learning how to play the drums. When the king heard how Kagwa played, he was awestruck and appointed Kagwa as his master drummer, putting him in charge of some 15 other drummers.

0: Shortly after, he was made bandmaster and put in charge of all the court musicians. In 1879, the group of missionaries called the White Fathers arrived in Buganda, and once again, Kagwa's curiosity enticed him to learn more. The White Fathers taught Kagwa about Jesus and preached the message of salvation, how he died to free us from the slavery of sin. Deeply moved by their message, Kagwa signed up to be a catechumen. During his time with the missionaries, he studied and learned all he could about Catholicism and its teachings. Kagwa was baptized on April 30th, 1882, along with his close friend and fellow page, Joseph Mukasa. Afterward, he took the baptismal name of Andrew and began teaching Catholicism in the palace to the other pages. He worked closely with Joseph Mukasa to arrange times for catechesis, since Joseph oversaw all the pages and their schedules. When King Mutesa died and his son, Mwanga II, took the throne, Andrew Kagwa saw the opportunity to practice what he preached. By this time, the White Fathers had been forced out of Buganda, and the leadership of the church was in the hands of Joseph and his teaching to Andrew. The king and his court were trying to eliminate Catholicism as a threat to their control. So when Joseph Mukasa was the first to be killed for his faith, the Catholic community suffered a great loss. The risk of his preaching now became real for Andrew. Despite this new danger, Andrew continued to hold catechesis classes in the palace. After a few months and seeing that Christianity was still flourishing, the chancellor, a member of the king's court, pressed the king to kill Kagwa as one of its chief teachers. King Mwanga desired to spare Kagwa for his exceptional drumming and music skills, but the chancellor pressed further, stating that Kagwa had tried to catechize his son, Mwafu, whom he knew the king had a special liking. He even vowed not to eat until the catechist had been killed. Refusing to denounce his faith, Andrew Kagwa was then sentenced to death. The royal executioners were reluctant to kill him, thinking the king may change his mind and pardon him. But Andrew insisted they fulfill their duty, saying, "If your master had asked you for a calf, would you keep him waiting? You would go and kill it at once. Well, he wants my arm and he cannot eat until he gets it. Take it to him without delay." After this, the executioners did as they were told and cut off Kagwa's arm. They brought it to the chancellor as a symbol of the great drummer's talent being sacrificed for his faith. Shortly after Andrew Kagwa was beheaded, the date was May 26, 1886, making him 30 years old. His body was reverently buried at the place of his death, in Manyunyo, by fellow Christians who had great respect for him and his teachings. A chapel was later built on this site, which is now host to the Manyunyo Martyr Shrine. It includes a grotto, a church, and a commemorative statue to Saint Andrew Kagwa, who was canonized in 1964 by Pope Paul VI. Andrew was named the patron saint of catechists, teachers, and families. Throughout his life, Kagwa was led by curiosity, and the root of his faith was grown by seeking the truth. He is an excellent model for the virtues of fortitude and humility, and a wonderful reminder not just to live the gospel teachings, but to share them with the people around us. In prayers for intercession, we pray. Andrew Kagwa, model catechist and teacher, obtain for us a love of the teaching of Christ. Amen.
1: Ranga was born on the eastern side of Africa in the southwestern part of the Buganda Kingdom. He was born in Birinzi to Mabingo Kadu of the Ngabi or Bushbuck clan. His mother, Gwakia, was of the Genet clan. As a young boy, he was brought up to become a priest to the god Mukasa. All priests were obliged to be virgins. Thus, even amongst a pagan people, the virtue of chastity took root within him as a young boy. When he met the White Father missionaries, Ranga was struck by their own life of celibacy and gave up the idea of becoming a priest to the pagan god in order to follow Jesus Christ. Charles Ranga was put in charge of the main audience hall in the royal palace during the reign of Kabaka Mwanga II. Ranga studied Catholicism under Joseph Mukasa, and he was respected by all. His elders saw in him gentleness, nobility, and leadership, while the young boys under his charge were impressed by his strength in the wrestling contest, so popular.

0: court. Ranga worked with Joseph Mukasa to give catechetical instruction to the young pages and protect them from the sexual exploitation of the Kabaka, who habitually targeted the young boys. Father Simon Lordell baptized Ranga and two of his compatriots on the night of November 15, 1885. Charles and his newly baptized companions returned to the audience hall at the Royal Palace with a New Zealand joy. After Joseph Mukasa's martyrdom, he took over Mukasa's role as majordomo of the royal pages, and this included leading them in the faith and on their journey to martyrdom. As the persecution broke out among the Christians at court, Charles knew their death was near. Based on the teachings of Father Lordell, Charles took the responsibility of baptizing anyone who wished to become Catholic when they were under threat of death. Young Chisito and Guavira, who had been studying Catholicism but were yet unbaptized, came to Charles to receive the sacrament. He baptized them on the morning of May 26, 1886, the day Andrew Kagwa and two other pages were killed in Munyonyo. Despite this courage, the young Chisito was only 14 years of age, and he cried to Charles that he was still scared. Charles comforted the young page that whatever they faced next, they would do it together, and the reward in heaven would be great. What came next was the king called all of the pages to his court, ordering any who were Christians to step forward and be prepared for death. Calmly and with visible joy, Charles was the first to step forward to proclaim himself as a Christian. The youngest martyr, Chisito, found strength by the presence of Charles, so in front of the king and all of his court, Chisito stepped forward as well. Charles took little Chisito by the hand, turned to the king, and said, "What one knows to be true, one would not deny." At this, the remaining pages stepped forward, even joined by some of the guards and servants of the king's court. Kabaka Mwanga sentenced them all to be killed at the royal execution site in Namagongo. When they arrived on site, Charles Ranga was brought to a pyre a few yards from where his companions were burned. His legs were bound and his arms tied tightly to his side. As the executioner started wrapping him in reeds, Ranga said to them, "Will you please untie me and allow me to arrange the pyre myself?" The executioners were shocked and watched in bewilderment as Charles arranged his very own funeral. When he was finished, the executioner strapped Ranga and laid him on top of the pyre. His executioner lit a fire that would burn Ranga and mocked him, saying, "Let me punish you properly, and let us see whether your God will come and deliver you from the fire." In this agony, Charles Ranga replied, "You poor foolish man, you do not understand what you are saying. You are burning me, but it is as if you are pouring water over my body. I am dying for God's religion. But be warned in time, or God whom you insult will one day plunge you into real fire." Charles Ranga fell silent and lay quietly praying as the fire spread across his body. Charles Ranga cried out in a loud voice as he breathed his last, "Katonda, my God." Charles Ranga died on the morning of June 3rd, 1886. He had been unable to attend the Easter liturgies 40 days before, to which he personally assured Father Lordell they would have a grand celebration for the Feast of the Ascension. As he received his martyr's crown, the day was in fact Ascension Thursday, and his prophecy came true. Charles Ranga died a saint at 25 years old. He was a crusader of fidelity and chastity. He also exhibited gentleness and nobility of character. He guarded the young pages fiercely against sexual immorality. And so we pray. Charles Ranga, patron of the youth in Catholic action, obtain for us a firm and zealous faith.
1: Giavira Musoke was born in 1869 at Sugugu in Kayodonda County to his father Semalago and an unnamed wife. His father was of the Mamba or Lungfish clan, and was an important chief under the reign of King Suna II. The king entrusted him with the guardianship of the shrine of the god Mayanja. The people believed this god to be a tamed leopard that was kept within the home of the priest. This pagan shrine was very famous among the people. Thus, Semalago accumulated a vast amount of wealth from the gifts made from the pilgrims to the shrine. When a beautiful woman would arrive for worship, he had the habit of convincing her that it was the god Mayanja's will that she stay and serve. Thus, Semalago acquired 50 wives and fathered over 100 children. This was the context of the world to which the martyr Giavira was born.

His father intended that the child succeed him in his leadership at the pagan shrine, thus giving him the second name Mayanja. When he arrived to the palace for service at 15 years old, the pages gave him the name Jayavira, which means the place where he comes from is feared. When Kabaka Mwanga ascended to the throne, he demanded that handsome and young sons from all of his chiefs be sent to his palace to serve as a page. Thus, his palace became filled with young boys who became objects of his pedophilic and homosexual cravings. Disheartened at losing his successor, Semolago reluctantly sent Musoke to serve in the king's audience hall. It was here that Musoke became the target of Kabaka Mwanga's sexual advances and managed to resist such encounters with the support of his fellow Christians, Charles Runga and Joseph Mukasa. While the other pages were deeply frightened by Musoke and the witchcraft in which he was raised, Runga and Mukasa befriended the boy and taught him the truths of the Catholic faith. Runga spoke honestly about the offenses made to God by pagan witchcraft and his own childhood desire to devote his life as a priest to the god Mukasa. Thus, through the friendship of Runga and the grace of God, Musoke abandoned witchcraft. When his father learned of Musoke's conversion, he went in a rage to the palace to demand that Musoke choose either to renounce Catholicism or to be rejected and cast out of their clan. He stood firm in his faith and refused to deny Christ. After this exchange, Musoke and Runga burned all the pagan articles he brought with him to the palace. Runga also encouraged him as he rejected the sexual advances of Kabaka Mwanga. Jayavira Musoke was among the many martyrs who were burnt to death at Namugongo on Ascension Thursday, June 3, 1886. He was likely no more than 17 years old. Upon his canonization, he was made a patron saint of traffic, communications, and those troubled by witchcraft. The virtue of justice is defined as giving to each person, beginning with God, what is due to him. First and foremost, we owe to God right worship and thanksgiving. Jayavira Musoke heroically exercised the virtue of justice by abandoning the worship of a pagan god to adore Jesus Christ. By refusing the sexual advances of the king, he persevered in chastity and offered his body as a pure sacrifice to God through martyrdom. And so we pray. Shining example of how to forgive and forget injuries, obtain for us the grace to forgive those who injure us. One of Jayavira's friends in the palace was a page named Mukasa Kirawawanvu, whom Jayavira called the long-legged rumbling giant. We'll learn about his story in the next episode.

0: 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Please pray for us to continue sharing the light of Christ with the world.
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1: Family, a prayer that we pray together is a powerful prayer. So please pray together with me our EWTN family prayer. Today we pray for those with children who have autism. Heavenly Father, we adore you, the Father of us all. We ask you to assist those families with a child with autism. Give these parents wisdom and angelic help in their care for their children. Help the child's siblings to be patient and to grow in self-giving love. Grant these families your special support and give them friends who understand and love them. Most merciful Father, give light to scientists and doctors so that they may find the solution to autism. Through Christ our Lord, amen.
2: Behold the Lamb of God, who takes away the sins of the world. Take this, all of you, and eat of it, for this is my body, which will be given up for you. Take this, all of you, and drink from it, for this is the chalice of my blood,

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The grace of our Lord Jesus Christ, the love of God, and the communion of the Holy Spirit be with you all. Brethren, let us acknowledge our sins and so prepare ourselves to celebrate the sacred mysteries. I confess to Almighty God and to you, my brothers and sisters, that I have greatly sinned in my thoughts and in my words, in what I have done and what I have failed to do. Through my fault, through my most grievous fault. Therefore I ask the Blessed Mary, ever Virgin, all the angels and saints, and you, my brothers and sisters, to pray for me to the Lord our God. May Almighty God have mercy on us, forgive us our sins, and bring us to everlasting life. Amen.

0: Let us pray. O God, whose providence never fails in its design, keep from us, we humbly beseech you, all that might harm us, and grant that all that works for our good, through our Lord Jesus Christ, your Son, who lives and reigns with you in the unity of the Holy Spirit, God forever and ever. Amen.
1: A reading from the second letter of St. Peter. Beloved, wait for and hasten the coming of the day of God, because of which the heavens will be dissolved in flames, and the elements melted by fire. But according to his promise, we await new heavens and a new earth, in which righteousness dwells. Therefore, beloved, since you await these things, be eager to be found without spot or blemish before him, at peace. And consider the patience of our Lord as salvation. Therefore, beloved, since you are forewarned, be on your guard not to be led into the error of the unprincipled and to fall from your own stability, but grow in grace and in the knowledge of our Lord and Savior, Jesus Christ. To him be glory, now and to the day of eternity. Amen. Verbum Domini. In every age, O Lord, you have been our refuge. Before the mountains were begotten, and the earth and the world were brought forth, from everlasting to everlasting.

everlasting, you are God. You turn men back to dust, saying, "Return, O children of men." For 1,000 years in your sight, or as yesterday, now that it is past, or as a watch of the night. Lord, 70 is the sum of our years, or 80 if we are strong, and most of them are fruitless toil, for they pass quickly and we drift away. Fill us at daybreak with your kindness, that we may shout for joy and gladness all our days. Let your work be seen by your servants, and your glory by their children.

Some Pharisees and Herodians were sent to Jesus to ensnare him in his speech. They came and said to him, "Teacher, we know that you're a truthful man and that you are not concerned with anyone's opinion. You do not regard a person's status, but teach the way of God in accordance with the truth. Is it lawful to pay the census tax to Caesar or not? Should we pay or should we not pay?" Knowing their hypocrisy, he said to them, "Why are you testing me? Bring me a denarius to look at." They brought one to him and said to them, "Whose image and inscription is this?" They replied to him, "Caesar's." So Jesus said to them, "Repay to Caesar what belongs to Caesar, and to God what belongs to God." They were utterly amazed at him.

The church has called all people to be a light to the nations, to bring God's mercy, God's love to all people. However, living in this world can make that call a little difficult. We are always being challenged. There are many Christians who are being persecuted or being attacked for their faith. You know, Christians, good Catholics, are always being made fun of. And sometimes this is very hard to endure. You know, and we could even be afraid at some of the repercussions of spreading our faith. And then at the same time, we're hearing from St. Peter today, who tells us about the end times, about flames of fire, about the world being devoured and it's coming to an end, a conclusion. Well, how do we endure all this? Jesus Christ and the grace he gives to us. And that is our reminder today, is the grace of our Lord Jesus Christ that is in our hearts, that is in our souls. And that is what St. Peter instructs us today to do, to grow in the grace of Jesus Christ, to grow in your knowledge of him, in your love for him. So as we look at these readings in the gospel passage today, you know, we see that, yeah, even Jesus is being attacked. Right here, he's being tested. And the Pharisees and the Herodians there are wanting to trap him. So they obviously don't like his mission of salvation. They don't agree with his proclamation of the kingdom of God. And they want to bring him down. So he has asked, he says, about paying taxes to Caesar. Should we pay or should we not pay? And in this, what they're doing is that if they want to trick him into saying, well, if he says, go and pay your taxes, go and support Caesar, then now you're a friend of Caesar. And what that would make him is an enemy of the Jews. They would now feel betrayed by him or accuse him of conspiring or siding with the Romans. And then at the same time, if he says not to pay taxes to Caesar, then they will accuse him of undermining the Romans, of trying to begin some kind of uprising to overthrow the Roman government. And immediately they would go report this to the Romans. So there, Jesus, in his wisdom, the Word made flesh himself, says, bring me a coin. You know, and they bring him a coin, a denarius. He says, whose inscription is on this? Caesar's. Well, it's Caesar's coin. Pay to Caesar what belongs to Caesar. And there they are, astonished at his answer. And so we take a look at Jesus. That Jesus, you know, he, as the scripture says, he experiences everything we experience except for sin. So in our times, in this life, when we are called to proclaim the kingdom of God, of course, in word, but in our actions, we need to remember and recall the life of Jesus. Because I know many of us are out there working jobs. We're going to school. We live in neighborhoods. We belong to social clubs. We go shopping. You know, we go on vacation, do all sorts of great things. And that is where we should be a light of God's love to the world, in all places. Well, of course, in attempting to do this, we could be often attacked and persecuted. Now, and that, of course, as we said, can be quite scary. Well, this is where we look to the Lord and to his life.
because there we find the answers. And if we can recall the gospel of when Jesus tells us that we're going to be persecuted, that if they reject me, they will reject you. Know that if they also reject him, they also reject the Father. No. So he instructs us about this, warns us. But then at the same time, Jesus says that when they are persecuting, when they're attacking you,

when they even bring you to courts and to governors for his name, that the Holy Spirit will be with you. And the Holy Spirit, who's been promised by Jesus, is the one who enlightens us, inspires us, and empowers us to live as Jesus lives. And so here it is him who brings all things to remembrance, as the Lord tells us in the Gospel of John. To bring to remembrance is a life of the Lord. And there he is, the Holy Spirit, as the Lord says, that he will give us a wisdom, give us words that nobody can refute. And these are promises of the Lord we hold on to. Says, well, how come this is not happening to me? Well, think about it. You know, if we are given into fear, if we're not willing to take a step of faith and live according to the gospel, turn away when there's evil all around us, or let's get very practical here. When the gossip is going, when they're talking dirty jokes in the workplace, or amongst your friends and even some of your relatives, what do? Do you just give in to that and go with the flow of it? No. No. So it's for us to bring, of course, God's mercy in these situations, but to turn away. What would Jesus do? That's what we need to consider. That's what we need to think about in our daily life. How would Jesus approach this? And the way we know how is the gospel of the Lord. And this is why St. Peter tells us today to grow in the grace of the Lord. And in growing, how do we grow in the grace of the Lord? Of course, through the sacraments primarily. You know, coming to the sacraments, receiving the Holy Eucharist, even Eucharist adoration, confession, you know, there's how we grow. You know, and then at the same time, reading the scriptures, the catechism, doing good spiritual reading, the lives of the saints, you know, the different documents of the church. And then, most importantly, our prayer, our time with God, you know, reflecting on these scriptures, you know, being with Jesus, having this personal relationship we're called to have, speaking to him, you know, talking to him, telling him how much you love him, thanking him, and just being and enjoying his presence in quiet and silence. Now that is how we grow in the grace of the Lord. Of course, there's many devotional types of prayers. The rosary is very powerful. Divine Mercy Chaplet. Many other prayers that could help us to grow in the grace of the Lord. And so now we turn to Jesus. We turn to him in love. Here he is, our blessed Savior, the Lord who became poor so that we could become rich with his grace, and the Lord who constantly gives to us. And so we approach him with all of our fears, our anxieties, with everything that we feel that is keeping us back from fully glorifying him with our life. And we ask for his help and for the grace, so that we could proclaim him, so that we can glorify him in everything we do, in every place we go. God bless you all.

0: God is full of love for all who call upon him. Let us offer our petitions in firm confidence, knowing that no plea will go unheard.
1: That all the members of the church may strive to be holy with the holiness of God himself, we pray to the Lord. That all those who are suffering and are near death may find consolation in the cross of our Savior, we pray to the Lord. That mankind may grow in love and reverence for all unborn children and their mothers.

others. 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For the Franciscan missionaries of the Eternal Word, that we may grow in our union with God and bring His joy to the world. We pray to the Lord.

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Come then with your purifying grace and make our hearts a place where you can dwell. We make our prayer through Christ our Lord. Amen. 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

0: Pray, brethren, that my sacrifice and yours may be acceptable to God, the Almighty Father. May the Lord accept the sacrifice at your hands for the praise and glory of his name, for our good and good of all his holy church. Trusting in your compassion, O Lord, we come eagerly with our offerings to your sacred altar, that through the purifying action of your grace, we may be cleansed by the very mysteries we serve, through Christ our Lord.
1: Amen.
0: The Lord be with you.
1: And with your spirit.
0: Lift up your hearts.
1: Lift them up to the Lord.
0: Let us give thanks to the Lord our God.
1: It is
0: truly right and just, our duty and our salvation, always and everywhere to give you thanks. Lord, Holy Father, Almighty and Eternal God, for in goodness you created man, and when he was justly condemned, in mercy you redeemed him through Christ our Lord. Through him the angels praise your majesty, dominions adore and powers tremble before you. Heaven and the virtues of heaven and the blessed seraphim worship together with exaltation. May our voices, we pray, join with theirs in humble praise as we acclaim.

You are indeed holy, O Lord, and all you have created rightly gives you praise. For through your Son, our Lord Jesus Christ, by the power and working of the Holy Spirit, you give life to all things and make them holy. And you never cease to gather a people to yourself, so that from the rising of the sun to its setting, a pure sacrifice may be offered to your name. Therefore, O Lord, we humbly implore you, by the same Spirit, graciously make holy these gifts we have brought to you for consecration, that they may become the body and blood of your Son, our Lord Jesus Christ, at whose command we celebrate these mysteries. For on the night he was betrayed, he himself took bread, and giving you thanks, he said the blessing, broke the bread, and gave it to his disciples, saying, "Take this, all of you, and eat of it, for this is my body, which will be given up for you."

In a similar way, when supper was ended, he took the chalice, and giving you thanks, he said the blessing and gave the chalice to his disciples, saying, "Take this, all of you, and drink from it, for this is the chalice of my blood, the blood of the new and eternal covenant, which will be poured out for you and for many for the forgiveness of sins. Do this in memory of me."

Therefore, O Lord, as we celebrate the memorial of the saving passion of your Son, his wondrous resurrection and ascension into heaven, and as we look forward to his second coming, we offer you in thanksgiving this holy and living sacrifice. Look, we pray, upon the oblation of your church, and recognizing the sacrificial victim by whose death you will to reconcile us to yourself, grant that we who are nourished by the body and blood of your Son and filled with his Holy Spirit may become one body, one spirit in Christ. May make of us an eternal offering to you, so that we may obtain an inheritance with your elect, especially with the most blessed Virgin Mary, Mother of God, with blessed Joseph, her spouse, with your blessed apostles and glorious martyrs, with Saint Francis, and with all the saints, on whose constant intercession in your presence we rely for unfailing help. May this sacrifice of our reconciliation, we pray, O Lord, advance the peace and salvation of all the world. Be pleased to confirm in faith and charity your pilgrim church on earth with your servant Leo, our Pope, and Stephen, our Bishop, the order of bishops, all the clergy, and the entire people you have gained for your own. Listen graciously to the prayers of this family, whom you have summoned before you. In your compassion,

Compassion, O merciful Father, gather to yourself all your children scattered throughout the world. To our departed brothers and sisters and to all who are pleasing to you at their passing from this life, give kind admittance to your kingdom. There we hope to enjoy forever the fullness of your glory. Through Christ our Lord, through whom you bestow on the world all that is good. Through him and

0: At the Savior's command, informed by divine teaching, we dare to say, Our Father, who art in heaven, hallowed be thy name. Thy kingdom come, thy will be done, on earth as it is in heaven. Give us this day our daily bread, and forgive us our trespasses, as we forgive those who trespass against us. And lead us not into temptation, but deliver us from evil. Deliver us, Lord, we pray, from every evil. Graciously grant peace in our days, that by the help of your mercy, we may be always free from sin and safe from all distress, as we await the blessed hope and the coming of our Savior, Jesus Christ. For the kingdom, the power, and the glory are yours, now and forever. Lord Jesus Christ, who said to your apostles, Peace I leave you, my peace I give you, look not on our sins, but on the faith of your church, and graciously grant her peace and unity in accordance with your will, who live and reign forever and ever.
1: Amen.
0: The peace of the Lord be with you always.
1: And

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Blessed are those called to the supper of the Lamb. Lord, I am not worthy that you should enter my room, but only say the word, and my soul shall be healed.

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I believe that you, O Jesus, are in the Most Holy Sacrament. I love you and desire you. Come into my heart, I embrace you. O never, never leave me. May the burning and most sweet power of your love, O Lord Jesus, I beseech you, absorb my mind, that I may die through love of your love, who were graciously pleased to die through love of my love. Amen.

Let us pray. Governed by your Spirit, we pray, O Lord, those you feed with the body and blood of your Son, that professing you not just in word or in speech, but also in works and in truth, we may merit to enter the kingdom of heaven through Christ our Lord. Just a quick announcement. If you haven't heard already, our Chief Operating Officer of EWTN News was appointed recently today by Pope Leo XIV to be head of the Dicastery of Communications. So we congratulate Monsi. She's a very incredible woman of God. She's brought much experience here. She's helped transform and expand our news department, and we wish her, of course, much success and promise her our prayers. The Lord be with you. And may Almighty God bless you, the Father, and the Son, and the Holy Spirit. Amen. Go in peace, glorifying the Lord by your life. Thanks be to God.

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And do thou, O Prince of the heavenly hosts, by the power of God, cast into hell Satan and all the evil spirits who prowl about the world, seeking the ruin of souls. Amen.

0: prayer for vocations. God, our Father, who wills that all men be saved and come to the knowledge of your truth, we beg you to send laborers into your harvest and grant them grace to speak your word with all boldness, so that your word may spread and be glorified, and all nations may know you, the only God, and him whom you have sent, Jesus Christ, your Son, our Lord. Amen. Our Lady.
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2: The year 150 AD, the Catholic Church confronts Gnosticism, a collection of religious sects that prized the spiritual world and condemned the utter evil of the material world. Its confusing and deceptive melding of Christian truths with Greek philosophy and other beliefs deceives a large number of Christians. In response, church leaders do not remain silent. Ignatius, Bishop of Antioch, warns his flock against Docetism, a Gnostic heresy that denies the humanity of Christ and teaches that his body is simply an illusion. Ignatius reminds believers that in the sacrament of the Holy Eucharist, the faithful consume the true body and blood of Jesus Christ. In his book, Against Heresies, Irenaeus of Lyon instructs all Christians that true doctrine comes from Jesus Christ through his apostles and their appointed successors and the church he founded.

Hi, this is Dr. Anthony Rizzi with the Institute for Advanced Physics, here to talk to you about Faith Matters. And as you know, at the Institute, we're constantly trying to bring people down to earth, back to the physics, back to the ordinary understanding of the physical world, and proceed as far down the road as we can take you. And one of the most physical things that we have is eating. And we don't do it very well today. We don't have time for family dinner. And we really have to replace family dinner back in our lives and have the family be present. And just being present with the family is so important. Not that you have an agenda or you have to do this or that, but just to be with each other and be family and hear about the day. And just in being present is so important. And then praying before the meal, even when you're out to even when you're eating out, it's especially important to do that when you're eating out, so you radiate that you are comfortable in your skin as someone who's, you know, whose God is the Lord. But we've lost that, and we have to realize that we've got to tell, you know, our kids that, you know, you've got to be home for dinner. Here's how the activities have to go, so that we put time for the family to come back together. And until we do that, we're not going to have time to even know what's going on with each other. That's sort of a minimal. But there's lots of other ways. Eating is the way we come together. So please take that to heart. And remember, you know, this is

Jesus fashioned his whole sacrifice around eating and in the Last Supper. And we have to respect that naturally before we're really going to be able to respect it supernaturally. Well, thank you for listening. This has been Faith Matters.

So God needs to hear from you and me tonight. He needs to hear us say, Lord, Father, I'm sorry. I'm really sorry. And give me light, Lord. Give me light to see where I'm disobedient, where I displease you, where I don't acknowledge your power in my life, where I don't accept your will in my life, where I'm not simple enough or childlike enough. Help me to see when I'm unkind and impatient and oversensitive and angry. And help me to see when I'm caustic and I hurt my neighbor, Lord. Help me to see myself as I really am and take away the fear I have of seeing myself. Don't let me put up this veneer that makes me look one way when inside I'm full of dead man's bone. Let me understand. Give me light, Lord. If I don't have the light, I am not going to see. So, Lord, I want to repent of everything displeasing to you in my life. The things I know about, I'm very sorry for, and the things I don't know, the things I'm so blind, I can't see. I'm sorry for those. Let me empty myself of me so I can love you with a sincere, open mind and open heart. Lord God, bless us tonight as we participate in this holy hour. Give us a new mind and a new heart and a new spirit, that we may acknowledge you as Lord of all, that we may disappear and decrease and you may increase. We're sorry for all our sins, our weaknesses, our imperfections, our infidelities, the things we've done poorly and the things we've done good things at the wrong time. The people we've hurt and those we have not forgiven, Lord, give us a forgiving heart. We ask this in the name of Jesus and through the intercession of Mary, that awesome holy woman. Amen.

Hello, friends. St. Thomas Aquinas is one of the greatest saints in the 2,000-year history of the Catholic Church to defend the doctrine of transubstantiation and our Lord's real presence in the Most Holy Eucharist. Born in 1225, Thomas was an Italian Dominican friar, Catholic priest, philosopher, and preeminent theologian. Today, he is a doctor of the Church and patron saint of students and universities. His great work, the Summa Theologiae, is considered paramount in Catholic philosophical and theological studies. When Pope Urban IV added the solemnity of Corpus Christi, the body and blood of Christ, to the Church's liturgical calendar in 1264, St. Thomas composed the liturgical texts for that new Mass, including its prayers and hymns. Two well-known liturgical hymns that come from St. Thomas's compositions are O Salutaris Hostia and Tantum Ergo. These are comprised of stanzas from longer hymns written for Corpus Christi. O Salutaris Hostia reminds us of the glory of heaven that awaits those who remain faithful to the saving victim, our Eucharistic Lord and King, Jesus Christ, who opens wide the gates of heaven to us here below. In Tantum Ergo, we sing of the doctrine of transubstantiation, defending the truth that what our senses fail to

0: fathom, let us grasp through faith's consent. Throughout the centuries, preeminent composers like Bach and Mozart have set music to these great Eucharistic hymns. St. Thomas identified the goal of human existence as eternal union and fellowship with God. This is attained in the beatific vision, eternal beatitude, eternal life in heaven. The Eucharistic hymns of St. Thomas Aquinas, including Panis Angelicus and Pange Lingua Gloriosi, still aid the Church in her language of worship and devotion of the Most Holy Eucharist, what Vatican II teaches is the source and summit of the Christian life. And it is through the Eucharist that we receive a foretaste of eternal life. I'm Father Wade Menezes of the Fathers of Mercy. 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